0: individual.
1: Tedros says the risk to locals of spread is low for several reasons.
2: One is because of the very nature of the disease itself. But second, the risk is low because the Spanish government has made all the preparations to prevent any problem.
1: Hantavirus is typically transmitted from rodents to humans, but the Andes strain, responsible for the cruise ship outbreak, can spread from person to person. Over 140 people remain on the ship. They will face medical screening when they arrive in Tenerife Sunday morning local time. WHO says none of them have shown symptoms. Israeli forces and Hezbollah fighters continue to exchange fire in Lebanon despite a nominal ceasefire. Tom Perry reports.
3: The Israel Defense Forces said Saturday it had struck more than 85 Hezbollah targets in southern Lebanon over the past 24 hours. The IDF says it's hit storage facilities, rocket launchers, and structures used by the militant group. The military says Hezbollah launched several rockets at Israeli troops in the buffer zone Israel occupies along the Lebanese border. No military personnel were hurt in that attack, though the IDF says at least three of its soldiers were injured Friday in Hezbollah drone strikes. The Lebanese Health Ministry says more than 2,700 people have been killed since this round of fighting began. Meanwhile, in Gaza, the IDF struck a building in the Al-Shati refugee camp west of Gaza City overnight, injuring several people. As in Lebanon, a ceasefire has not put an end to the violence. Tom Perry, CBC News, Jerusalem.
1: One person is dead after a bizarre collision at Denver International Airport last night. During takeoff, a plane struck a person who'd made their way onto the runway. Steve Futterman has the details.
4: Investigators are at the scene trying to determine how the security breach took place. Officials say the individual scaled a fence at the Denver International Airport. The person was instantly killed in the collision. This is the pilot describing it to the control tower.
5: Roger, 4345. We're stopping on the runway. We just hit somebody. We have an engine fire.
4: The cabin filled up with smoke. The 224 passengers on board evacuated the plane using emergency slides. Jose Cervantes was one of the passengers.
6: I look to my right and I just see like the right wing just on fire and it's exploding and it sounds like horrible, you know?
4: Around a dozen people suffered minor injuries. Five were taken to nearby hospitals. Most of the passengers boarded other flights within a few hours and made it here to L.A. Steve Futterman, CBC News, Los Angeles International Airport.
1: Prime Minister Mark Carney was in Toronto today for the Global Progress Action Summit. He spoke about developing trade relations, including with the United States. Carney says Canada is open to deeper integration with the U.S. and Mexico in certain sectors.
7: And to be clear, those offers are on the table. But if that route is not ultimately possible, we will invest heavily in new markets and products. We'll reward those who build, buy, and produce in Canada, and we will build new partnerships abroad.
1: Carney also defended Ottawa's new plans to speed up approval for major projects. He says Canada needs to cut red tape to make the most of its advantages, including in the energy sector. And in Budapest, crowds cheer for Hungary's new prime minister, Peter Magyar. He was sworn in this morning after unseating longtime leader and Putin ally Viktor Orban last month. Magyar has promised massive changes to strengthen Hungary's economy and its democracy. That's your World This Hour. For CBC News, I'm Kaz Boivin.
8: Time now for a look at the BC weather. Along the north coast, rain then showers overnight with some gusty winds for coastal areas, a low of 11. For the Peace region, a chance of showers overnight down to 10. For the central interior, a few clouds and a low of 8. For the southeast, also a few clouds and some fog with a low of 8. For the southern interior, partly cloudy, a low of 11 overnight. And along the south coast, partly cloudy, a low of 10. On Sunday, mainly cloudy with a high of 17, 20 degrees inland for Metro Vancouver.
9: Hey, if you're looking for a book to read and sink into, I've got you.
10: I found it. I found the book I've been looking for. Like, all of a sudden, it all clicked.
11: My mother did do intelligence during the war. She never told me anything about it until the year before she died.
9: This book will destroy you.
10: It'll destroy you,
9: read
10: but
9: it.
10: In the best way.
9: It's all boots and hearts and Western life in Elsie Silver's romances. She joins me to talk about her small town stories of love, lost and found, and the books that shaped her. And Iona Wishaw on her almost cozy mysteries and the real-life family stories she used to create her sleuth.
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12: The Next Chapter.
9: The Next Chapter. I'm Antonia Michael Downing. Welcome to The Next Chapter. Elsie Silver is known for her small-town, slow-burn romance novels. She's created a universe of Western-themed series. Elsie's new book, Fever Dream, is the first in a new series set in and around the fictional town of Emerald Lake, BC. It's a rivals-to-lovers romance with the backdrop of a horse farm on the brink of bankruptcy. Elsie Silver joins me now from Calgary for an installment of My Life in Books. Hello, Elsie. Welcome to The Next Chapter.
10: Hi, thank you so much for having me.
9: Before we get to your influential books, I want to talk about your new book, Fever Dream. So This kicks off a new series. It's the Emerald Lake series. And you've said that all your books take a piece of your life and draw on places you grew up. Tell me, what did you draw on from your life to write this book, Fever Dream?
10: Yeah, so the series kind of takes me back to my, I guess, horse girl roots. I grew up riding horses. I started at 5. Like, horse was my first word. It's always been, like, equestrian has always been a big part of my life. And the horse farm and the family that you follow in the new Emerald Lake series is inspired by some of my time spent, especially during the summers, on a farm in rural Alberta that bred warmblood sport horses for show jumping and dressage and all that kind of thing. And I learned a lot about the breeding industry and sales and just what a hard industry it is, you know, beyond the competitive side of it all, kind of like the backbone of everything that goes on. And so this is definitely a little bit of a peek into the roots of where I spent those summers.
9: Amazing. So I just want to recap what you just said. Your first word as a human was horse.
10: Yes, according to my parents, yes.
9: Wow. And you started riding at 5. So that's a very horsey upbringing. I love it.
10: It is.
9: Your book struck a real chord with readers right out of the gate. And I think it's only been 5 years or so since you started writing, which is amazing. Yeah. What is it about the Western theme romance that you think holds so much appeal to romance readers?
10: Yeah, I think that there is something, you know, especially with the state of the world. And, you know, I started releasing right around COVID lockdowns. And I think that people were craving sort of that, like, space and that either found family or close family connections and, like, the social structure that comes with those settings. And yeah, just to kind of get away and be out in nature and the escapism of not only the romance, but of the setting. And I also think that the Canadian sort of landscape of all my books struck a chord internationally with readers too. That it wasn't just like the American version of Western, that there's kind of a, you know, adjacent sort of path to the same sort of feeling that is in a totally different country that has been really interesting for people.
9: No, it's beautiful. I, you know, when I think of the prairies, which, you know, the Canadian prairies that you grew up in are so beautiful, and I think of freedom. I think of the sky being so huge and you can just go forever and there's nothing in your way. There's something romantic about that to me. You've done 15 novels in 5 years. So are you running a sweatshop? Like, what's going on?
10: It kind of feels like it. Yeah, I think you know, I wrote the first book and it took me a little bit, and then I just sort of got the bug. And like I said, I did it while I was, you know, kind of stuck at home with a 3-year-old, and there weren't a lot of options for, you know, for travel or, you know, I was a contract worker, so unemployed during COVID, and I got the bug, and I had all these ideas and I had all this time, and
12: I just sort of
10: went with it, you know, as fast as my little fingers could carry me across that keyboard. And so, yeah, now I look back and I'm like, wow, I don't know how I did it. It's kind of I got blacked out and just did it.
12: COVID project start.
10: Yeah, I know.
12: Empire.
10: That's what my mom always says. She's like, some of us did nothing during COVID. And then you were like the most productive human that I know.
12: We all had our coping methods. And I got to say, I like yours.
10: Thank you.
12: So let's talk about the books that influence your life. I think, you know, you've written a lot. This segment, My Life in Books, is really about the books that have written you, that have influenced you, that have changed your life. So what's the first one you got for us?
10: Okay, so the first one that I had was The Outsiders by S.E. Hinton. And, you know, it was funny when I got this question, because I was like, how do I narrow it down to this, like, these so few books? And, like, as I thought about it, you know, one of the things that I started thinking about was, like, what are the books in my life that I've reread? Because I am not a big rereader. And The Outsiders is one of them. And it's also, we did a novel study of it when I was in grade 6. And I would say, like, you know, for as literary as I am now, I was not someone who was, like, lost in a book as a really young child. But I remember reading this book, and it was probably, like, the first book that I just, like, couldn't put down. I got in trouble for reading ahead. and I was just, like, really swept away in this world and this story. And, you know, it was, like, class warfare and really kind of rough around the edges. You know, I know it's made some banned books lists for some schools just because of, I think, the graphic sort of violent nature of the writing. But I also think that that's what kind of drew me in at that age was, you know, being kind of handed this piece that felt a little bit more grown up than something anybody had ever given me before. And I think, you know, to top it all off, S.E. Hinton, I don't know if everybody knows this, but I vividly remember learning it, is a woman. And so this book was published in sometime in the 60s, I think. And so she published under the initials just to avoid any sort of backlash. And yeah, as a young woman, I just thought that was, I don't know, can I say badass? I thought that was so badass.
12: I feel like you just did.
10: And the other thing is that she was a teenager when she wrote it.
12: Yeah, I was going to say, she wrote it when she was in high school. That's fun. So that's The Outsiders by S.E. Hinton. And by the way, if you're just tuning in with us, I'm talking to the lovely Elsie Silver, who is a romance novelist that is prolific, probably doesn't really do it. She's written 15 novels in 5 years. They've all been very successful. And we're talking about the books that have shaped her. The first one was The Outsiders by S.E. Hinton. What do you got next for us, Elsie?
10: Okay, so my next one is kind of obscure and very Canadiana. And it was called Dancer. It's by a Canadian author from London, Ontario, named Shelley Peterson.
12: Hey.
10: And it is, in looking back, kind of probably the catalyst for me wanting to write horse or farm themed books that I do now. It is about a teenager who is in the show jumping world, and she qualifies for the Royal Winter Fair, and which, you know, also Canadian and kind of the pinnacle of our, like, national finals for juniors and amateurs and, well, professionals alike. And so she qualifies, and it kind of turns into this whole like mystery crime thing where she has this horse that's, you know, ultra talented and super special, and somebody wants to buy it, but she's not selling him, and and she is not, you know, the thing about equestrian sport is that it's expensive, and it's
12: are horses expensive to keep? Is that true?
10: No, yeah,
12: I'm kidding.
10: I know, shocker. So this is a girl who is, you know, kind of feels like a bit of an outsider to this industry and this sport. And she's scraping by, and she's got this horse that in kind of a Disney sort of way is so connected with her that they have this special bond and this special aptitude for performance. And yeah, it kind of devolves into this drama and this little like crime storyline. And there's even like a little touch of romance in there. And I picked this book up. Even on the cover has like a photograph of a horse jumping. I'm pretty sure it's at Spruce Meadows, the photograph. I picked it up at a garage sale, just fully only on based on the cover. And again, this was like a book that I reread. You know, there was definitely a level of it was just super relatable to me as someone who was super passionate about horses and maybe didn't quite fit the, you know, the typical mold of like who was competing at the upper levels of the sport, but who had very big dreams for it. Right. So there was, you know, a level of
12: so that was you at
10: inspiration.
12: One point.
10: Yes, it was 100% in my head. It was 100% me. And
12: wow.
10: And yeah, and it's yeah. I mean, I did end up at the Toronto Royal Winter Fair, and you know, even in times when I was injured in like horseback riding, that was like the book that I would kind of go back to as a source of inspiration and motivation.
12: Wow.
10: So yeah, that was a really special one.
12: That's amazing. So it sounds like not only are you seeing your own life in these pages, but it's inspiring you to continue to chase your equestrian dream. And then you know, horses do feature quite a bit in your own books. So talk to me a little bit about this book, Dancer, and how it inspired you to write about horses and the horse life.
10: I think like especially my debut series, the Gold Rush Ranch series, is horse racing themed. But the first book kind of features a really special bond between a difficult horse and a young female trainer, and sort of like the bond that they create and the ways that they both sort of set each other up for success and bring out the best in one another. And so that series is particularly very horse-centric. She wrote a second one, too, that was kind of about a different horsey adventure. And they were so accurate, you know, as someone who grew up around horses and knows so much about them. Sometimes it's really difficult to read a book and have like inaccuracies or the wrong terminology like things that, you know, like layman's terms that don't really translate properly that you can sort of pick apart. So I really appreciated that about this book. And it was definitely something I wanted to bring into my own as well. And obviously writing about something that you, reading about something and writing about something that you feel passionate about is hugely motivating.
12: Yeah, that's amazing. Yeah, and we've all had that moment where someone's writing about something we know well and it just ruins it. Even if there's just one thing and they get it wrong, you're like, that's not what they'd say. I love it. So, Elsie Silver, we're talking about the books that have written you. That's Dancer by Shelley Peterson. What's number three on your list?
10: Yeah, number three was The Hunger Games by Suzanne Collins. And this is actually a recent reread of mine. You know, it feels kind of suddenly relevant in the world again, even after, what has it been, like close to 20 years since it was published. You know, I think her commentary on authoritarian power and media influence and all those sort of themes have really come full circle in a really fascinating way. So I was like, I think it's time for a reread.
12: How did you find it on a reread?
10: still so relevant. I really enjoyed it, but it was also interesting reading it with a new level, you know, of maturity. You pick up more on a reread, or you pick up different things, like different nuance. You know, when I first read it, you know, famously people will still debate the love triangle in this book. I don't know if you've ever, like, the Katniss, Gale versus Katniss and Peeta. And when I was younger, I was like, Gale's so cool and tough and, like, whatever. And I couldn't understand, like, the allure of Peeta. But now as an adult, I'm like, man, there was a level of intimacy between them that was so wholesome and so real.
12: He's committed.
10: He was ready to, you know, lay it all on the line. He was 10 toes down for her. And I think that really came through for me on this read.
12: How old were you when you first read it?
10: I was in university. I was 20, I think. And I picked it up in an airport, and it was like an airport indigo, and it was had a staff pick sticker on it, you know, somebody's name in Sharpie written across. And I just grabbed it from my flight. And I was, you know, I think that sometimes when you're so immersed in school and busy with, you know, working and tuition and studying, reading can start to feel like a chore. And it did for me in that moment. And I think that this book sort of pulled me out of that feeling and ushered me into a really joyful reading period in my young adulthood, sent me down sort of this wormhole of, you know, post-apocalyptic YA romance fantasy. Like, it just opened up all these doors of almost like a genre that I was just not familiar with at all. And I think that it was also a book that featured a super strong female lead character, which, you know, in thinking back for this chat that we're having on, like, books that I read, you know, for school or grade school, and there's now, I think, way more. But there was something that spoke to me about, like, following a young woman on her journey too. So many of those books that we were, you know, given were featured men so prominent, boys so prominently. So it was kind of like another one of those books that you could self-identify with or self-insert for or kind of feel that connection to. I just remember I could not get enough of it. Like, it was like one of the first times that I had that feeling of staying up until like 4 a.m. Like, you know, like the sun's coming up and you're like, oh no, what have I done? Like,
12: it took you from a horse girl to a book girl. I love it.
10: It did. Yes, absolutely. Maybe that's what it was. The gateway book.
12: Yeah, absolutely. Well, it's a great gateway book. Like I said, one of my favorites. And what's the fourth on your My Life in Books list?
10: So the fourth one is the Fever series. It's like it's a 5-book series, and it really, it's kind of like one long book. So I say the series, but it's by Karen Marie Moding, and I know it was Hunger Games that led me to this book in my, like, reading fervor, and it always stands out to me in my, you know, my reading history because I enjoyed it so much, and maybe that's a bit of a messy opinion because it is a bit of a polarizing series.
12: Is it? Why?
10: Just because people don't like the characters, or, you know, whatever. To me, if you don't finish it, then I totally understand why people feel that way. Because the female main character she goes through such a fascinating character arc where in the first book she is truly, like, such a valley girl. Like, she doesn't come off exceptional or brave or intelligent in any, like, really notable way. And she totally grows into herself over the course of the 5 books. And by the end of it, she is strong and smart and quick on her feet. And she just grows so much. And that's one of my favorite things to read in literature, is to watch somebody grow and not just be this perfect version of themselves at the beginning. So I actually love her all the more for it.
12: It's a fantasy series.
10: Series. Yeah, it's fantasy or like paranormal, urban fantasy. It's darker. Like some of the themes are dark. The male main character is not a very nice guy. I remember speaking with somebody about it and they're like, oh, he's not morally gray. He's morally black. Bad. He's so, but again, he also changes with her. And I think the monsters in it are just really cool. And it's the most painful sort of slow burn that you can imagine. It takes multiple books for them to get anywhere, even though the tension is through the roof and you're rooting for them. It drags you through or pulls you through knowing that there is an attraction there, but it's just like is never quite right. I think that this was the book that really introduced me to a slow burn and made me go, I want more of those, like where the tension is almost more of like the payoff than the actual end result. And I still favor that in my romance reads and write that way too. But the funny thing about this book is, so I read it in this haze of just like devouring dystopian and paranormal and fantasy and kind of like this whole new world opened up to me. And I'm not a terribly organized person. And so I don't like mark my reads down at all. And I remembered the concept of the book, but not the title or the author. And I spent years trying to remember what it was because I wanted to read it again. Like I remember loving it, but I would literally Google like magical bookstore, like dark, dangerous hero, like everything that I could remember about it, because it was like I just had read so much that they sort of blended together, but I remembered some key components of it and I could never find it. Like it was never popping up in search engines. So 3 years ago, I was on Instagram and it was a bookstagrammer who I follow because she reads my books and posts about my books, and her post popped up for me that was talking about her like top paranormal series, and she had these different slides about it and pictures and some quotes and stuff, and I was like, oh, that sounds really good. I'll pick it up. Like I still did not recognize it. I was like, oh, that looks great. And I started reading the first book, and I think it was like about maybe like 18% through when I was like, I literally had to like run to like find my husband and be like, I found it. I found the book I've been looking for. Like all of a sudden there was like the moment that I remembered with the bookstore and it all clicked. And like he knew about it. My parents knew about it. Like everybody knew that I had this holy grail book that I'd been searching for and I couldn't find it. And so, yeah, that must have been like 15 years of me not really remembering what this book was.
12: Wow.
10: So, yes. So, obviously, it stuck with me in a way that not every book that I've read has. So, it is also on the reread list for me now.
12: That's beautiful. So, none of these books, and I want to ask you this question. Because none of these books are overtly romance, and you're known for being a romance writer. So why is that, do you think?
10: Yeah, you know, even to this day, I would say that I don't read a lot of what I write. In the past, I've gone through, you know, definite phases of it. I think that what I do love in many of these books and what gave me ideas for my own writing or sparked creativity in me was the romance storyline, but that's not always what keeps me going. And I think that, you know, it's like I read the books that I like to that bring me joy. And I write the books that bring me joy. And I like to think that, you know, I write books that I would also enjoy reading, but that sometimes they're not the exact same thing. Yeah. So I think it's just like all about variety for my brain and kind of what I like to immerse myself in. And so it kind of feels like the best of both worlds. I get to write and like live out these sort of ideas that I have about, you know, the farm and the ranch and just the small town setting. And then I also get to escape into worlds with monsters.
12: I love it.
10: Apocalypses and stuff. Yeah.
12: Elsie Silver is a romance writer, and her latest book is Fever Dream, the first in a new series called the Emerald Lake series. Thank you so much. It was really a pleasure talking to you about these books.
10: Thank you so much for having me. This was a really fun walk down memory lane for me.
12: Yeah, isn't it great? I always feel bad asking people to pick 4 books or 5 books because Lord knows I could not do it, narrowing it down.
10: Yeah, it took
12: right?
10: me a second, right? It took me. I had to really think about it. So it was kind of a neat process for me too. I appreciate you thinking of me.
12: Hey, I'm Antonio Michael Downing, and you're listening to The Next Chapter on CBC Radio 1.

0: Like many of us, Ainara Aline read a lot of books during the pandemic, and she started sharing about her favorites on Instagram. Ainara was in grade 6 back then, but now, even though she's in high school, she's still sharing her passion for books. Besides hosting Ainara's Bookshelf on Instagram and YouTube, she's an actor, and this month, May, she's hosting Forest of Reading in Toronto. It's a year-long program promoting reading, and it culminates in a splashy event and award ceremony. Ainara joins me now in the studio. Hello, Ainara.
1: Hi, how are you?
0: I'm good. Welcome to the next chapter.
1: Thank you so much for having me.
0: Yeah, it's a great time. I'm excited. Take us back to the pandemic, the pandy, and you're reading a lot, but what's the moment you decide to start sharing your book recommendations on IG?
1: Yeah, so I was really young. I was around 10, 11 years old, and I was a big reader. Not a lot of my friends were big readers, but it was always something that I was interested in. I read a lot of graphic novels at that time. Books like Moon Girl and Devil Dinosaur were really influential for me.
0: I'm not familiar, but
1: oh my gosh, you gotta check it out.
0: Moon Girl and Devil Dinosaur.
1: Yes, Devil
0: What's
1: Dinosaur.
0: What's that about?
1: It is Marvel Comics. It's about this young girl, this young black girl. It was honestly one of the first characters that I really saw myself in because she was around my age and she is all about brains. She's one of the smartest superheroes in the Marvel world. And she uses that to fight people, fight the bad guys with her really cool dinosaur friend. So
0: I love it. So how did that turn into you recommending books on IG?
1: So it was books like these. There weren't a lot of books that I saw myself in, but it was books like Moon Girl and Devil Dinosaur that really had an impact on me and made me feel seen. And I really wanted to share that with other kids. I wanted other kids like me who loved reading to be able to see themselves in the stories that they were reading and be able to relate and connect to the characters. So that's when I decided to start reviewing and start posting. I worked with my dad to create, you know, a safe platform where I could really express myself, and it grew way more than I could have expected.
0: Yeah, in grade 6, I was not doing that. Take us back to you as a young person enjoying books. Was there a book that made you fall in love with reading?
1: Ooh, that's a hard question. There's so many stages of my reading life, I think, because there is moments for kids where reading's like not cool anymore and it kind of becomes a chore. But before that, there was the Roald Dahl books, Matilda, the BFG. Those are classics that my dad would read with me at night, and that kind of fostered that love of reading together. And then what really got me back into reading was Percy Jackson, a classic.
0: Percy Jackson.
1: Yeah, I know. That
0: is funny. It's like you're referring to it as a classic, and I'm like, you know, as my young friend says, some people were born a lot longer before other people, and so so I see it as new books. But
1: it is. I think it's more of a staple than a classic. I feel like that's very much defines childhood. I love the debate. You know, you're either a Percy Jackson kid or a Harry Potter kid, I think is the biggest thing.
0: You're a Percy Jackson.
1: Very much so, yeah.
0: Wow. Vote for Percy. Check. So you are hosting the big event ceremony at Forest of Reading. You know, I was there last year.
1: Hey.
0: And there were big feelings because, like you said, when you're a kid and you love to read, like I was, like you are, it can be isolating. You feel like not everyone thinks it's cool. Mm-hmm. And so, why are you weird? You're a nerd. And it's like, when I was at Forest of Reading, though, it was here's all these kids that same age that I was when I felt alienated for reading, and they're all brought together by reading.
1: Yes.
0: And so I was like, I have big feelings, and I was energy was infectious. I really loved it. So what are you looking for? What's the number one thing you're looking forward to being the host at Forest of Reading?
1: I have been hosting the Forest of Reading for a couple years now. I think this might be my third year hosting this in-person festival. And like you said, the Forest of Reading is just such an incredible space for young readers.
0: Yes.
1: And the fostering of reading that it does for youth is incredible. Like you said, there's so much community in it. Mm. And it's really a way for kids to get engaged and to participate and to use their voices. I think in school, there's a lot of, bad correlations with reading because you have to study it and you have to analyze and there's right or wrong answers. But the kids get to vote on their favorite books.
0: Right.
1: They read a list. They do it for fun. They get to have conversations and debates with their friends about which one's their favorite, which one are they voting for. And it's really opens those conversations to analyzing books in a way that is more personal and that they enjoy.
0: That's amazing. I love it. Were you a library kid when you were little?
1: Yeah, definitely. I loved going to the library. It's also one of the reasons that I started Einar's Bookshelf because I saw like the lack of diversity in the library.
0: Right.
1: And the Forest of Reading does such a great job at making sure that there's diversity in, you know, the authors that we're sharing, the characters that are on the front cover, and the genre. So there's always something for everybody, and it's one of my favorite things.
0: Yeah, so talk to me about that. So you've brought that up a couple times now since we've been talking. Why do you think it's important for people to see themselves in the books that are around?
1: Yeah, that's a great question. I think when you see people like you doing amazing things, it gives you the belief that you can do amazing things as well. It reassures your identity, making sure realizing that there's other people like you, families like yours. And also the other side of that, when there's diversity, when you're seeing people and cultures who aren't like your own, it allows you to connect more with the people around you and to foster that understanding and emotional connection that you can make by reading other people's stories and putting yourself in other people's shoes.
0: Wow. That bears repeating. When you see people like you doing amazing things, it makes you believe that you can do amazing things.
1: Yeah.
0: You know, I'm here for that. So there's a lot of talk about, you know, like older folks that love to read, like myself. We get all doom and gloom and we're like, oh man, the future of reading is in trouble because we think, you know, technology is so big and the internet, and the screen time, how do people find time to read? And so I'm wondering from your perspective as a teen, going to high school with teens, talking about books with teens, do you see screens as really disruptive to teens being able to read? Or do you think it helps? What's your perspective on that?
1: I think that reading culture has definitely shifted, but I don't necessarily think in a very negative way. Like, I think there's good sides to it. I have an app on my phone called Webtoon where I can read comics on my phone, and that is a form of reading.
0: Right.
1: I have so many friends who have watched movies or shows based off of books and then went and read the book because they were interested.
0: Wow.
1: So I think that they can connect with each other, and I think it's also about finding books that kids connect to. Everybody reads differently. I think if you're reading magazines, you're reading. If you're reading articles, you're reading. Listening to audiobooks, I think that's all reading. And as long as you're learning and engaging with literature, that it's something to be celebrated.
0: No, I love it. And so, I mean, grade 6 to grade 10, have your reading taste changed?
1: Definitely. I mean, I have moved into more YA books, which is, you know, more mature themes, books that make me cry and think and things like that have been really interesting to dive into. I just read a book called I, Medusa by Ayanna Gray.
0: Mm-hmm.
1: And it was a YA book about the story of Medusa, but she was portrayed as a dark-skinned black young girl.
0: Mm-hmm.
1: And it just went in. It made me sob. It was so emotional and beautiful. And it was such a heartbreaking story, but one that was so beautifully told.
0: The next chapter, we be recommending books. So would that be a book you would recommend to the listeners?
1: 100%. It took me a second. I had to take a mental break halfway through that book because my heart was destroyed. But I would definitely recommend it. It's such a good book. It's so hard when I'm telling my friends that I just cried reading this book and they're like, but you want me to read that?
0: Yeah.
1: Like, yes, you just need to experience.
0: This book will destroy you.
1: It'll destroy you,
0: read
1: but
0: it.
1: In the best way. In the best way. And it's so beautiful. Ayanna Gray is such an incredible writer. You really feel that emotional connection to the characters.
0: Mm-hmm.
1: And it makes the climax and even more heartbreaking, and you feel like you're there.
0: Yeah, no, that is the best part of a book, I think, when you feel like it's almost like you've been teleported and time traveled to a whole other place. Well, she is passionate. She is a book recommendation a minute. She is Ainara Aleen, and she is also the ceremony host for this year's Forest of Reading, taking place in Toronto in May. It's been really fun. You got to come back and kick it with us again, okay?
1: Please, I would love to. This has been great.
0: All right, fist bump on that.
1: Thank you.

0: Since she was a child, Iona Wishaw was convinced she was going to be a writer. But let's just say there were detours, twists and turns even. And in her mid-60s, she more than fulfilled her childhood dream. Iona's mystery series set in British Columbia in the years just after the Second World War have become a fan favorite. The 14th in that series has arrived, and it's called A False and Fatal Claim. Iona Wishaw joins me now from Vancouver. Hello, and welcome to the next chapter.
1: Thank you so much. It's such a pleasure to be here.
0: So your backstory and the backstory of Lane Winslow, your sleuth, it is fascinating because they overlap quite a bit. Did you intentionally set out to mirror your experience with your sleuth's experience?
1: I don't know if I intentionally set out to. The first day I sat down to write the first book, I had no idea what I was going to write. And I suddenly had this image of my mother buying this house in the interior of British Columbia near Kootenay Lake, Kootenay Lake. And from then on, my mother and Lane Winslow kind of merged. My mother had done some intelligence work during the war. Her father was a spy. Her two uncles worked for MI6. So I just kind of stole some of that and had Lane Winslow be a wartime spy. The war's over now and she's going far away to forget all the stuff that she went through.
0: Well, I gotta say, of all the mystery writers I've talked to, none of them have quite the cloak and dagger pedigree that you have, Iona.
1: Thank you, my uncles.
0: So the Lane Winslow series is historical. It's set in the years immediately after World War II. What opportunities did that give you in terms of stories and situations?
1: Boy, so many. When I first started, I never was particularly interested in the 1940s. I always thought the 1930s were so glam. But when I started this book, I was like right into 1946. And I started to really think about the place I lived as a child, which was not called King's Cove, but King's Cove is it. And how everybody there, when I was a small child, lived kind of just in that pre-war era. You know, you step back in time. And so there was just the circumstance of living where people were living in another age, you know, and even as a child, I absorbed all that. But then you add on top of that all the amazing historical factors that were going on in British Columbia. You know, the Doukhobors were beginning to make some political noise about their situation. The Japanese who'd been returned, who'd come back from the coast, were still not allowed to return to the coast until 1949. So there was lots of story there. The Indigenous people who no longer lived in that area, it was a great story. Anyway, I kept stumbling on things that were just amazing stories about that time and that part of the world. And I just got sucked right in.
0: Wow. Well, I can hear the energy of it. And yeah, I mean, I think for a lot of people, post-World War II is dramatic. But I and by the way, those that don't know about the Doukhobors, it's a Russian spiritual group that settled in British Columbia. Starting pre-World War I, but very fascinating piece of British Columbia history.
1: Yeah, it has been fascinating. And then the other really important thing about that period is where women fit into things during the war, because so many had gone off and done really important, useful male-type things and came back to being told they needed to get out of those jobs and go back home and look after their husbands. So it's just such an interesting time from the point of view of women as well.
0: Yeah, absolutely. And Lane Iona has grown and had life changes over 14 books. Something that's important, I think, in an ongoing series. And it's something that often happens when an author gets to know a character better. So how do you see her character development unfolding?
1: That's such an interesting question for me to think about. Even as I was coming into the studio today, I was thinking about, you know, Lane comes here from England and she has no contact with anyone back there. Not her friends. Did she have friends, you know, because she's really made a whole new life for herself here on this side, in Canada. In some ways, she came to me fully formed. And like on that first day, she right. was there. I could see what she looked like. I followed her into a little gathering of the local residents to hear what she was about. And I've basically been able to watch her develop and see where she's going, you know. And she falls in love quite astonishingly with the local police inspector.
0: Yeah, I was
1: for example.
0: I was going to ask you about that. Lane has a love and a work partnership. Can you explain
1: that? She
0: does.
1: He as the real policeman in the story, is very reluctant to include her in his work relationship, especially in the early books. But, you know, before they really get to know each other, because she's a linguist and he has to speak to some Russian speakers, some Dukhobors, and the translator that they usually use doesn't want to go with him. He has to use Lane, and that's how their partnership begins, because she speaks German, she speaks French, she speaks Russian. And these were all things that my mother did. She spoke all these languages like a native speaker.
0: Right. It's so interesting to me because you're developing this character that's inspired by your mother. It is, you know, if you go back to your mother, the source of inspiration, do the developments parallel at all? Are there items that happen in your mother's life that that influence Lane's development or that you've pulled in?
1: Yes. And they usually are reflections of an experience she will have had. My mother did do intelligence during the war. She never told me anything about it until the year before she died.
0: Wow.
1: And she died at 87, so you can imagine. And she wasn't particularly, she didn't think it was a big deal. She was like, oh, that was nothing. I didn't say anything because it was nothing kind of thing. And then she proceeded to tell me nothing at all except about what her

0: interesting. She was brilliant. She was wonderful at a dinner party. She never quite mastered mothering. But I was surprised to see her when I was already in my 20s doing teaching a bunch of kids in a Catholic diocese in Toronto where she was working. Mm-hmm. And she was amazing with those kids. And it was a whole new revelation to me. And so there are various, I worked with kids my whole life. It was all I did in one capacity or another. And so it was amazing to watch Lane sort of go down that path and do the same kind of thing and surprise herself by, you know, because she never grew up with kids around her. Mm-hmm. To surprise herself by how she works with kids at the local school and all that sort of thing. So that part of it's been very fun as well.
1: So you were a principal in schools when you say you worked with kids. Is that correct?
0: I was. I started out as a youth worker in group homes. Mm-hmm. And then I was in an alternate school for kids who'd been out of school and were trying to get back in. Mm-hmm. And then I ended up teaching in the regular system and finally ended up, as you say, as a principal. So I had quite a cross section of different kinds of situations that I worked with kids in.
1: I love it. And so the story of your route to writing and publishing, especially this Lane Winslaw series, is an epic in its own right. Can you give us a sense of that timeline for those that don't know it?
0: Oh, my goodness. It was so long. In the 80s, when I was in my 40s, I took an MFA at UBC in creative writing. Mm-hmm. And I was by far and away the oldest student there because I was already in my 40s. I think of myself as a sort of geriatric prodigy. And so then I wrote a children's book that did quite well.
1: Right.
0: And I wrote a lot of poetry. And because I speak Spanish, I also did some translations of Mexican poets that went into various journals. And then nothing. I began teaching. I began administrating. All these things take a lot of creative energy. And I just never picked up a pen from there. And then when I was 2 years from retiring, I thought, if I don't start now, I will never start after I retire. I have to start now or it won't happen. And I began a little writing practice that happened every morning at sort of 5 or 5:30 before I went to work. And I set myself the goal of writing 400 words every day. That was while I was working. Obviously, now I write still every morning. I still have the same kind of practice, which I think is so important for the writers out there, is to establish a really solid, predictable practice. And now I write a bit more, but it's still the same practice. And so when I was 64, I finished the first book. And then I retired when I was 66. And I self-published the first book, but it sort of did the rounds and people liked it, which surprised me because you just don't know, you know, what people are going to think.
1: Right.
0: And through that, the fact that people liked it, I was able to sign on with my absolutely wonderful indie publisher, which is called Touchwood Editions.
1: Wow. What a journey, and very inspiring. I think a lot of folks who, you know, as someone who talks to a lot of writers or people who are would-be writers and want to get into writing and publishing, and, you know, it's so hard. It's so hard. And sometimes the hardest thing is to just sit down and do it. But it's also inspiring for anyone who has a dream and thinks that, oh, you know, it's the time's past. You doing that is a really remarkable story.
0: Well, and I think the critical thing is to write that story that you want to write. You know, don't worry about what else is going on out there. I mean, there's mystery writers, there's historical mystery writers all over the place. Mm. But it turns out I'm telling a story that no one else is covering. So for now, my fingers are crossed. That's working well for me.
1: I love it. Now, you've brought along a companion read to A False and Fatal Claim. And what is that book?
0: That book is called The Chambermaid's Key. So Genevieve Graham writes these wonderful historical stories about Canada. She picks an issue or a place or a, you know, the home children, the Halifax explosion, on and on. And she just writes these wonderful books.

0: that clothe these stories in the lives of real people. So you can really, you know, it's that best thing about learning history through novels, like Genevieve does that, right? And so I was called upon to read this book before it came out, and I was instantly delighted because in the book that I've written, A False and Fatal Claim, there are a number of scenes that take place in Toronto in the 1920s. With a very wealthy, the son of a very wealthy business guy who's made friends with a fairly sketchy but very wealthy guy his own age. And so one of them is sort of a gangster and the other one is more legitimate. And imagine my delight when much of The Chambermaid's Key takes place in 1929 at the big Dominion Hotel, where one of the characters, Rosie Ryan, gets a job. And she runs headlong into a real live gangster who's dangerous and threatening. And I kept thinking, goodness, while this is going on downtown at the Dominion Hotel, my people are up the road around Casa Loma, you know, doing their thing. So it's just such a great match, you know, like Toronto in the 1920s. And she also does the thing of going back and forth between times. So a lot of the story takes place in 29, but there's a 2025 sort of a character named Bridget Kelly who gets drawn into finding mysterious and scary things in the Dominion Hotel from the past. And my books oscillate between 1920s and my current period, which is 1947 and 48. So they're a great match.
1: That's wonderful. Iona Wishaw is the author of A False and Fatal Claim, a Lane Winslow mystery. And the book she recommended as a companion read is The Chambermaid's Key by Genevieve Graham. Thank you so much for joining us. It's been fun chatting with you.
0: My enormous pleasure, Antonio Michael. It's been wonderful for me as well.
1: That's all for today. Our senior producer is Jacqueline Kirk, with Lisa Matthews and Trevor Carter. Aaron Balser is the executive producer of CBC Books. And this week, thanks to Aronde Williams and the CBC Books digital team. I'm Antonio Michael Downing. Thanks for kicking it with us. I'll see you next time.
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5: 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Your World Tonight is coming up next. Then, in half an hour, it's Laugh Out Loud with Ali Hassan.
6: Today, on this Mother's Day weekend, we shine our spotlight on comedian, author, and actor Deborah Kimmett, whose resume also includes a solid amount of mothering and daughtering.
7: Right now, there's nobody on board that has any symptoms, including passengers and crew. That's great news.
8: Tempering fears on troubled waters. Health officials say there's no risk to the public as a hantavirus-stricken cruise ship approaches the Canary Islands. All passengers on board will disembark Sunday, including 4 Canadians. This is Your World Tonight. I'm Gina Louise Phillips. Also on the program, Keir Starmer is up against the ropes. After a disappointing result in local elections, the British Prime Minister is facing a revolt from inside his own party. And
9: don't let the sun go down on me. So many great songs, Candle in the Wind. And him and Bernie wrote these songs that will live longer than anyone.
8: Grammys, Oscars, Golden Globes. There's hardly an award Elton John hasn't won. And tonight, he's being honored with the Glenn Gould Prize in Toronto. In less than 24 hours, passengers aboard the cruise ship at the center of a hantavirus outbreak will finally be back on terra firma. But their confinement has yet to end as health officials race to contain further spread of the respiratory virus. The four Canadians on board will be transported on sealed, guarded vehicles before being repatriated home. Alexander Silberman has the latest.
10: In the port of Tenerife in Spain's Canary Islands, crews are building barriers and tents, preparing to carefully control the flow of passengers. With the hantavirus-stricken MV Hondius and some 140 people on board expected to arrive in the coming hours.
7: And it will be done in a very choreographed, coordinated way, in a very protected way.
10: Dr. Maria Van Kerkhove, the lead expert on outbreaks for the World Health Organization, is promising a strict protocol.
7: So the risk to the general public is low. The risk to the people in the Canary Islands is low.
10: Everyone disembarking will first be medically checked to ensure they're not showing symptoms. And people will only be taken off the ship if a flight is already waiting to take them off the island. There are more than 20 nationalities of passengers on board, including four Canadians. As of now, no one is showing any symptoms. Spanish Health Minister Monica Garcia says those disembarking will not take any luggage with them, only a small bag with essential items. And all Spanish passengers will be transferred to a medical facility and quarantined. Officials are trying to ease fears from residents, with some in the Canary Islands upset the ship will anchor there.
11: Tenerife, the Canary Islands, it is tourism headquarters, right? This is not good for them.
10: Kerry Bowman is a professor of bioethics at the University of Toronto. He says there needs to be tighter maritime protocols on what happens with an outbreak at sea and where a ship should go.
11: You know, if the carrier is Dutch, why aren't they heading for the Netherlands? I don't know the answer to that. I guess it's a lot further.
10: The Hondius first set sail on April 1st, but it wasn't until a month later that hantavirus was confirmed in a passenger. Health authorities have since been scrambling to track down the dozens of people who disembarked before. Six Canadians who were exposed are currently self-isolating at home in Ontario, Quebec, and Alberta. The illness causes flu-like symptoms and can be life-threatening. Dr. Lisa Barrett is an infectious disease specialist in Halifax. She says the precautions in place mean the risk of spread is low.
12: That means that you have to really be close to someone for an extended period of time in order for it to move from human to human. It doesn't do that easily.
10: Canadian consular officials will be in Tenerife to assist the four citizens evacuating. A Canadian public health officer will also monitor the process to ensure all health protocols are followed. Alexander Silberman, CBC News, Montreal.
8: Mark Carney says it's time for Canada to make bolder decisions, both at home and abroad. The Prime Minister addressed international policy experts and political leaders at the Global Progress Action Summit. The conference focuses on the world's most pressing economic and security challenges. For more on this, I'm joined by the CBC's Sheehan Desjardins. Sheehan, what was the main takeaway from the Prime Minister's speech today?
13: Yeah, so at the crux, it's really all about Canada's future, but also making it clear he wants to work with other nations too. So there was dozens of current and former world leaders at the summit, and this comes at a time of economic instability. You look at the conflict in the Middle East, how that's impacting things like affordability. Then there's the trade uncertainty with the U.S. because of tariffs, evolving technology on top of all of it. So it's all leading to similar challenges for different countries. And today was really about hearing from one another to learn how everyone is navigating those obstacles differently. And one thing Prime Minister Mark Carney said in his remarks is working together is what's really important.
14: All of that demands partnership. And there's no one-stop shop for that partnership. We need a variable geometry, a dense web of partnerships across those core strategic capabilities and issues, drawing on common values and interests, because it's those common values and interests that will assure alignment and respect to those agreements.
13: And from what we saw today, people from other countries are also on board with this idea of needing partnerships, whether that's in trade or in defense. And Carney's goal at the end, obviously, to build Canada up, making it prosperous, strong, and overall a good place for the people who live here.
8: Well, it's one thing to strategize on global trade and cooperation, but here at home, people are feeling the pinch. So what has Carney said about turning these goals into actual concrete relief for Canadians?
13: Yeah, he listed off several examples of what government is doing. So if we look, for example, at work being done to address housing costs by building affordable homes quickly, then there's this plan to train up to 100,000 new tradespeople. And in a speech, Carney really emphasized looking to the future and building towards that. And at the same time, he said, you can't do today's job with yesterday's tools. So that means it's time for new approaches.
14: We have to take risk, big risk. We have to take risks again. Because in a crisis, fortune favors the bold. And so what we're doing is to motivate that risk taking, taking risks as government, but also drawing on Canada's history.
13: And he did say as well that Canada's AI strategy is going to be released soon. It's important to remember there were lots of discussions today that included several Canadian ministers. For example, the Minister of Finance, the Minister of AI, Minister of Foreign Affairs. So it'll be interesting to see what they took away from those talks and if anything changes in Canada going forward.
8: Thanks for joining us, Sheehan.
13: Thank you.
8: That's Sheehan Desjardins in Toronto. Still ahead, if you're looking to show mom a little love this Mother's Day, it's going to cost you. It's one of the busiest days of the year for florists, but bouquet sales are down as the rising cost of fuel is making fresh-cut flowers even more expensive. And you'll likely have to pay more to get them delivered, too. That's later on Your World Tonight. Nova Scotia is rolling out a new digital health record system this weekend. The goal is to give all providers treating a patient access to the same information. But for weeks, critics have called for the launch to be delayed. They say the system has already led to patient harms in one Halifax hospital. And as Carolyn Ray tells us, one woman worries it may have contributed to the death of her unborn baby.
15: It's not been easy at all.
16: Cassidy Horn looks at a small box filled with a baby's hat and sympathy notes. She was in the final weeks of her pregnancy when her doctor started having concerns about the baby's growth. Ultrasounds were ordered, but didn't happen. Horn says hospital staff told her the digital requisitions were lost during the switchover to a new electronic record system. By the time she went in for an ultrasound, Horn's daughter had died. She says her daughter's death was preventable.
15: They say that they're trying to take preventative measures, but I have yet to see actual physical proof of them trying to prevent it.
16: The IWK, Halifax's Women's and Children's Hospital, was the first in Nova Scotia to launch the one-person, one-record system in December. Lab work, schedules, operating rooms, even food services will be linked to it. Staff aren't allowed to speak publicly about the rollout, but more than 10 hospital workers told CBC News it was a disaster. They say training was virtual and lacked job-specific instructions, and they allege the program is still being built and that documents can go missing. The head of the IWK, Dr. Krista Jangard, wouldn't answer questions about the specific concerns, citing patient confidentiality, but says care always comes first.
17: We have heard from the beginning that this has been stressful and it has been a struggle. What we haven't heard is people saying that they don't want the system to work.
18: My dad used to say, if you're not nervous, you're not ready.
16: Meanwhile, provincial leaders are emphasizing OPOR's potential. Gone will be the days of relying on fax machines. Patient histories will finally be gathered in one place. Premier Tim Houston says thousands of hours have gone into the planning.
18: The system's ready and the system will be better than it is right now.
16: The issue has been polarizing. Last week, one of the biggest healthcare unions in the province called for a delay of the system's launch, while the nurses' union defended it, saying it has seen progress at the IWK. Provincial NDP leader Claudia Chender says her party has been swamped with messages from concerned frontline workers.
19: Everyone knows we need electronic medical records. It should have happened 10 years ago. It should have happened 15 years ago. It's time for it to happen now, but it has to happen right.
15: I really shouldn't have put my trust in the system to actually give me the adequate care.
16: Cassidy Horn worries most people aren't paying attention because it's a computer program. The IWK says it's investigating her daughter's death. Horn says with no answers yet, the province should have never allowed OPOR to expand. Carolyn Ray, CBC News, Halifax.
8: For Britain's ruling Labour Party, there's really no other way to describe it. The results of local and regional elections have been a disaster. Labour suffered a loss of more than 1,000 local council seats across England, while the anti-immigration party, Reform UK, has gained more than 1,300 seats. As Philip Lee Shannock reports, the elections are being seen as an unofficial referendum on the leadership of Prime Minister Keir Starmer.
20: Voters in Edinburgh, Scotland, where Labour suffered a stinging defeat, reflect on how the party's leader factored in their ballot decision.
21: Keir Starmer is a good man. I think they just need to go back to the drawing board.
15: He's really oblivious to what's going on, because I would potentially go back to voting Labour, depending on who took over.
22: I think he's on the way out now. I think he's got to go.
20: Although many blame his leadership for Labour's plunge in popularity since forming government less than 2 years ago, Keir Starmer refuses to resign.
23: These results are tough, and I'm not going to walk away from this. That would plunge the country into chaos.
20: Labour is blamed for an affordability crisis and a sluggish economy against the backdrop of war in Ukraine and Iran.
23: I think we have to set out the path ahead, and that's what I intend to do in coming days, how we convince people about hope for the future.
20: While Starmer spoke about hope, renewal and the future, he announced the return of two figures from past Labour governments, including former Prime Minister Gordon Brown. Starmer is set to reveal his plan in a speech from the throne on Monday, but a growing number of his party would rather he set a timetable to step down this year. Labour backbencher Catherine West says hopefuls should step forward.
24: Then Monday morning, I will put my name forward to stand for the leader of the Labour Party.
20: Welsh Labour MP Nick Thomas-Simmons says a leadership contest would be a mistake.
25: We've seen what happens when a party in government just starts chopping and changing leaders.
20: Kieran Pedley, political analyst at Ipsos, says the election results should be put into context.
26: And it should be stressed they are local elections. Voters often behave differently to how they do at general elections.
20: Still, the main benefactor of Labour's collapse has been the hard-right Reform UK party led by nationalist Nigel Farage, who said he was happy with results as he boarded a helicopter in London.
27: A massive change in the political map of the United Kingdom, Labour being annihilated in areas that they've dominated for 100 years, and the Conservative Party ceasing to be a national political party.
20: But an end to the UK's two-party system may not be a guarantee that Farage will be headed to Downing Street. Labour also lost votes on the left to the Greens, so a minority government or coalitions may be the result after the next general election, which is still 3 years away. Philip Lee Shannock, CBC News, Toronto.
8: An airplane struck and killed a person at Denver International Airport on Friday night. It happened as a Frontier Airlines flight was accelerating for takeoff. The U.S. Transportation Secretary says the individual was a trespasser that jumped a perimeter fence. This passenger describes what he saw.
28: We were going pretty fast, and I felt like the plane started to tilt up when out of nowhere, we felt like a thud and heard like an explosion. And I was right on the wing, so I looked to my right, and I just see, like, the right wing just on fire. And then they stop, shut it off right away, and then the cabin starts to fill up with smoke, and that's when they start evacuating everybody.
8: At least 12 people suffered minor injuries in the scramble to get out. Five of them were taken to hospital.

0: The United States will host the governments of Israel and Lebanon next week for what it calls 2 days of intensive talks. The goal is to reach a comprehensive peace agreement between the two sides. The U.S. State Department says peace will depend on the complete disarmament of Hezbollah. Chris Brown now on how Lebanon's government says it plans to make that happen.
1: Lebanon is at a breaking point. A brutal Israeli military campaign is demolishing and depopulating communities across the country's south, while Hezbollah militants controlled by Iran vow to destroy the Jewish state. Whether Lebanon can survive the stress test of this ongoing war may depend on shifting the loyalties of Shia women, such as 48-year-old Diadia Scafi. There are Israeli warplanes and drones all the time, she says. Only the resistance forces, Hezbollah, are helping us. Lebanon's government needs Scafi to turn

0: turn her back on Hezbollah and to let Lebanon's National Army take over the job of protecting the country. That's the number one priority of the government of President Joseph Aoun. But it's an immense task. Behind Scafi was a funeral procession in the village of Kfar Sir, led by a flatbed truck with 14 coffins carrying the remains of Hezbollah fighters and civilians. Lebanon's government, Israel, and the United States all say they're on the same page about disarming Hezbollah, but that involves a lot more than just taking away its guns and rocket launchers. Hezbollah is also a political party and a social services provider that's deeply entrenched in Lebanon's Shia communities, about a third of the country's population.
1: The strategy is very clear.
0: Lebanese Cabinet Minister Kamal Shahadi says his government is trying to show people like Scafi that Hezbollah is causing wars, not protecting them.
1: Hezbollah is not only unable to protect the community it claims to protect, nor the south of Lebanon, but that, in fact, it's doing quite the opposite.
0: With the entire country heavy with war fatigue, there's some evidence the message is getting through, says Maha Yahya, an analyst in Beirut.
2: Hezbollah today is in a very difficult position. As a political group, as a group, they've lost all their internal allies.
0: But Lebanon's National Army is weak and has historically been reluctant to confront the militants directly. That will soon change, says Shahadi, the cabinet minister.
1: The strategy now is to start imposing our control as a government over the capital, and then we're going to start moving south again.
0: He says once Hezbollah's political influence is weakened, its military strength will soon follow. Makram Rabah is a Beirut analyst, and he believes Hezbollah may already be on its last legs.
3: People simply will not stay on a sinking ship. If people start saying that this ship is sinking, people will leave it.
0: But even as it kills Hezbollah's leaders, Israel's military may be making the job harder. It's also laid waste to much of southern Lebanon, which is giving Hezbollah a good reason to stay engaged.
4: If you look at Hezbollah, that's where everybody seems to be united against them.
0: U.S. President Donald Trump appears to be angling for a photo op proclaiming peace between Israel and Lebanon. He's nowhere close, but the Lebanese do have an opening to help their country reassert a strong, independent state. Now they have to see if they can survive the process of taking it back. Chris Brown, CBC News, London.
5: The economic aftershocks of the U.S. war on Iran are rattling India. Millions of Indians who live and work in Persian Gulf countries are losing their jobs and returning home with no job prospects. Freelance reporter Murli Krishnan brings us this story tonight.
6: When Nisha Pillay left Dubai this month, it wasn't by choice. After years working in hospitality, she was let go as tourists stopped coming and hotels emptied.
7: In the whole chain, everybody is affected. So smaller type of businesses which have closed down, they have let people go. Construction is affected. There's no industry I can say which is not affected.
6: Pillay is now back in Kochi, a hometown where jobs are scarce. And like many others in her position, she's waiting.
7: There is a war. This is all a little difficult for people. And these things have affected jobs. So these things are scary.
6: What she describes is playing out across the Gulf. Nearly 9 million Indians live and work in countries like the UAE, Saudi Arabia, and Kuwait. But since the start of the U.S.-Israel war with Iran, many now face unpaid leave or layoffs. According to government briefings, an estimated 1 million Indians have returned from Gulf countries. And those numbers are still rising. Aseem Mahajan with India's foreign ministry says it is closely monitoring the situation.
8: We are according the highest priority to ensure the safety, security and well-being of the large Indian community in the region.
6: The war's impact is also beginning to show in India's economy. Remittances from the Gulf support millions of families. A slowdown there quickly creates ripples back home. And Kerala is particularly exposed. Nearly 90% of its overseas workers are in the Gulf.
9: Of course, there is a feel that the impact of war on the economy is going to be a permanent scar.
6: Economist Lekha Chakraborty warns if the war drags on, the consequences will deepen.
9: If this prolongs, the impact will be substantial, especially in terms of the household consumption. In terms of the indebtedness of the household, you know, it's going to be cascading impact.
6: A prolonged period of instability that could reshape how and where Indians work abroad. And many Indians still in Gulf countries now face a stark choice. Stay and wait or leave everything behind. Murali Krishnan for CBC News, Kochi, India.
5: 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I'm Gina Louise Phillips. 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At Flower Trends in Halifax, staff are working long hours preparing bouquets for Mother's Day.
10: Okay, is that all of them for I
11: think so.
5: Even though it's a busy time, owner Lisa Bugden says orders are down about 5 to 7% compared to last year. She says it's because her prices have gone up.
12: The prices are slightly elevated. The big difference is the fuel surcharge.
5: At this time of year, her flowers are imported from the U.S. and South America. So whether they arrive by land, air, or sea, the high cost of fuel makes transporting them here more expensive. And it's not just the cost to bring them in, but back out again to mom's front door.
12: It also contributes to a higher delivery cost for us. We use a third-party delivery service, and they in turn have, because of the overall cost of gas, had to institute a temporary price increase.
5: On the opposite coast in British Columbia, flower shop owner Tammy Candela is able to source local products. But the flowers have to move from the farm to her shop in downtown Victoria, and that's costing her more.
13: We do see it, and we're trying very hard not to raise our prices for our customers, but there's only so far that you can hold the line.
5: Moshe Lander is a senior lecturer of economics at Concordia University in Montreal. He says perishable goods like flowers are more vulnerable to price increases.
14: So because you're constantly having to replace what's on the shelf, then when gas prices go sky high, like they have in the last couple of months, you're probably going to see that show up on the label much faster than, say, something that can sit there for the next 6 months or a year.
5: Lander adds that kids shouldn't feel pressured to buy something for mom if they're having a hard time making ends meet.
14: If you said, hey, do you mind if we just take a pass this year? I don't think there's any pushback.
12: $70.40.
10: 40 cents, okay, that's what I got there.
12: All right, thank you.
5: Back at the Halifax flower shop, customers like Jacques Van Wyck say it's a steep price to pay.
10: Definitely a big price jump in terms of everything, but you know what? Willing to shell out that extra few bucks for mom, so still going to go big with a decent-sized bouquet.
5: But he says it's worth it for mom. Sabrina Fabian, CBC News, Halifax. Elton John is being celebrated tonight in Toronto with an award that bears the name of another legendary pianist. The Glenn Gould Prize, sometimes called the Nobel Prize for the Arts, is handed out every 2 years. It's being awarded to John for both his long music career and his humanitarian activism. Christine Pagulayan is at tonight's gala. So, Christine, what makes this prize so special?
15: Well, the Glenn Gould Prize honors a living artist of any nationality with a lifetime contribution of enrichment through the arts. Someone who, like legendary Canadian pianist Glenn Gould, is innovative and pushes boundaries. It's awarded once every 2 years, and Sir Elton John is joining a who's who of laureates, including Yo-Yo Ma, Leonard Cohen, Oscar Peterson, and Alanis Obomsawin. And in addition to the main award going to Elton John, which offers a $100,000 cash prize, he also personally selected a young artist to receive the $25,000 Glenn Gould Protégé Prize, and that is Canadian mezzo-soprano and rising opera star Emily D'Angelo. I spoke to Brian Levine, the CEO of the Glenn Gould Foundation, earlier, and here's what he had to say.
16: Well, of course, he's a hit maker par excellence. His influence has reached from recorded music to theater to film, television. He's an EGOT. And someone who has nurtured and cherished young artists and helped them on the road to great careers. He is in every way what we look for in a Glenn Gould Prize laureate.
5: Now, Christine, Elton John was chosen by an international jury for this prestigious honor. So tell us more about why he's getting this award.
15: Well, he's a music legend whose career spans decades with such hits as I'm Still Standing, Don't Let the Sun Go Down on Me, Tiny Dancer, to name a few. I spoke to Canadian tribute artist Jeff Scott earlier. He has been performing as epic Elton John for more than 20 years.
11: We're like custodians of these songs now, especially for artists like Elton John who don't do shows anymore, or don't tour at least. And we have a lot of younger fans, older fans, big fans of the 70s, of the 80s songs, of the 90s songs, and of the more recent ones with Dua Lipa and Britney Spears. So we get generations of families coming up.
15: Elton John has lots of Canadian connections. He's married to Canadian David Furnish and often spotted at local record stores during his visits in Toronto. Beyond the music, Elton John also has a humanitarian legacy. Several people here have noted that the Elton John AIDS Foundation was one of the first celebrity charities to fund research for HIV/AIDS as far back as the 1980s when there was still a lot of stigma associated with AIDS.
5: Well, and I hear it's a star-studded event. Who is at the event tonight?
15: Tonight's gala is star-studded, as you said. It's a celebration of Sir Elton John's lifetime music career and activism. Some of Canada's top artists, including Diana Krall, Sarah McLachlan, The Beaches, Ron Sexsmith, Jeremy Dutcher, and more, were handpicked by Elton John himself to perform his hits. Some of the songs in tonight's lineup include your song, Rocket Man, Benny and the Jets, and one of my favorite songs, Candle in the Wind.
5: Sounds like quite the event. Thanks for bringing this to us, Christine.
15: No problem.
5: That's Christine Pagulayan at tonight's gala event for Elton John. And finally, we lean into the Canadiana that will accompany the Rocket Man's big night in the Six. As Christine told us, a Canadian jazz singer will help honor the legend, adding her unmistakable sultry tone to the evening.
17: What have I gotta do to make you love me?
5: That's Diana Krall with a soulful rendition of Sorry Seems to Be the Hardest Word. The song belongs to Elton John. The two artists have been in each other's orbit for years. She's described him as her hero and a musical influence as a girl growing up in Nanaimo, BC. But it's Krall who caught Sir Elton's attention with her lauded talents, and the two became friends.
17: What do I say when it's all over?
5: And now she joins an exclusive group, handpicked by John himself, to perform at the ceremony. Krall and acts like The Beaches and Ron Sexsmith will take their own spin on Elton John's classics, guaranteeing that he will, in fact, be feeling the love tonight. This has been Your World Tonight for May 9th. I'm Gina Louise Phillips.

0: And looking now at the BC weather. Along the north coast, rain overnight, then showers with some gusty winds near coastal areas, a low of 11. On Sunday, rain ending late in the afternoon, then showers with a high of 10 degrees. For the Peace region, a chance of showers overnight with a low of 10, a mix of sun and cloud on Sunday with a chance of showers early in the morning and a high of 18. For the central interior, partly cloudy overnight, a low of 8. On Sunday, clouds and showers with the risk of thunderstorms later in the afternoon, a high of 16. For the southeast, a few clouds and some fog overnight with a low of 8. Mainly sunny on Sunday with increasing clouds later in the morning and a chance of showers in the afternoon, a high of 22. For the southern interior, partly cloudy and a low of 11 overnight. Clouds on Sunday with a mix of sun and cloud in the afternoon and a chance of showers, a high of 24. And for the south coast, partly cloudy and 10 overnight, mainly cloudy Sunday, a high of 17, 20 inland.
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0: Laugh Out Loud. I'm your host, Ali Hassan, and I want to wish a happy Mother's Day weekend to all of you who are celebrating, including those of you just finding out that it's Mother's Day weekend. So, while you're figuring out what to do with this new information, why don't you take a little preemptive break and enjoy our Mother's Day episode as we shine a spotlight on Deborah Kimmett. She is a comedian, author, and actor who's also logged hundreds of hours writing for television and has written 5 plays. She's been a regular on CBC's The Debaters right from the start of the show 20 years ago. She's also appeared at the Winnipeg Comedy Festival numerous times and teaches writing workshops. Last fall, she released her latest comedy album, Smoke Show, and now she's going to entertain you. From the Comedy Bar Danforth in Toronto, here is Deborah Kimmett.
1: Thank you. Thank you. I've been a comedian for 42 years. Yeah. I was a comedian way before women were even funny. It's funny, though, because by the look of me, a lot of people don't understand that I am a comedian because I kind of look like a principal of a school or a bank manager. And they're like, oh, you're retired. I mean, some of you even came up before the show and were like, are you the lady that's selling the 50-50 tickets? And I say, no, I tell jokes for a living. And they go, really? Good for you. Now, you do your little comedy skits at the senior center? I'm like, no. Yes. They're a very tough crowd over there, but they call me kid and they come on to me. And I'm 67 years old, and I think to myself when I volunteer at the senior center, I'm like, I gotta go help the old people. It's funny how you don't get it, right? Like, you know, like I get an audition for a 75-year-old and I'm like, how would a 75-year-old woman sound? That's kind of like a 21-year-old wondering what a 29-year-old would sound like. And it's funny, eh? We put women in categories, especially older women. You know, I see my younger friends, they're female, they're comics, they're like fourth wave feminists, and they get up on stage and they perform an old lady like, oh, I gotta wear a gray wig and I gotta have a cane. And I'm like, that's cultural appropriation. Because, you know, I get it. I did it to my grandmother. You know, I was imitating her grandmother. And now those women today are still imitating the grandmother of the grandmother, because we're different today, right? We're strong and we are lively and we're giving back to the world. And 60s, we're still, we have the money. It happens pretty fast that you get put into that category. Like sometimes a man will be standing next to me and he goes, you see that old lady over there? And you're like, you mean the woman that is exactly the same age as you are? That is your wife, sir. They start calling you dear. Yeah, there's one guy, and then they do a flirt and call you dear, which is kind of a double insult, right? They're like, oh, you're old, nothing's happening, I'm gonna flirt with you. Well, ladies, are you up to no good? Sassy ladies. What are you doing, dears? The other word they give you, and they don't even ask, they call you granny. Yeah, granny. So if they call me granny, what I do is I pretend I'm deaf. Let's try it, okay? When I say go, you say, hey, granny, and then I'll do what I do, okay? So go.
2: Hey, granny.
1: Don't touch my fanny. Me, me, me, me, me. You want me to hump you from behind, Danny? Why are you running off? Smile. I'm not a granny. Yeah, I don't like being called grandma, okay? I don't even know if I want to be a grandmother, all right? I'm a woman, still, if I don't have grandchildren, okay? My friends are like, well, the clock is ticking. Don't pressure me, okay? My career's just started to take off. And they're like, but grandchildren are the best. I mean, you get all the fun without any of the hassle. And I'm like, you know what else you get all the fun with without any of the hassle? Is Instagram babies. They're always laughing. You scroll by. It scratches an itch. You can take them to a restaurant. If they start crying on a plane, you put them in flight mode. And if you forget your phone, nobody's upset. Yeah, I forget everything I do, and it's really weird what I forget. I was with my friend Ed. I live in the Beaches. We've been hanging out all afternoon, and he said, I want to go into the grocery store and get some peanut butter, and I'm waiting outside with the dog, and all of a sudden I see this man at the cash paying, and I go, wow, that looks like Ed. And the second thought is going to shock you more. I'm like, what the hell is he out in the Beaches for? And he doesn't even call me. By the time he comes out, I'm like, I'm not talking to this bagger again. And my kids know this about me, right? So they're afraid. And they said, listen, we're going to test you. We're going to give you a pet. And then if you don't kill it, you can be a grandmother. And I was expecting like a cat or a dog. They got me a sugar bat. Yeah, a sugar bat. It's a little marsupial. You had to grind up the cockroaches. And you ever wake up in the night and a sugar bat's just staring at you? Like, there's not enough gummies to take you back to sleep, right? And try going to the bathroom in the middle of the night with a sugar bat in the room. It's like they're, you know, crop dusting, and you're like with a tennis racket trying to get to the can. But I have to say, you know, time is ticking because pretty soon I'm going to be too old for these imaginary grandchildren that I'm supposed to have. Like, even if they got pregnant right tonight, I'd be 67 by the time it's born. I'd be 72 by kindergarten, 79, 80 by grade 8. 82 will all be in our teenage years. I'm going to be in my second childhood, you know. But we'll have a lot in common. We'll both be mad at everything. Ah, you don't know me. We'd be sharing the same room because I have all the money. And I just sometimes fantasize at night about this imaginary teenage kid, like we'd have to share the bed like the Irish do. And be hanging out there and trying to come up with, like, revolutionary pronouns. And they'd be like, I want to be MX. And I'm like, I want to be Ms. I'm still hoping that one catches on. We both get the sex talk at the same time, right? They'll be like, use protection. Mom, I'm talking to you. One more STD and pickleball's canceled. But I get it. I get why people don't want kids. I mean, they're a lot of responsibility. And, you know, having kids is like one long improv where the stage manager never takes the lights down. And you're never ready for them. You're never ready. Like, I wasn't ready. I remember I was 31 years old. I found out I was pregnant. I just met the guy. And apparently, if you have sex once, you can get pregnant. Who knew that? I called my answering machine and the doctor said, you're pregnant, call me. And I'm like, why do I have to call you? I think I know the answer. I went into the movie thinking I can't do it. There's no security here. I have no money. And I came out of that theater and I wanted the baby. And I blame it on the movie, actually. It was Stand and Deliver. And 9 months later, I did. And when I looked at my son, oh my God, he was beautiful. He was so beautiful. He was so original, so unique. Until I took the wrong baby from the Y daycare. Now, when you tell parents this, they're like, oh, you know, that can happen. And but it was a Chinese baby. And it's not like I, you know, looked down, went, oops, and put it back before anyone noticed. I got all the way to the front desk. And then security stopped me. And, you know, I was like, well, I really admire myself for not seeing color, okay? But the Chinese parents did not feel the same. Apparently, I was the bad guy. But it was the 80s, right? Nobody sued you. We just went on with our day. You could take a baby and then bring it back. And it was okay. It wasn't even milk cartons at that time. So we just... We don't know how many we lost, really. And it seemed like he barely came out of me and I was healing up and I got pregnant again. Apparently, I don't know if you know this, but you can get pregnant breastfeeding. And that meant I was going to have two babies less than a year apart, which are called Irish twins. Yeah. And people say, did you plan that? Who the hell would plan that? I woke up one night and said, yes, and, instead of no, but. Anyway, it turned out I was a very high-risk mother. They told me I had an inhospitable uterus, and I said, you should see the rest of me. And this meant that I had a very high-risk pregnancy. I had to go through tests, and I was working at Second City in London, Ontario, and I was giving a really good note on the comedy, and it was like, ugh. And I went into labor, and I delivered a 1-pound, 15-ounce baby. Yeah, but people get competitive with that number, right? They're like, oh, well, my mother had a 1-pound baby. And then someone's like, my sister had a baby with no head. And I'm like, okay. It's not the suffering Olympics, all right? It was 1989. It was scary. And the hospital system did not have the technology it has today. In fact, the hospital had a smoking room. Yeah. Which is probably why you had a premature baby. But you do need a cigarette after you've had that small a baby. Just looking for some relief. Anyway, it was a couple days before I could meet her. When they said I could walk down and see her, I was so scared to meet her because, you know, she was really small and she was fighting for her life and she could fit in my hand. And she had this little squish face, like, you know, those jokes like, bus driver, open the door. Like, her head was smushed like that. And but I fell in love with her. I fell in love with her and I encouraged her and I said, good for you, baby. Good for you. You can do it. I tickled her feet when her heart stopped. And all of a sudden, she grew into a beautiful, beautiful baby. And she's now 35 years old. And she's an artist. And I took her home and I said, I'll never, ever be mean to her. Because it was a miracle. I shouldn't laugh at a miracle. I had two babies less than a year apart. And the first few months, you're trying not to kill them physically. And then the rest of the time, you're trying not to kill them psychologically. Because there were two kids, they were always going the wrong speed. You know how your kids are, like, you're like, get your hat, get your coat, get your mitts, don't touch, don't be late, don't bug me, don't. And then, you know, you get bath time and they don't want a bath and then they don't want to get out of the bath and then they get out of the bath and you can't catch the naked eels that they are and they're just screaming and you're like, slow down, slow down. And then they're just running. They don't even know what speed they're going. They're just like, aah! And then they just die. They're climbing up on the bed and they've fallen asleep with their ass in the air. And you know, because I had such high expectations of myself as a mother, I wanted everything to be perfect. It was like I get these events happening in my head and it was like I took a picture from a magazine and I didn't tell anybody that I had and they were all supposed to follow the picture. And when they didn't, I went crazy. But I was a good mother for 14 hours. That last 15th killed me, right? You ever do that? You go to the beach, you did everything right. You did everything right for those children. You cut the crust off. You didn't let their peas touch the fish sticks. You remembered the sunscreen and the hat on the same day. And you're this mom, you're just so funny all the time. You're telling them funny stories. They go, tell the story again, mom, and use your voices. And you're like, I'm amazing as a mother. And then it's the drive home that does you in. You're driving home, it's been 14 hours since you left the house, and you're thinking, so good. And then they start fighting. And then my son, he'd always do something stupid. He'd be like, you know, mom, how would you survive a zombie apocalypse? Would you kill the zombie with a knife or a gun? And I'm driving like, I don't know, maybe a knife. And they're like, wrong answer, mom. Zombies have lower arm strength. You'd be dead. Okay, fine. I don't know. Maybe I'd be like the Wicked Witch of the West. And I pour water all over the zombie, thinking I'm clever. Like, shut up. If you don't even play this game, you're not allowed to play, Mom. I'm like, I don't even want to play this godforsaken game. All right, okay, stop it. Stop it. And then they're yelling, and Laurel's going, why don't you stick a zombie up your arse, Brendan? She said arse. You said arse. And then I go, stop it. Stop. All right? You'd wear leather. You'd wear leather around your neck because a zombie can't bite your neck if you're wearing leather. And they're chanting, Mom's unethical. Mom's unethical. Mom hates cows. And I'm like, no! I hate kids! I hate kids! And then you pull over, you get out of the car, and you're out of your mind at that point. You could stop, but you're crazy by this point. And you're walking down the highway, cars are zooming by, and you're like yelling at those kids going, drive yourselves home then. And they're in the back like, we're seven. Then they grow up and they're okay. And then they tell you that they're going to therapy. Right? And you're like, oh, good. Judgment day has come. Let's get ahead of this story. And you try to pretend like you're not nosy, right? You're just like, oh, therapy. Well, that's good. Everybody's, you know, I did therapy. That's good. You're going for an hour, eh? Well, okay, I only did 45 minutes, but, again, you know, there's been a lot of damage. And they're really on to you, right? They're like, Mom, when I go to therapy, it's not about you. Well, normally it is if you listen to Freud, but anyway. And then they tell me, oh, we talked about Dad. And I'm like, yes. And then it always surprises you what they were upset by, right? You mean you can plan for it, but it's shocker. They came home from therapy one day and they said, the therapist says that you encouraged us too much. What the? Oh, boo-hoo. Really? Is this even a licensed therapist? Encourage you too much. I did not encourage you too much. I mean, did you tell her all the things I did? Like when I used to just stand in the closet to get away from you? I used to stand in the bedroom closet. It was the 90s. All my friends were leaving the closet. I was going back in. And I just stand in there like I'd be in there and I could hear them screaming at me. Mom, where are you? Mom, where are you? And you're like, I wasn't their mom. Just for that 10 minutes, I was a stranger standing in the closet. I used to try to jump out at them and scare them. And finally, the dog would find you. Like, it was a big mystery where I was. I was in the closet more than I was out. Where did you think I was? And the dogs are pawing at me, and you're like, oh, God. And then you have to somehow get out of the closet and make look like that's where you always are. You know, it's Tuesday, you know. So I jump out and go, hey, it was just hide and go seek. And they'd look at you like you're lying, and you knew you were lying, and they were just happy you were their mom. And that's what you do in families. You cover the tracks for all the crazy. You keep pushing it down, just push.

I'm sorry. The look on your face when a green gelatinous jujube hit you in the head, it was like it was the end of days for this woman. And then she looked at me, she caught my eye and she knew it was me, and she did this, what kind of person throws a jujube out the window? And I'm like, a mother with two kids less than a year apart. But I was always eating and stealing food. This I could not blame on my kids. I loved the hunt of getting the food you weren't supposed to eat, going to your bedroom and just eating it, right? It had to be sneaky or I wasn't interested. And so my mother knew it was me, and she would say things like, if you touch that stuff, I am going to crucify you, which is a compliment, really. It's because you'd be close to Jesus. But the more she said that, the more I had to do it, you know, because I just had to drive her crazy, you know. And she'd make these big chocolate cakes, and I'd slice through the middle and just keep taking layers off this way. And then I'd re-ice it. So a 6-inch cake was about 3 inches by the time it was over. So one time, she baked this beautiful apple pie, and this was a rare thing in our house. And she said, don't you even... And I was like, okay, I can't lift up the crust. She'll find me out. So I got a straw. And I went through the slit, and I sucked out all the pie. She took it to the Catholic Women's Bazaar, and she cut into it, and it just went... It was as empty as Jesus' cave on Easter Sunday. And I don't even think she needed a car to come home. She flew home on her broom. And I was in the kitchen. I saw her come in, and she did the mother thing that all mothers have to get, the silent threat from the car. Like you're doing a silent movie. I'm going to kill you. And she get out of the car, and I just started running through the back fields. And I'm like, how do you know it's me? And she picked up a broom on the way, and she's just swinging it, and she's mad, and she's got really short little legs because she was a lot shorter than me. And she's so mad, she takes the broom, and she cracks it, but she hits this old rusty swing set, and the broom breaks in half. And I went, like that. Like, life changed in that day. Like, wow. And she wanted to laugh. I could see a little smirk happening there. But you know when you're that out of your mind as a mother, you're not letting this go. You're going to take this kid down. And she was going to take me down. And she just started punching at me and wrestling me. And I just put my hand on her head. And she was spinning around in circles until she wore herself out. And then she just laid on the swing set and went like this. So yes, when I had kids, I went overboard. I overcorrected. I encouraged them for everything. But you can tell your therapist this, kids. That was not encouragement. That was acting. Whenever you won your little awards for T-ball, I was like, good for you. Good for you. When we drive 3 hours for a 30-second swim meet, good for you. Good for you. And when you got disqualified, I was like, good for me. Good for me. So I encouraged too much because I didn't get any encouragement. And if my rabid optimism has made you not want children, well, too bad. It's not my fault. I don't need grandchildren anyway. You know what? If my kids have kids or not, I have no business in their uterus. I'm not Texas. Besides, I have my work. I have my sugar bat that they never picked up. And yes, I didn't kill it. Not the second one anyway. So, I don't need to be a grandma, okay? And I just wanted to say, I'll be selling 50-50 tickets at the back if you're interested. Thank you. Thank you.

0: special treat for your Mother's Day weekend. That was Deborah Kimmett. You can head to her website, kimmett.ca, for more of Deb. And make sure to pick up her comedic memoir. It's called Window Shopping for God, A Comedian's Search for Meaning. It has received praise from Ron James, Mary Walsh, Colin Mochrie, and many more. A final note, Muskoka and Georgian Bay in 2 weeks. We will be at the Big Sound Comedy Festival in Parry Sound for a fantastic live show with a stellar lineup. This show always sells out and tickets are moving fast. You can head to cbc.ca/laughoutloud right now to get all the show details and to reserve your seats. My thanks today to sound engineers Roberto Capretta, Francois Turenne, and Aronde Williams, as well as the Comedy Bar Danforth and Gary Rideout. And a special thanks to my producer, Lee Pitts. My name is Ali Hassan. Thank you for listening to Laugh Out Loud on CBC Radio 1, and I'll see you again real soon.
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1: 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Inspired by the studio where Marvin Gaye recorded his legendary hits, to Drake's song of the same name, and the countless artists, cultures, and moments that have shaped it. Marvin's Room proves it all comes down to R&B. Marvin's Room, after the news.
4: From CBC News, the world is sour. I'm Neil Kumar. The World Health Organization is telling people in the Canary Islands that the risk from hantavirus is low. The Spanish territory is set to receive passengers from a cruise ship that was afflicted with an outbreak. Measures are being taken to keep locals safe, but as Alexander Silberman tells us, some experts are questioning the decision to bring the ship there.
5: Tenerife, the Canary Islands, it is tourism headquarters, right? This is not good for them.
6: Kerry Bowman is a professor of bioethics at the University of Toronto. He says there needs to be tighter maritime protocols on what happens with an outbreak at sea and where a ship should go.
5: You know, if the carrier's Dutch, why aren't they heading for the Netherlands?
6: The Hondius first set sail on April 1st, but it wasn't until a month later that hantavirus was confirmed in a passenger. Dr. Lisa Barrett is an infectious disease specialist in Halifax. She says the precautions in place mean the risk of spread is low.
7: That means that you have to really be close to someone for an extended period of time in order for it to move from human to human. It doesn't do that easily.
6: Canadian consular officials will be in Tenerife to assist the four citizens evacuating. A Canadian public health officer will also monitor the process. Alexander Silberman, CBC News, Montreal.
4: Prime Minister Mark Carney may be working towards making Canada more self-reliant, but at an international policy conference in Toronto, he made it clear that he still likes the idea of partnerships, saying strong alliances will help everyone rise above the instability and uncertainty of the moment. Sheehan Desjardins has more on his speech.
8: There was dozens of current and former world leaders at the summit, and this comes at a time of economic instability. And today was really about hearing from one another to learn how everyone is navigating those obstacles differently. And one thing Prime Minister Mark Carney said in his remarks is working together is what's really important.
9: All of that demands partnership, a dense web of partnerships across those core strategic capabilities and issues, drawing on common values and interests, because it's those common values and interests that will assure alignment and respect to those agreements.
8: And from what we saw today, people from other countries are also on board with this idea of needing partnerships, whether that's in trade or in defense. And Carney's goal at the end, obviously, to build Canada up, making it prosperous, strong, and overall a good place for the people who live here. Sheehan Desjardins, CBC News, Toronto.
4: In BC, winter snow is melting faster than normal, especially on the south coast on Vancouver Island and in the Okanagan. The BC River Forecast Center warns that could lead to more wildfires this summer. Corey Tull is with BC Watershed Security Coalition.
10: You know, the North Okanagan, they just went to stage two restrictions, which sets out to limit agriculture water use by 20%. Healthy, functioning watersheds and reliable water supply underpin the success and the security of our economies and, you know, the resilience of our communities.
4: A number of areas in BC have already seen record high temperatures this year, with some spiking above 30 degrees Celsius. A police officer in Victoria, BC has been charged with sexual assault. 31-year-old Chris Kayotis was arrested Friday and has been suspended from the force. Jonna Balon has more.
11: The charge stems from an off-duty incident first reported to them in April last year by a third-party agency. It turned over the investigation to West Shore RCMP and notified the Office of the Police Complaint Commissioner right away. Chief Constable Fiona Wilson.
12: Yesterday, following the arrest, I immediately suspended the member. At the same time, it is important to be clear that an accused person is presumed innocent until proven guilty in a court of law.
11: Wilson says Kiotas has been released from custody. She also says the department takes the charges seriously. A spokesperson for the RCMP wouldn't say more about the allegation and the charge, but they can confirm the alleged offense took place in October 2024. Vic PD says it has cooperated with the investigation and will continue to do so. Jonna Bailon, CBC News. Victoria.
4: And that is The World This Hour. For CBC News, I'm Neil Kumar.
13: Time now for a look at the BC weather. Along the north coast, rain then showers overnight with some gusty winds for coastal areas, a low of 11. For the Peace region, a chance of showers overnight down to 10. For the central interior, a few clouds and a low of 8. For the southeast, also a few clouds and some fog with a low of 8. For the southern interior, partly cloudy, a low of 11 overnight. And along the south coast, partly cloudy, a low of 10. On Sunday, mainly cloudy with a high of 17, 20 degrees inland for Metro Vancouver.
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19: Welcome to Marvin's Room, where it all comes down to R&B. I'm your host, Gemini. This hour, we've got music from Ray, Bobby Hebb, Lindo P, and Flea. Plus, how Miss America's song went to the girl next door. We're starting the show with a soul and jazz standard from prolific songwriter and artist, Bobby Hebb. Bobby was born in Nashville into a family of artists. His parents, William and Ovala Hebb, were both blind musicians who played trombone, guitar, and piano. And he and his brother Harold performed in a song and dance duo that started when he was just 3 years old and his brother only 9. Years later, in 1963, one day after JFK was shot and killed, that same older brother was stabbed to death outside a Nashville nightclub. Bobby looked for solace in song and wrote Sunny, saying, "All my intentions were to think of happier times and pay tribute to my brother, basically looking for a brighter day because times were at a low." The song about changing your outlook and disposition went to number 2 on the Billboard Hot 100 and went on to be covered over 150 times by various artists like George Benson, Stevie Wonder, Marvin Gaye, Wilson Pickett, Cher, and most popularly, Boney M. with their 1976 funked up and discoized version. This is Bobby Hebb with Sunny.
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0: I love you.
1: That was Bobby Hebb with his 1966 classic, Sunny. I'm Gemini, and you're listening to Marvin's Room on CBC Music and Sirius XM. Stay where you are. I have a beautiful song from Ray coming up later this hour, and you don't want to miss it.
2: You don't have to do this all alone. Even though I know, you're hurting.
1: This next song has always been one of my favorite Canadian reggae and soul records. And it's from a reggae DJ I didn't even know could sing soul. I knew about Lindo P as a talented and popular reggae DJ and selector in Toronto. I also knew about Salaam Remy, a Caribbean-American producer known for making reggae-tinged R&B and hip-hop music with huge stars. The Grammy-nominated super producer is the musical genius behind hits like Aini Kamoze's Here Comes the Hot Stepper, Nas' Made You Look, Amy Winehouse's song Back to Black, and a majority of her hits, plus Alicia Keys' Girl on Fire, Fuji's Fuji La, and Jasmine Sullivan's Busted Windows, just to name a few. Well, in 2008, Remy dropped the Love-A-Dub Rhythm and Compilation album with artists like Spraga Benz, Nadine Sutherland, Gramps Morgan, and Rupi. Also included was this feel-good love song by Lindo, or Lindissimo, that features an interpolation of the 1987 hit Always by American R&B group Atlantic Star.
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1: 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This is Lindo P and Salaam Remy with Let's Get Married.
4: Dearly beloved, we are gathered here today to celebrate the holy matrimony. Doing them call Lindo P, a.k.a. Lindissimo, and also the loving hand of Abba, but that's cool. Yeah.

with a Black Girl Caribbean Canadian collabo. That was Omega Mighty and Double M talking about Big Leech. Yeah? I'm Gemini and you're in Marvin's room. 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American singer, songwriter, and producer Ye Ali has been nicknamed Trap House Jodeci for his style of blending moody R&B with trap-style bars. From his 2024 album, THJ Radio, Volume 1, this is Ye Ali, Dende, and Sydney Gilliam with

Hailing from Salt Spring Island on Canada's west coast, that was singer and songwriter Nikki McKenzie with Come Back. I'm Gemini, and you're listening to Marvin's Room on CBC Music and Sirius XM. Singer, actress, and icon Brandy recently released her memoir, Phases, and it's already a number one New York Times bestseller. In it, she details her rise from singing in Mississippi churches to international stardom. With that in mind, I thought we'd play her now classic debut single and give you the story behind it, which takes us to the songwriting and producing duo of Keith Crouch and Kipper Jones. Jones had just finished working with singer, actress, and former Miss America, Vanessa Williams, writing the title hits of her multi-platinum albums, Comfort Zone and The Right Stuff. Kipper wanted to give their newest song to Williams and continue their win streak with Vanessa, because he felt like this song would eclipse the success of their past collaborations and go triple platinum. However, label boss Sylvia Rhone wanted the song for a 14-year-old newcomer she had signed named Brandy. Keith was down, but Kipper was like, boy, please, I'm not trying to go from Miss America to working with some random 14-year-old kid no one's ever.

0: voice.
1: Kipper's immediate response was, "I'm sorry, how old is she?" They argued back and forth a bit because there was no way in his mind that that seasoned, soulful voice wasn't coming from a grown woman with a mortgage and years of singing as a professional. So yeah, the song went to Brandy and then to the top of the charts. And he apparently never even told Vanessa Williams till a few years ago. This is "I Wanna Be Down" by Brandy.

0: That was Brandy with her 1994 debut hit single, I Wanna Be Down. I'm Gemini, and you're listening to Marvin's Room on CBC Radio and Sirius XM. American singer, songwriter, and producer Rum Gold has a style that's been dubbed Bedroom Soul R&B. His given name is Delonte Drum Gold, and he got his moniker by simply taking his surname and removing the D, from Drum Gold to Rum Gold. His new album, Is There Anybody Home, was made in the midst of a divorce after relocating from Brooklyn to Lisbon. The album is split in two parts, disc one, Friend of a Friend, and disc two, Act of God. In this song, he asks his love interest if they love him enough to lie to him, which for me reminds me of that classic discourse between poet Nikki Giovanni and author James Baldwin, where Nikki says that at times lying in a relationship is inevitable and sometimes even necessary to maintain it.
1: Of course you can lie to me, and you will. If you love me and you're going off with Maddie someplace, you're lying to me. Because what the hell do I care about the truth? I care if you're there. But Billie Holiday say, hush now, don't explain.
0: With the title track of Friend of a Friend, check out Rum Gold.

That was Brampton-based Congolese-Canadian singer, songwriter, and producer Yanji with her 2026 track, All for Nothing. If there's any other Canadian R&B you want to hear, send us an email. Our address is marvinsroom@cbc.ca. Marzia is an emerging Filipino-Canadian R&B soul singer and songwriter based in Vancouver. She says this song is for anyone who's ever felt invisible. In it, she's telling fans to slow down, guard your heart, and move with more intention. This is Marzia with Caution.

0: Inspired by artists like Bryson Tiller, Daniel Caesar, and Giveon, that was Canadian singer and songwriter Ty with his 2026 track, One and Only. It all comes down to R&B, here in Marvin's Room on CBC Music and Sirius XM. I'm your host, Gemini. Now to an artist you probably never thought you'd hear in Marvin's Room. But then again, as we always say, when it comes to music, it's all about R&B.
1: It's understood that Hollywood sells Californication.
0: Flea is a founding member and bassist for the legendary rock and funk band Red Hot Chili Peppers, known for rock anthems like Scar Tissue, Under the Bridge, and Californication. Flea was born in Australia and lived in New York before moving to LA with his mom and stepfather after his parents' divorce in 1971. His stepfather was a jazz musician named Walter Urban, whose jazz sessions at home allowed Flea to fall in love with jazz as a whole and the trumpet specifically. He had no interest in rock and grew up idolizing jazz musicians like Miles Davis, Louis Armstrong, and Dizzy Gillespie. Fast forward to now, and after years of being acknowledged as a rock and roll icon with the Peppers, inspired by his lifelong love of jazz and trumpet playing, this year Flea released his first solo album, Honora, named after his great-great-grandmother. One of the songs in the collection is a cover of Frank Ocean's Thinking About You.
1: No, I don't like you, I just thought you were cool enough to kick it. Got a beach house I could sell you in Idaho.
0: About this track, Flea posted on Instagram. This song and the entire album from which it comes, Channel Orange, touched my heart. I listened to that album over and over for months. It lives in me always, and I'm honored to play it. An homage to its sentiment, lyricism, timeless melody, and of course, to Frank himself, who is one of my favorite living singers. Reinterpreting Thinking About You as an instrumental and orchestral ballad, this is Flea.

0: I'm Gemini. We're closing the show with a song from an album that dropped on the same day as Flea's LP, March 27th. This one is from British singer, songwriter, and music darling, Ray. The album is called This May Contain Hope, and this track is about reaching out to someone who is struggling and offering them a helping hand. This is I Know You're Hurting.
1: I can see you standing on the edge.

First released as the B-side to Where the Hell Is My Husband, that was Ray with I Know You're Hurting. It's a song she says she wrote for someone she cares about very much, that feels like medicine for her. The hope is that it feels healing for whoever needed to hear the message in that song today. And that's it for this one. Thanks for hanging out with me and taking this journey through the world of R&B and beyond, right here in Marvin's Room on CBC Music. If you want to hear more Marvin's Room, you can head to the CBC Listen app and listen to past episodes on demand. My name is Gemini, and I can't wait to chill with you again in Marvin's Room.

0: And looking now at the BC weather. Along the north coast, rain overnight, then showers with some gusty winds near coastal areas, a low of 11. On Sunday, rain ending late in the afternoon, then showers with a high of 10 degrees. For the Peace region, a chance of showers overnight with a low of 10, a mix of sun and cloud on Sunday with a chance of showers early in the morning and a high of 18. For the central interior, partly cloudy overnight, a low of 8. On Sunday, clouds and showers with the risk of thunderstorms later in the afternoon, a high of 16. For the southeast, a few clouds and some fog overnight with a low of 8. Mainly sunny on Sunday with increasing clouds later in the morning and a chance of showers in the afternoon, a high of 22. For the southern interior, partly cloudy and a low of 11 overnight. Clouds on Sunday with a mix of sun and cloud in the afternoon and a chance of showers, a high of 24. And for the south coast, partly cloudy and 10 overnight, mainly cloudy Sunday, a high of 17, 20 inland.
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3: SNJ is feeling fine this May 9 with tracks from Katie George, Renee Lee, and Brian Dickinson. You'll hear praises to the mother this Mother's Day weekend with music from King Gohala, Andrea Superstein, and a brand new release from Dominique Fils-Aimé's inspired by her mom's voice. But first, Michael Bublé has us feeling good.

Cool jazz before cool jazz was a thing. That was Thunderball from Count Basie and his orchestra. I'm Lila Bialy, and you're listening to Saturday Night Jazz. Earlier this spring, Katie George and Mark LaMacher walked the orange skip carpet, i.e. red carpet, together at the 2026 Juno Awards. This was their second collaborative Juno nomination. They got their first for this tribute to Jerome Kern. You're like you two. Katie and Mark perform A Fine Romance.

jazz. That was Brian Dickinson and his quartet, I Get Along Fine Without Me. And we're going to keep things feeling fine for another track here on SNJ from her jazz standards album, Dark Divas Highlights. Montreal's Renee Lee sings Fine and Mellow.

channeling the spirit of Oscar Peterson. That was Tori Butler with One of the Others. It's Mother's Day weekend, and we want to pay tribute to all the beautiful women, mothers, mentors, big sisters, aunties, community leaders, raising up the next generations. Here with a track from her release, Oh Mother, Andrea Superstein will lay your head down.

That's so beautiful. Music there from Nikki Schreira, Keep It Simple. And Nikki started a series called Mothers in Jazz, Now Parents in Jazz, honoring those in jazz who have to raise kids while they're out there doing their jazz thing. Not easy. I'm Ila Bialy, and this is Saturday Night Jazz. Have you ever pored over old photos of family members like your parents? You study them framed in black and white or sepia tones, draped in clothing from a bygone era, perhaps the same age as you are now or even younger. It's a bit of a trip, a literal trip in a time-traveling machine. I can only imagine how Dominique Fils-Aimé felt when she discovered an old cassette tape from the 70s that featured the singing voice of her mom. That sparked the inspiration for Dominique's latest release, My World is the Sun. She opens the 15-track album with that very recording, I can't wait for you to hear it, Ma Mélodie, and then moves seamlessly into her own song, Sea of Clouds. Let's have a listen.

0: Oka, the title track from their Juno Award-winning album On the Move. That was the big, beautiful powwow sounds of Anishinaabe drum group Makwa Zeebins, also known as Bear Creek. They've been singing together for almost 3 decades, and this year they were named the Traditional Indigenous Artist or Group of the Year at the 2026 Juno Awards. Here's a bit of what they had to say when they got up on stage.
1: Long time ago, we were all little boys, little girls that were looking up to heroes, different singers that we admired them for what they did. So here, we've been together since 1998. This is the first time that we've got something like this. So we wanna send this award to all of the indigenous kids, young people. If you believe in our ways, this is what can happen. So, Chimi Gwich.
0: I'm Jared Martineau. This is Reclaimed, and in keeping with that spirit of believing in our ways and sharing music to honor and inspire Indigenous kids across the country, continent, and the world, today I've got powwow, hand drum, and medicine songs to carry with you on your travels. And from Bear Creek's Ontario home in Batchewana First Nation, let's head west to catch a blast from the world-class Northern Singing Champions Cree Confederation. Recorded live at the 4th Annual Stalo Powwow in Langley, British Columbia. Here they are with Wigasqua, meaning sweetgrass, on Reclaimed.

Ajin Yanchu, Nyoka Kani Marcelacha, Argentina Manta. Cancuna, Udarich, Kankichik, Reclaim, CBC's Radio P. Tinkuna Kama.

Oh, from their album Warriors in the Mist. How's that for a title? You heard The Tribe with part four of an intertribal. Wayne Silas Jr. founded The Tribe in Lawrence, Kansas, but you can catch them singing down the powwow trail all over Turtle Island. And the song you heard was recorded live at the Cushata Powwow, held every June right before the summer solstice on the edge of the Cajun Prairie in Kinder, Louisiana. I'm Jared Martineau. This is Reclaimed on CBC Music and Radio. Today we're celebrating powwow, hand drum, and medicine songs. As soon as you hear the fire crackle, gourd rattle, and water drums of a Native American church song, you know you're in for a journey. And this one comes to you from two of my favorite Diné singers, Louis Gani and Branson Gorman. It's hypnotic and meditative, and the longer you listen, the more you can get lost in the sound and find your way deeper into the prayer. This is Wisdom Through Fire on Reclaimed.

From their album, Rhythms Within a Turquoise Dream, that spirit-expanding trip into prayer in the musical world of the Native American church was from Dine singers Louis Gani and Branson Gorman with Wisdom Through Fire. I'm Jared Martineau, this is Reclaimed, and you can find us right across Turtle Island on SiriusXM and Native Voice One and around the world on the CBC Listen app. Next, I want to play you something from Oglala Lakota singer Tiana Spotted Thunder, also known by her Lakota name, Tashiagmuka Hoashtewi, or Good Voice Meadowlark Woman. She's from the Pine Ridge Rez in South Dakota, but you can find her out on the powwow trail, singing with big drum groups like Midnight Express. I'm going to play you a song from her solo album, Meadowlark, and Tiana's joined on it by Lakota and Dine singer and jingle dress dancer, Uriah Littlehoop. Here they are with Dancer's Prayer on Reclaimed.

How can you not love that singing? From Saddle Lake, Alberta, that was singer Fawn Wood with Every Once in a While. That one's from her album Isquewok, Songs of Indigenous Womanhood. And Fawn says it mirrors the world as seen through the eyes of a Cree and Salish woman. I'm Jared Martineau. This is Reclaimed on CBC Music and Radio. And today we're spending time in the world of powwow and hand drum songs. The Manadil Mukwa Singers are a family drum group from the Mississaugas of the Credit First Nation, but with a difference. Unlike many other powwow groups, Manadil Mukwa are all women. And when they took the stage to open the 2026 Juno Awards Gala in Hamilton, you could feel a powerful wave of energy move right through the room. Live from the Junos, here they are with Me and You.

0: Ani Bojoga Kinawea, Bindige Junos, Manitou Mukwa, Indigenous Kazame. Hello everyone, we are the Manitou Mukwa Singers and tonight we bring you greetings and welcome.
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2: Kikinawea Majtada, let's all start off tonight in unity and good medicine. We share to all of you our single, Me and You. 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Miigwech.

Heyo, a beautiful song from Nekio singer Joel Wood, joined by his wife Tanya Jo Hall. That was Sisiguan Isquil, or Rattle Woman. You might know Joel and Tanya as dancers on the Powwow Trail, and Joel also sings with the legendary drum group Northern Cree. But you heard a song from his solo album, Nikan. And I love hearing music in our languages. What better way to learn and to practice than through song? This is Reclaimed on CBC Music and Radio. I'm Jared Martineau. Harvey Drever is one of the most well-known powwow singers in Indian country, and you might even know him from the drum group Whitefish Juniors. But he's equally revered for composing hand drum songs. And while some of them are love songs for the brokenhearted or prayer songs for introspection, this one will have you singing along in the drive-thru lineup, waiting for your chance to roll up the rim to win. Here's Harvey Drever on Reclaimed.

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1: Anin Bujun, Denaway Magana Duk, Leonard Sumner, the indigenous Cavs, Kagishka Kamagakan, doing G and Anishinaabe and Dago. My name is Leonard Sumner. I'm an Anishinaabe from the Little Saskatchewan First Nation located in Treaty 2. And you're listening to Reclaim.

Beautiful. A moving, rhythmic voyage into inner worlds of prayer, meditation, and faith. That was Kevin Yazzie with Good Relations. It's from his album Love. And what I love about his singing in this style of Native American church songs are the harmonies. Kevin's a master of layering his voice into a cascading solo chorus. And he says that he sings for everyone in need of comfort, healing, and spiritual uplifting. I'm Jared Martineau. This is Reclaimed. And I hope that your spirit has been uplifted.

0: by the music today. 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You can find us across Turtle Island on SiriusXM and Native Voice One. And you can drop me a line to say hi anytime, reclaimed at cbc.ca. Our show is produced by Travis Pereira, Spiros Georgiou, Lauren Hancock, Judith Lynch, and me. Join me again next week for more songs and sounds from across the Indigenous world. I'll see you then. Hi, hi, Miigwech, and Masi Jo for listening.
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1: 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And savor some classics from the past. Singer-songwriter Florence Kay is your guide on C'est Formidable. After the news.
7: From CBC News, the world is sour. I'm Neil Kumar. The World Health Organization is preparing to receive passengers from a cruise ship struck with hantavirus. Alexander Silberman has the details.
8: In the port of Tenerife in Spain's Canary Islands, crews are building barriers and tents, preparing to carefully control the flow of passengers. With the hantavirus-stricken MV Hondius and 140 people on board, expected to dock late Saturday night or early Sunday morning.
9: So the risk to the general public is low.
8: Dr. Maria Van Kerkhove, acting director of the Department of Epidemic and Pandemic Management for the World Health Organization, is promising a strict protocol.
9: And it will be done in a very choreographed, coordinated way, in a very protected way.
8: Everyone disembarking will first be medically checked to ensure they're not showing symptoms. People will only be taken off the ship in small boats if a flight is waiting to take them to their home country. There are four Canadians on board. Alexander Silberman, CBC News, Montreal.
7: Prime Minister Mark Carney is defending his government's move to streamline regulations for big projects. He was speaking at a policy conference in Toronto and said Canada needs to build on its advantages.
10: We have the second lowest energy cost delivered on the retail side and for industrials in the OECD. More than 80% of the power generated in the country is zero emission. But like many others, we need to double the scale of that grid over the course of the next two decades. This is one of the big reasons why we have to do regulatory reform in Canada.
7: This week, the federal government confirmed plans to introduce legislation to speed up approvals processes for projects like new pipelines and mines. Critics say the move could put environmental protections in jeopardy. A passenger plane has struck and killed one person who walked onto the runway at Denver International Airport last night. It happened as the jet was taking off for Los Angeles. Jose Cervantes was a passenger on the flight.
11: We felt like a thud and heard like an explosion. So I look to my right and I just see like the right wing just on fire and it's exploding and it sounds like horrible, you know? The aircraft lands back down and they kind of like swivel side to side. The cabin starts to fill up with smoke and that's when they start evacuating everybody.
7: Passengers and crew had to use emergency slides to get off the plane. There were 11 people who suffered minor injuries and 5 that were taken to hospital. Officials say the person on the runway was a trespasser who had jumped a perimeter fence. In southern Lebanon. Rescuers walk over piles of rubble to retrieve remains from a building destroyed in an Israeli airstrike. Despite a truce, Israeli forces and Hezbollah militants have continued to exchange fire. Lebanese authorities say 2,700 people have been killed since early March. And in case you forgot, Sunday is Mother's Day. And if you have your flower shopping done, you may have noticed that your wallet is a bit lighter than last year. Sabrina Fabian looks at why.
12: At Flower Trends in Halifax, staff are working long hours preparing bouquets for Mother's Day. Owner Lisa Bugden says orders are down about 5 to 7% compared to last year.
13: The prices are slightly elevated. The big difference is the fuel surcharge.
12: At this time of year, her flowers are imported from the U.S. and South America. The high cost of fuel makes transporting them here more expensive. Moshe Lander is a senior lecturer of economics at Concordia University in Montreal. He says perishable goods like flowers are more vulnerable to price increases.
14: So because you're constantly having to replace what's on the shelf, then when gas prices go sky high like they have in the last couple of months, you're probably going to see that show up on the label.
15: $70.40.
12: Back at the Halifax Flower Shop, customers like Jacques Van Wyck say it's a steep price to pay.
16: But you know what? Willing to shell out that extra few bucks for mom.
12: Sabrina Fabian, CBC News, Halifax.
7: And that is The World This Hour. For CBC News, I'm Neil Kumar.
17: Time now for a look at the BC weather. Along the north coast, rain then showers overnight with some gusty winds for coastal areas, a low of 11. For the Peace region, a chance of showers overnight down to 10. For the central interior, a few clouds and a low of 8. For the southeast, also a few clouds and some fog with a low of 8. For the southern interior, partly cloudy, a low of 11 overnight. And along the south coast, partly cloudy, a low of 10. On Sunday, mainly cloudy with a high of 17, 20 degrees inland for Metro Vancouver.
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22: 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Je m'appelle Florence K et je suis très heureuse d'être en votre compagnie pour la prochaine heure. 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Today, you'll hear music inspired by one of Quebec's greatest singers. Plus, I'm excited to share the first single from a couple of upcoming new albums, just like this one. Here is Élie Rose with Toute ma vie, or All My Life.

That was Toute Ma Vie or All My Life by Ellie Rose. It's the first single from her brand new album. She says she felt both emotional and incredibly proud when it was finally finished. And imagine, 2 full years of work for about a dozen songs. Yep, that's what it takes. This is C'est Formidable on CBC Music and CBC Radio. I'm Florence K. In French, the word rêve means dream. And it's also the name of the artist Rêve. She was born in Montreal as Brianna Donolo, and she's now based in Toronto. In this next track, she plays with the idea that no matter how long you've been away, home still feels like home. And there's a nice double meaning too. The song is about Montreal and also about someone she loves who's still there. Here's Saturn Return by Rêve.

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That was Pour que tu restes, or For You to Stay, by Petit Homme. It's about how love is also connected to fear. Fear of rejection, of abandonment, of losing what you cherish the most. Vous êtes à l'écoute de C'est Formidable sur CBC Music et CBC Radio, avec moi, Florence K. Coming up, a sunny, laid-back track and the first single off an upcoming album. But first, Freud had this idea called sublimation, which basically is when you take raw impulses and turn them into something creative or productive. So instead of acting out, you channel it into something like music, art, or work. And sometimes, what we create starts from what we feel but don't say. That's exactly what Rosie Vallant did with this next song. She wrote it in a moment where she felt discouraged and melancholic, then turned all of that into a song. And even if you don't understand the words, you feel it. You connect. That's the power of music. Here's Confession, or Confession, by Rosie Vallant.

so much funk and jazz and electro in this track. That was Kawai Core from Superplage with Suncat. You can really hear that sunny, laid-back groove, like a little trip somewhere warm mixed with that Montreal electro feel. And that's just the first taste of a new album coming from Superplage. So yeah, definitely one to keep an eye on. This is C'est Formidable on CBC Music and CBC Radio. I'm Florence K. Coming up, Merci, Gracias, or Thank You, a song by Classe Moyenne full of appreciation. But right now, let me tell you about an up-and-coming artist from Montreal. Catherine Sans Regret participated in a music reality TV show called Star Academy and made a big impression. The public loved her right away, and her first tour sold out really quickly. She says she wrote this next song in a moment where everything in her life felt very mapped out. She was finishing school and was headed for a traditional path, but she says that inside, she felt this strong need to break away from what was planned. She asked herself if she was truly living the life she was in. Here is Catherine Sans Regret with M'enfuir d'ici, or To Escape From Here.

What a perfect feel-good summer track. That was Gracias, which is thank you in Spanish, by Class Moyenne, featuring King Melrose and Benjamin. It's got that rootsy reggaeton vibe, super easygoing. That mix of French, Spanish, and English just adds to the whole sunny feel. This is C'est Formidable sur les ondes de CBC Music et CBC Radio. I'm Florence K. Coming up, a love letter to a special neighborhood in Quebec. But first, big, big, big news this spring. The return of Céline Dion to the stage in France. She has 16 shows in Paris this fall. And if you didn't get tickets, yeah, good luck now. But in the meantime, here's a really nice nod to Céline coming from Stéphanie Bédard. She just released a mini album of covers called Ma Céline à moi, or My Very Own Céline. She says she wanted to reinterpret these songs in her own way and not necessarily to sound like Céline. Here's her version of Je sais pas, or I don't know. This is Stéphanie Bédard.

0: that was Retour à Elland, or Going Back to Elland, by siblings Webster and Mariem. It's a love letter to the neighborhood where they grew up in Quebec City, Limoilou. It's a vibrant, multicultural spot full of character, with those iconic brick buildings and spiral staircases. It's also a place known for its cafes, restaurants, and bars. You know, it's one of those neighborhoods locals love, and visitors quickly fall for too. This is C'est Formidable on CBC Music and CBC Radio. I'm Florence Ka. Coming up, a song inspired by leaving a war-torn country for a new life in Canada. But before that...
1: Sunny, yesterday my life was filled with rain.
0: Bobby Hebb's song Sunny is one of the most recorded tracks in the world. But what's striking is that, although it has a bright title, it was written during a really dark moment in his life. Bobby Hebb wrote a hopeful song after the tragic loss of his brother as a way to cope.
1: Sunny one so true, I love you.
0: He said he was looking for a brighter day, trying to hold on to light when everything felt so heavy. So it's not just a happy song, it's a conscious choice to turn toward the light. Here's the French version of Sunny by Franco-Ontarian singer Héloïse Yelle.

That was Reste encore un peu or Stay a little longer by Wassim and Gaël. It's a deeply personal song for Wassim. It tells the story of a couple forced apart by war, and it's inspired by his own family. Wassim's father fled Lebanon for Canada, hoping to one day bring his loved ones over. And he eventually did. This is C'est Formidable on CBC Music and CBC Radio. I'm Florence K. Coming up, Montreal artist Zagata takes us on an adventure. But first, let's head to Paris. That's where you'll find Steve Ibrahim. One of his biggest inspirations is the idea that nothing lasts forever. He explains that as a kid, he had anxiety around death, and that feeling never really left. What scares him the most, he says, isn't death itself, but losing everything that makes life beautiful. Memories, the people, the moments. In his music, he focuses on those details, the taste of honey, the blue of the sky, time with friends. Because to him, those small things are what give life meaning. Here is Steve Ibrahim with La Nuit, or The Night.

Ici Sarah May, vous êtes à l'écoute de C'est formidable avec Florence K sur CBC Music et CBC Radio.

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And that's the idea behind Marie-Céleste's new song called La Lumière, or The Light. It's an anthem to the people around us, the bonds we build, and how we grow through each other.

0: that was the beautiful La Lumière, or The Light, by Marie Celeste. And that's what ends our show today. C'est Formidable is your weekly hour of francophone music on CBC Music and CBC Radio. I'm Florence K, and I love to share my favorite francophone songs with you every week. Un immense merci à ma merveilleuse équipe, producer Pete Maury, senior producer Sonia Arab, and executive producer Mark MacArthur. Merci d'avoir été avec nous et à la semaine prochaine. Thank you for being with us, and I'll see you next week.
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0: So I was thinking, oh, if I have to sit through 6 more hours of this, I'm getting an epidural.
1: 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But the baby had different plans.
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3: From CBC News, The World This Hour, I'm Neil Kumar. The cruise ship that has been struck with the hantavirus outbreak has now arrived in Tenerife. The World Health Organization is telling people in the Canary Islands that the risk from hantavirus is low, and measures are now underway to keep locals safe. But as Alexander Silberman tells us, some experts are questioning the decision to bring the MV Hondius to this destination.
4: Tenerife, the Canary Islands, it is tourism headquarters, right? This is not good for them.
5: Kerry Bowman is a professor of bioethics at the University of Toronto. He says there needs to be tighter maritime protocols on what happens with an outbreak at sea and where a ship should go.
4: You know, if the carrier is Dutch, why aren't they heading for the Netherlands?
5: The Hondius first set sail on April 1st, but it wasn't until a month later that hantavirus was confirmed in a passenger. Dr. Lisa Barrett is an infectious disease specialist in Halifax. She says the precautions in place mean the risk of spread is low.
6: That means that you have to really be close to someone for an extended period of time in order for it to move from human to human. It doesn't do that easily.
5: Canadian consular officials will be in Tenerife to assist the 4 citizens evacuating. A Canadian public health officer will also monitor the process. Alexander Silberman, CBC News, Montreal.
3: Prime Minister Mark Carney may be working towards making Canada more self-reliant, but at an international policy conference in Toronto, he made it clear that he still likes the idea of partnerships, saying strong alliances will help everyone rise above the instability and uncertainty of the moment. Chien Desjardins has more on his speech.
7: There was dozens of current and former world leaders at the summit, and this comes at a time of economic instability. And today was really about hearing from one another to learn how everyone is navigating those obstacles differently. And one thing Prime Minister Mark Carney said in his remarks is working together is what's really important.
8: All of that demands partnership, a dense web of partnerships across those core strategic capabilities and issues, drawing on common values and interests, because it's those common values and interests that will assure alignment and respect to those agreements.
7: And from what we saw today, people from other countries are also on board with this idea of needing partnerships, whether that's in trade or in defense. And Carney's goal at the end, obviously, to build Canada up, making it prosperous, strong, and overall a good place for the people who live here. Chien Desjardins, CBC News, Toronto.
3: In BC, winter snow is melting faster than normal, especially on the south coast, on Vancouver Island, and in the Okanagan. The BC River Forecast Center warns that could lead to more wildfires this summer. Corey Tull is with the BC Watershed Security Coalition.
9: You know, the North Okanagan, they just went to stage 2 restrictions, which sets out to limit agriculture water use by 20%. Healthy, functioning watersheds and reliable water supply underpin the success and the security of our economies and, you know, the resilience of our communities.
3: A number of areas in BC have already seen record high temperatures this year, with some spiking above 30 degrees Celsius. One person is dead following a collision at Denver International Airport. On Friday night, a plane struck a person who made their way onto the runway during takeoff. Steve Futterman has the details.
10: Investigators are at the scene trying to determine how this security breach took place. Officials say the individual scaled a fence at the Denver International Airport. The person was instantly killed in the collision. This is the pilot describing it to the control tower.
11: Roger, 4345, we're stopping on the runway. We just hit somebody. We have an engine fire.
10: The cabin filled up with smoke. The 224 passengers on board evacuated the plane using emergency slides. Jose Cervantes was one of the passengers.
12: I look to my right and I just see like the right wing just on fire and it's exploding and it sounds like horrible, you know?
10: Around a dozen people suffered minor injuries. Five were taken to nearby hospitals. Most of the passengers boarded other flights within a few hours and made it here to L.A. Steve Futterman, CBC News, Los Angeles International Airport.
3: And that is The World This Hour. For CBC News, I'm Neil Kumar.
13: Time now for a look at the BC weather. Along the north coast, rain then showers overnight with some gusty winds for coastal areas, a low of 11. For the Peace region, a chance of showers overnight down to 10. For the central interior, a few clouds and a low of 8. For the southeast, also a few clouds and some fog with a low of 8. For the southern interior, partly cloudy, a low of 11 overnight. And along the south coast, partly cloudy, a low of 10. On Sunday, mainly cloudy with a high of 17, 20 degrees inland for Metro Vancouver.
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15: Hello. Hi there. Welcome to Tempo here on CBC Music. I'm Julie. Coming up on Tempo, music by a man who had a massive Jesus complex. Stay tuned to find out the who and the why. But first, you begin with music from Lohengrin by Richard Wagner, who said, "I believe that through art, all people are saved."

To say that Richard Wagner was a musical dynamo is the understatement of the universe. You just heard a prelude from Act 3 of Lohengrin by Richard Wagner with the Chicago Symphony Orchestra, led by Daniel Barenboim. Welcome to the classical part of your day here with CBC Music. I'm Julie Nasralla, and you're now listening to Tempo. I am come to tell you the secret of life, the secret of death, the secret of heaven and earth. I am God. I am nothing. I'm play. I'm freedom. I am life. Wow, those are the words of Alexander Scriabin, and he had a Jesus complex. Scriabin was born on Christmas Day and died at Easter. He talked about his dreams while standing on chairs as though he were floating on air, and even tried to walk on water and preach to fishermen.

Impassioned music from an impassioned soul. You just heard Alexander Scriabin's Etude No. 12 and Etude No. 1 back-to-back with pianist Maxime Bernard. You're listening to Tempo on CBC Music, and I'm Julie Nasralla. Now it's time to strike up the band with Franz Schubert's Marche Militaire. At the time that Schubert wrote this banger, he was a guest at the home of a count who had three kids, and Schubert was their music teacher. So this piece was meant to provide musical instruction for young students of yesterday and today, because if you played in your high school band, you also might have performed this piece. One guy from high school said, "Yeah, we played Franz Schubert's Marche Militaire in high school band and loved it. And I didn't even know it was classical music."

Packs a punch, doesn't it? You just heard Franz Schubert's Marche Militaire with the Edmonton Symphony led by Uri Meyer. You're in the classical hands of Tempo on CBC Music, and I'm Julie Nasralla. Your next composer was nicknamed the Genial Tornado. Malcolm Arnold was known for his big personality, tumultuous personal life, and wicked sense of humor. So Arnold, who was one of England's most prolific compositional stars, once stuffed dead fish down the pipes of the organ at the Royal College of Music, which made for some pretty funky sounds and some pretty funky smells. However, the Genial Tornado was also a deeply humane pacifist who knew at his core that music was the great equalizer in which humanity could find its common ground. Malcolm Arnold said, "Music is the social act of communication among people, a gesture, a friendship, the strongest there is."

How much exquisite gorgeousness can you pack into 7 minutes and change? Turns out quite a bit. You just heard Estrellita by Manuel Ponce with Cameron Crosman and Philip Chu. And before that, Malcolm Arnold's Serenade for Guitar and Strings, starring classical guitarist Craig Ogden with the Northern Sinfonia, led by Richard Hickox. You're listening to Tempo on CBC Music, and I'm Julie Nizralla. She was mindlessly plucking the strings of her violin when her mind sprung into action. Now you're about to hear a piece for string quartet called Strum by Jessie Montgomery, who said that the idea for this music came to her while she was idly plucking the strings of her violin during a rehearsal break.

Extraordinary music by the extraordinary American composer Jessie Montgomery. You just heard her piece called Strum with the Catalyst Quartet in the spotlight. You're listening to Tempo. I'm Julie Nasralla, and this is CBC Music. Now you're about to hear music by classical music's first rock star who believed his own hype. Franz Liszt was such a hot commodity back in the day that a new word had to be created in order to describe the phenomenon, and that word was listomania. Listomania was used to describe the kind of fan frenzy that swept over women in particular when it came to Franz Liszt. While in his presence, women screamed, they cried, they swooned, and even threw personal items at him on stage. And all that star power and attention became a way of life for Liszt, just like it happens to celebrities today. Even when he stopped performing and took on the top music job at court, being called Kapellmeister wasn't Hollywood enough for Liszt as a title, and because of that, Franz Liszt was called Kapellmeister Extraordinaire instead. Here to take up the rest of your hour is Franz Liszt's Piano Concerto No. 2 with Janina Fialkowska and the Calgary Philharmonic, led by Hans Graf.

You just heard a sensational performance starring Canadian pianist Yanina Fialkovska with the Calgary Philharmonic, led by Hans Graf, with Franz Liszt's Piano Concerto No. 2. You've been listening to Tempo on CBC Music. I'm Julie Nasralla. Thank you so much for being here.

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0: Alberta is experiencing a political earthquake after the provincial NDP claimed they had a video showing a separatist organizer.

0: showing people how to use a database that included leaked voter information. Catherine Cullen reunites the podcast panel to discuss the fallout on The House after the news.
1: From CBC News, The World This Hour, I'm Neil Kumar. The cruise ship that was dealing with the outbreak of hantavirus, the MV Hondius, has now arrived on the Spanish island of Tenerife. Nearly 150 passengers, including four Canadians, will disembark. They'll then be taken to planes that will fly them back to their home countries. WHO has outlined the next steps for those passengers, Dr. Maria Van Kerkhove.
2: There will be small boats that will bring the passengers in groups to the dock. There will be a medical screening that will be done. If there's anybody that develops symptoms, anybody that has symptoms, they will immediately go to a medical evacuation plane and be taken to the Netherlands for care. For those who are healthy, those who are doing well, they will go to individual planes that are being organized by countries.
1: The Hondius had six passengers with confirmed cases of hantavirus and two with suspected cases. Police are warning high school students about the risks of playing a popular end-of-school game, which may have the public mistaking their water guns for real weapons. And in one Ontario community, there are specific concerns about students targeting vulnerable people. Karen Pauls explains.
3: Senior Assassin is a rite of passage for many grade 12 students. The goal of the game? Eliminate their target by squirting them with a water gun. It's supposed to be harmless. But video posted recently on social media shows an Indigenous man targeted in Kenora, Ontario, sprayed with a water gun by young men driving by.
4: They're taking a cheap shot at someone who's already having so many life struggles.
3: Tanya Cameron is a community activist.
4: It just blows my mind that they think that that kind of behavior on the unhoused is okay.
3: Police across the country are getting 911 calls of kids with weapons. Last year, a Guelph, Ontario high school was locked down and a teen arrested at gunpoint for holding what was later revealed to be a water gun. Haley Cheater is an Ontario Provincial Police Constable in Kenora.
5: Like when we're attending a scene, is it going to be a real firearm? Is it not? We obviously have to treat everything as the utmost serious situation.
3: Karen Pauls, CBC News, Kenora, Ontario.
1: In southern Lebanon.
6: Good morning.
1: Rescuers walk over piles of rubble to retrieve remains from a building destroyed in Israeli airstrikes. Despite a truce, Israeli forces and Hezbollah militants have continued to exchange fire. Lebanese authorities say 2,700 people have been killed since early March. In Budapest, crowds cheer for Hungary's new Prime Minister, Peter Magyar. He was sworn in on Saturday morning after winning last month's election, ending Viktor Orban's 16-year rule. Magyar has promised to move Hungary away from Russia and closer to the West, and to bring in reforms to strengthen the country's economy and democracy. Music legend Elton John was honored on Saturday night at the Glenn Gould Prize Gala in Toronto. It was a star-studded evening that celebrated his career with Canadian artists performing many of his iconic songs. Christine Pegelin was there at the big event.
7: The night kicked off with an homage to Elton John's Piano Roots, a performance by 18-year-old Canadian pianist Ryan Wang, followed by a bold rendition of I'm Still Standing by Jeremy Dutcher. John personally selected the artists and the set list, and Canada's top talent, including Sarah McLachlan, Diana Krall, and The Beaches, delivered show-stopping takes on his greatest hits. A visibly moved Elton John took to the stage to offer a heartfelt thank you to Canada.
8: Grateful for my family and my Canadian family.
7: Beyond the main prize, John handpicked an artist for the Protégé Award. Rising Canadian opera singer Emily D'Angelo, who received a $25,000 prize. The gala also honored his humanitarian work, including the Elton John AIDS Foundation. A night of glam, gratitude, and unforgettable performances honoring the 15th laureate of the Glenn Gould Prize, Elton John. Christine Pagulayan, CBC News, Toronto.
1: And that is The World This Hour. For CBC News, I'm Neil Kumar.
9: And looking now at the BC weather. Along the north coast, rain overnight, then showers with some gusty winds near coastal areas, a low of 11. On Sunday, rain ending late in the afternoon, then showers with a high of 10 degrees. For the Peace region, a chance of showers overnight with a low of 10, a mix of sun and cloud on Sunday with a chance of showers early in the morning and a high of 18. For the central interior, partly cloudy overnight, a low of 8. On Sunday, clouds and showers with the risk of thunderstorms later in the afternoon, a high of 16. For the southeast, a few clouds and some fog overnight with a low of 8. Mainly sunny on Sunday with increasing clouds later in the morning and a chance of showers in the afternoon, a high of 22. For the southern interior, partly cloudy and a low of 11 overnight. Clouds on Sunday with a mix of sun and cloud in the afternoon and a chance of showers, a high of 24. And for the south coast, partly cloudy and 10 overnight. Mainly cloudy Sunday, a high of 17, 20 inland.
0: This week on Crime Story, reporter Rosalind Adams shares the story of the godmother of weed, Eleni Polinsky. Eleni ran an award-winning cannabis company and had worked with New York State officials during marijuana legalization. But then, an anonymous call led police and firefighters to enter two homes, where they discovered a secret marijuana grow-op.
6: So the police show up, and one of Eleni's cousins is home and lets the cops in. The police are let into like a shared basement between the two families. And the police go right to a tent in the corner of the home. And it's where sort of, it's an area where they had been trimming some of the cannabis leaves. So there was like leaves in there. There was some product. There was some like piping in the basement that showed they had like an irrigation line. And, you know, things escalate fairly quickly. Like the captain calls in the fire department to check for explosives. And then when the fire department comes in, the police ask them to break into the other side, Eleni's side of the home, where no one is home.
0: That's this week on Crime Story, Sunday at 7:30 p.m. Eastern, 4:30 Pacific, and on the CBC Listen app.
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11: Welcome back. Thank you for making the time.
10: It seemed like a friendly photo op between the Prime Minister and Alberta's Premier. But Danielle Smith quickly made it clear that MOU, the agreement on Alberta energy, it could be in trouble.
12: Well, I know industry is getting a bit impatient. Albertans are getting a little bit impatient. And if we're going to move forward with that MOU, I hope it happens in the next number of days.
10: Notice how she says if, like maybe this deal won't work out. Then she implied it needs to for the sake of national unity. But when that meeting was over, the premier was singing a different tune.
13: Prime Minister Mark Carney and I made significant progress towards reaching an agreement on a West Coast pipeline and carbon pricing that will...
10: I'm Catherine Cullen, and this week on The House, why the big shift? And what about this scandal hitting the Alberta sovereignty movement? The political analysts from House Party are with me in a moment. Then we've got a rare interview with the head of CSIS. How worried is Canada's spy agency about foreign interference in a potential Alberta referendum? Canada's top spy joins me in about 15 minutes. Also, people are placing bets on that referendum outcome. We'll look at the concerns around prediction markets, why my guests say Canada is not ready for this potential security issue. But we begin with that scandal that's rocking Alberta's sovereignty movement. The House is now in session.
14: There's no doubt they chose my name very deliberately. And to share my personal information with that particular crowd, I think almost constitutes a kind of incitement.
10: That's former Alberta Premier Jason Kenney with some fiery words as a stunning story continues to unfold in his province. The personal information of 2.9 million Albertan voters seems to have wound up in the hands of a separatist group. It's a concern for anyone who might be on that list. In Kenney's case, the personal information, including his home address, was displayed on screen during an online meeting hosted by a pro-separatist organization. The RCMP, Elections Alberta, and the province's privacy commissioner are all now investigating. So, What the heck is going on? And what does this all mean for the separatist push in Alberta? We're going to bring in our power team, House Party, the cast of our election podcast. Danielle Thibault is the bureau chief for Radio-Canada in Ottawa and the host of Les Coulisses du Pouvoir. Jason Markusoff is a producer and writer for CBC in Calgary, focusing on the West. So nice.

0: to see you both.
1: Good to be here.
2: Great to be here.
0: Well, I'm glad you're happy to be here, Jason, because you're going to be the star of the show, I think, at first, as you...
1: Absolutely.
0: As you... Not that you aren't always, my friend, but as you help us make a bit of sense of what's going on here. So before we dig into the details, I really do want to get your read here. Like, how big a deal is what's gone on over the past week with this sovereigntist group in Alberta politics?
2: When 2.9 million Albertans are subject of a privacy breach, there's a lot of anxiety out there. You know, and that's just, you know, little old me reporter, I'll get by. But there's a lot of worry out there. People who don't want their addresses revealed. Judges, police officers, prosecutors, doctors, politicians, domestic violence survivors who may consider moving. Now, this is big, and we're all watching, it seems, to see whether the book gets thrown at somebody and how quickly.
0: It's hard to think of another story that has that many potential personal repercussions in politics. Let's walk folks through what we know about the specifics. The information of, as we've said, 2.9 million voters in Alberta in the hands of this group known as the Centurion Project. Who are they? Who's this group?
2: So let's be clear that we talk about this as a separatist group. It's not the same group that's putting forth this petition drive that delivered these 300,000 some signatures. This is a group of other activists. You might have heard of Take Back Alberta, this group that was really pushing people to get involved in the UCP, push out former Premier Jason Kenney a few years ago. They've basically created this app based on some U.S. Republican models to basically sign up people, put everybody you know, claim everybody you know on a list, try to canvass them rather than go door-to-door randomly or phone banking, get people to sign up their own people they know on this list. The problem is, though, that the list they were using, this openly accessible list to hundreds of volunteers, was an electors list, a voters list, which contains private data that parties get, candidates get, but you are not supposed to. It's illegal to give it to a third-party advertiser or a third-party group like the Centurion Project.
0: And we have a pretty clear sense of how the Centurion Project got this list, do we not?
2: Not super clear.
0: Okay.
2: We don't know who specifically gave it to them. We know whose list they have.
0: Ah.
2: This list belongs to the Republican Party of Alberta, a small separatist group run by a leader, a fellow named Cam Davies, who, like the leader of the Centurion Project, has passed violations and fines with Elections Alberta before. The reason Elections Alberta knows that it's their list is because when they give out these party lists, they seed or salt these lists with fake names. So some of the telltale signature names that were salted into the Republican Party list showed up on the Centurion Party's app.
1: Interesting. There's allegation and denials flying everywhere from the United Conservative Party, the UCP, and the Alberta NDP. What's the political fallout has been like, Jason?
2: Well, so Danielle Smith and the UCP aren't directly involved in this, but one of the games that the NDP is playing on this, and I think it's an important one, is who knew what when.
1: Mm. Yeah.
2: This list was out there for, it seems, at least a month before a court injunction shut down this Centurion Project app. There are arguments from Elections Alberta itself that the government changed the laws to make it harder for the Elections Alberta to investigate this, which is why they had to refuse journalist Jen Gerson's complaint to them earlier in April before they shut it down at the end. And also the NDP is found out that there was a UCP staffer in one of their calls mid-April, and they're wondering why the UCP or government officials didn't flag this sooner. The UCP's defense is, well, the NDP could have come to us too.
0: Jason, before we move on to the sort of federal implications here, I just want to know, it sounds like pretty bad news for the sovereigntist movement when you talk about the number of people potentially affected by this, all of the security concerns. Give us your sense of how this is playing out in Alberta and what the potential implications are for a potential referendum on sovereignty.
2: Part of this is that it's dividing the separatist movement. There are quite a few people within the ranks who are, you know, really distancing themselves from David Parker and the Centurion Project. I mean, 568 separatist activists had this information and have been given cease and desist letters from Elections Alberta. So there are a lot of people who are like, this wasn't me. But the other one is that this is a group that needs to build trust and belief in this project because they only have one third of support from the public. The revelation of this alleged data breach will only likely serve to sow more distrust about what the separatists are up to and who these people are who are trying to lead this effort to remove Alberta from Canada.
0: And Dan, for us here in Ottawa, it is interesting to see how the federal government is handling this. Mark Carney put out that statement over the weekend, sort of decrying what's happened here. What is your sense of how the federal government is dealing with what's happening?
1: Can I say first that when I first saw that, I was trying to picture what kind of reaction it would trigger if it had happened in Quebec in the same kind of with the same kind of environment, and then the PQ and some separatist movement associated to the Parti Québécois, and it would have exploded. It would have been so damaging to the PQ and people working with the PQ. I can't imagine them even surviving something like that.
2: And it speaks to how less professionalized the Alberta separatist movement is compared to the PQ.
1: Totally. And it's not something that I can even envision in Quebec at this point. Mark Carney, reaction this weekend. Very strong reaction. Interesting, because it was sent to me directly by the people around Mr. Carney to make sure that I didn't miss it, because obviously they wanted to make sure that it got out there. The Prime Minister was on his way to Armenia at that point. These breaches, it writes, of personal privacy of million Canadian citizens are deeply concerning. I expect Election Alberta and the RCMP to work thoroughly, expeditiously to assess the causes and to pursue appropriate action against those responsible. I think, Mark Carney, this is something that concerns him quite a bit. And I think we've discussed that, the three of us, before. This is even the Quebec caucus of the Liberal Party finds that Mark Carney pays way more attention to what's going on in Alberta than what could potentially go on in Quebec if the PQ wins. And that bothers Quebecers, Quebec MPs, because they say, well, there's an history. There's a history in Quebec. They've done that before. They know what they're doing. At the same time, what Jason just described here probably explains why we should pay attention to what's going on there, because it's not all clean and well done in the way it's being shaped in Alberta. It's obviously, and Mark Carney being from Alberta, obviously has a particular concern about this, but this obviously raised some huge alarm bells for him and people around him.
2: Despite this controversy, this separatism movement is still going forward in a big way. This week, they delivered more than 300,000 signatures for this petition to push the province toward a referendum. How seriously, Catherine, does Carney have to take this all?
0: I mean, obviously, incredibly seriously. The argument has been made over the years that the number one job of Canada's prime minister is national unity. But what I think, and again, drawing on the experiences of Quebec, the trick is how to manage it, right? Because I know, Dan, I would think from the experience in Quebec, you know that sometimes a federalist voice coming in and just saying, like, you have to do this, we have to remain together, it can actually have the effect of further driving people away. And that statement that he put out over the weekend, I think there was an effort to be quite surgical, to say, okay, this particular thing, and to really put an exclamation point on something that was, as we've discussed, potentially very damaging to the sovereigntist movement. There's also the question of, I think, where the whole conversation around these two potential referenda are going. In Quebec, we don't know whether or not, I mean, it's less and less clear whether the Parti Québécois will really form government in the fall.
1: And we don't know either if, like, he promised a referendum in the first mandate, but now it's later in the mandate. And the last polls that have been out there are saying, you know, if you put the referendum aside, you'd have a better shot at winning. So that might lead to some tweaking at some point. But still, it's there. Like, it's part of the conversation.
2: The Carney game is so interesting, but, and I asked to watch these two bouncing balls, because this week he spoke about relative to Alberta, spoke about the Clarity Act, which is fine by Albertans, but it sounds like it raised quite a bit of peak in Quebec. So the care he has to take in handling these two crises, these two potential crises simultaneously, is fascinating.
0: I just want to ask you, though, Jason, I want to be clear for listeners, to what extent is a referendum in Alberta a sure thing, even close to a sure thing, now that these signatures have been handed over?
2: So on one hand, they got these numbers, and 300,000 is well more than the roughly 178,000 that was needed to get this referendum on the ballot. But, big but, we are days away probably from a big ruling from a Court of King's Bench Justice, Shayna Leonard, on these First Nations challenges. The First Nations have said, we have signed these treaties that span provincial boundaries. You cannot separate from Canada without severing those treaties. So this whole process should be stopped in its tracks. And if a court decides to agree with the First Nations challenge, that could have huge implications for stopping this and also could be watched very closely. It could have an impact in Quebec as well. Mm. And we know that this memorandum of understanding on energy and pipelines, it was designed to cool a lot of those tensions. Both the federal government and the Alberta government talk about that. And the two sides are still negotiating past one of the first April 1 deadlines for this. I'm curious, Dan, do people in Ottawa worry this deal's in trouble?
1: I hear some people saying that it's not going as well as it should be going, obviously. There was hope in Alberta when the memorandum was signed that everything would be, at least the first part of the deal would be wrapped up by April 1st. We're in May. Mm. We're still halfway through negotiating the first four criteria that were expressed in the memorandum of understanding. If I recall correctly, it's the carbon price, the industrial carbon price, and the carbon capture that's still posing a problem. I think at this point there's. And it's going to be interesting to see how they work it out on both sides. But if I were Daniel Smith, and I think we've heard a hint of that earlier, we're starting to blame. We see a blame towards Ottawa. You know, this is Ottawa's fault. How will the Prime Minister react is the big question on that, because he went very far, according to a lot of people in his own party. He went very far to please Alberta and please Daniel Smith on that particular front. Now, if it's not working out, can he give more room to Daniel Smith? I don't think he has that much room to maneuver within his own party. And that may lead to a bit of tension and maybe drop his popularity a little bit in Alberta.
0: The only thing I would say is, you know, Friday morning, hearing that photo op, I really thought, things might be in trouble here. But hearing her optimism coming out of that meeting, you really do get the sense from the premier that this whole thing might be resolved, or certainly the main sticking points, in the course of the next couple of days. And I thought it was interesting. She told our colleague David Cochrane on Power and Politics, this MOU is her way of campaigning for Alberta to stay in Canada. So the stakes are very high there. Clearly, some of that is putting pressure on Mark Carney, but I definitely think it's like, watch this space over the course of the next few days.
2: CBC Calgary did some polling and found that the one of the few things that unites separatists and federalists in this province is a low faith that this MOU is going to produce a pipeline.
1: There.
0: Guys, it's always so great to get house party together, even when the political times are turbulent, perhaps especially when political times are turbulent. Nice to talk to you both. Thank you for this.
1: It's good to be here.
2: So much fun.
0: Danielle Thibault and Jason Markusoff. Well, we were talking about the politics of Alberta's separatist movement and the Canadian players with Dan and Jason there, but there are other people interested in it too. Canada's foreign adversaries, like Russia, have been trying to influence the debate, to undermine trust and amplify perceptions of political instability, according to a report out this week by researchers who track disinformation and AI. So how dangerous are these campaigns? What's being done to address these kinds of threats to Canadian democracy? The Canadian Security Intelligence Service, CSIS, investigates espionage, sabotage, foreign interference, terrorism, and violent extremism here in Canada. Dan Rogers is the director of CSIS. We spoke Friday. Dan Rogers, welcome to the House.
3: Thank you.
0: It looks like there may very well be a referendum on sovereignty in Alberta this fall. Already there have been allegations of foreign interference. Members of Alberta's sovereignty group have met with people in the Trump administration. There are AI-generated videos being circulated promoting Alberta sovereignty. What concerns you most about what we see happening in Alberta?
3: Well, it's no surprise that foreign interference has been a concern of CSIS, well, basically since its existence, but certainly over the last few years. And a referendum like the one in Alberta that may have a divisive effect on society is rife for amplification or for, the sort of disinformation or foreign interference that we've seen from players like Russia in the past. So CSIS's role is to make sure that we understand and investigate that kind of interference should it arise.
0: And how bad do you expect it to get as we get closer to this potential referendum date?
3: It's really hard to predict. I think what we've seen in the past, for instance, is you mentioned Russia. Russia is an actor that has regularly across the world sought to amplify divisive narratives, to sow distrust in institutions, and has shown proclivity to looking at democratic processes. And so I think it's wise to be mindful of that, and for Canadians to be mindful of that, Albertans in particular, as they exercise their political rights in the referendum. CSIS will track that, and we have a particular role in that environment, but it's hard to predict exactly what will happen. So vigilance and mindfulness is what we'll be
0: doing. I just want to be a bit pointed about that. Are you saying that Russia is a problem in this space from CSIS's perspective right now?
3: I don't want to comment specifically on our ongoing investigations as a general rule. I will say that I'm obviously aware of the Russian information and disinformation ecosystem that exists out there, and I've seen the reports from academic and other public institutions that have called that out, and it is very consistent with what we've seen from Russia in the past.
0: Your annual report this year says that CSIS can not only investigate, but can actually reduce Russian disinformation methods, which I thought was fascinating. Like, to what extent can you shut this kind of thing down?
3: It's a great question. I mean, our threat reduction measures are a tool that has that allows us to act and not just collect intelligence and inform. That action can, I mean, it really is dependent on the circumstance, but it can just include shining light on something by disclosing it publicly. It can mean working with someone to try and disrupt that sort of information at the source. It depends on the specific nature of the activities.
0: Can you say whether you have had to use threat reduction measures with regards to the Alberta sovereignty referendum at this point?
3: In general, I can't say. Our report does mention that we used threat reduction measures a number of times last year. I expect we will continue to use it a number of times this year, but unfortunately, I can't say the specifics.
0: In the case of the United States, many Canadians will have heard about leaders from the sovereignty movement going and meeting with officials in the White House. What is the scale of foreign interference coming from the U.S. with regards to the sovereignty movement?
3: It's a great question, and I know it's one that's on Canadians' minds. I think it's very important to distinguish what constitutes foreign interference in a Canadian context. And for CSIS, it's clearly defined in our act as being something that has to be clandestine, deceptive, or involving a threat to any person. The sort of overt commentary that many people will see from influencers or from officials from any country doesn't constitute foreign interference in that definition.
0: To what extent is CSIS prepared to manage and track foreign interference from the U.S. on this issue? Because they're nothing like Russia. They're one of our Five Eyes partners. We have a very different relationship with them.
3: Of course, we have an excellent and productive relationship with the United States, particularly in the intelligence and security domains. I mean, I have to say that our mandate is not country-specific. We look into foreign interference from any country at all. But again, I can't comment on the specifics, we do maintain a very productive relationship with the United States.
0: Well, and so then I do have to ask you about that. I mean, does that remain true even in the times of Donald Trump, that the relationship is still a productive and trustworthy one with U.S. intelligence?
3: Yeah, a question I get a lot. And it's worth reflecting on the fact that we still have a tremendous amount of common interest with our U.S. security and intelligence partners. We're all trying to prevent terrorism, to prevent cyber espionage, attacks on our critical infrastructure, you know, the sorts of things that we deal with, espionage, foreign interference, terrorism, we are all very much aligned. We have a deep history of collaboration, and the operational day-to-day continues very effectively.
0: In the report, it mentions that CSIS is providing briefings and briefing material to the major projects office. I want to turn domestically here, outlining potential risk for each of these major projects. How vulnerable are they to foreign interference?
3: Another topical question for us, and this year we did have to pivot to supporting the government's economic agenda as the new government came in. That's a part of our role. It's hard to give a general answer that applies to every project because each project has its own specific context, but it does give rise to the point that as the government seeks to renew these projects, issues of supply chain, cybersecurity, data security, the potential for foreign interference or dual use as infrastructure espionage is possible. So CSIS has to look at the context around any particular project, advise the government where those risks might lie, and then help to provide mitigations.
0: That I understand what you're saying, but it's all very broad. Can you help folks at home understand what the potential danger is? Can you give me an example? I imagine you can't. I mean, if you can point to one project, I'm all ears, but...
3: Well, you're right. I mean, it's hard to point to a particular project because then I'd be talking about specific intelligence. But I can give you a more concrete example of what we're looking at. So if we think of a potential foreign investment into a major project, we may see that there's a country that has interests that are not aligned with Canada. If that happens, there may be concerns around where the data that is incumbent with that project might ultimately reside. There may be concerns with who has control over critical infrastructure because of their ability to manipulate or disrupt that critical infrastructure. There may even be concerns with supply chain or infrastructure that might be installed in Canada that might be used for multiple purposes, including espionage.
0: I was going to say spying on Canadians.
3: Exactly. So CSIS has to be mindful of those potential and to try and work with government to avoid those threats from manifesting.
0: Okay. I'd like to focus in more closely on threats from specific countries and talk about Iran for a moment. At the beginning of the U.S. and Israel war on Iran, in Iran, Ontario Premier Doug Ford said Iranian sleeper cells could be activated around the world, including here in Canada. Is that true?
3: Great question. The conflicts like that are very difficult in the domestic context because they give rise to polarization. They give rise to the potential that foreign intelligence services might act against Canadians, even on Canadian soil. We have publicly talked before about our requirement to disrupt activities of Iranian intelligence services. So that's not new. And it is something that we're mindful in the course of this conflict. I can say that CSIS has taken every advantage of surging in our operational posture, working with local police to make sure that, you know, where there might be something happening at the local level, we can track whether that has national security implications, and working with our foreign partners to look at any threats.
0: I know this is tricky for you, but I guess I would say I'm still not sure if I understand what the Premier suggested is true based on your answer. Are Iranian sleeper cells a threat to Canadians?
3: I think that the Iranian intelligence services are things that we have to be mindful of. I think sleeper cells gives rise to a whole lot of questions that if I were to try and answer that specifically, it would be hard. But Iranians have used direct action and often through criminal proxies attempts to harm Canadians. And we have disrupted that in the past.
0: Has the threat from Iran to this country changed over the course of the war?
3: We're continuing to be mindful of it. You might be interested to know that the Integrated Threat Assessment Center here in Canada has continued to assess the potential for a violent attack at medium, which means an attack is a realistic possibility within the next 6 months. That has not raised in the course of the conflict.
0: So it was that way before the conflict.
3: It was that way prior to the conflict.
0: There has been a lot of conversation about the number of IRGC or ex-IRGC members in this country. What is CSIS's sense of how many people we are talking about?
3: So a good question again, and it does link to, you know, elements of the Iranian intelligence services that we would have concerns with. But it is important to distinguish that there's a difference between admissibility into Canada, which is a policy decision, and specific national security threats. CSIS has a role in providing advice to IRCC and CBSA when it comes to the entry of IRGC officials into Canada. We are most acutely engaged when we know of an individual who's planning or intending to commit violence or engage in some other national security threat. And that's not always from an IRGC-linked official. That could be using a criminal proxy. It could be any number of things.
0: The political conversation that we hear on Parliament Hill, the number 700 gets thrown around a lot. I take the point that you were just trying to make a differentiation between anyone linked to the Iranian regime and somebody who is a serious security threat. But I wonder if you can give us a ballpark sense of the size of the threat from CSIS's perspective. Are we talking about a handful of people, dozens, hundreds?
3: It's hard for me to give you a specific. What I will say is that CSIS continues to look at the potential for violent extremism in Canada. And we've, through the Integrated Threat Assessment Center, also assessed that the most likely cause for violence is actually a lone actor who would be radicalized as a result of the conflict. That continues to be our worry. And as you see in the annual report, that's what we've, on a number of occasions, even since the beginning of the Israel-Hamas conflict in October, have had to disrupt.
0: How confident are you that you can deal with these potential threats? Because for some people who have not thought a lot about this, what you just said is deeply concerning. What can you say about CSIS's ability to manage a situation like this?
3: Yeah, it's a question I ask myself every day. Thank you for that. I am really proud of the work that our counterterrorism folks are doing. I mean, the fact that we have had a number of disruptions shows the dedication and the skill of these professional individuals to work with law enforcement to mitigate these threats. That mitigation is taken into account when we think about what our national terrorism threat level is, which has remained the same. But I am worried. I mean, I see the divisive nature of the conflict. I see the increase of polarization. I see the increase in things that don't amount to terrorism, like anti-Semitic hate crimes, which have certainly risen, and the threats directed at many communities across Canada. And I worry about that environment giving rise to lone actors or others who will be much more difficult to detect, who might mobilize toward violence.
0: Is Iran what worries you most right now?
3: That is a hard question because everything is getting complicated all at the same time. Iran is one of those things, but, you know, certainly counterterrorism, cybersecurity, it's very hard for me to say that those are less important.
0: I want to dig in on countries that we are re-engaging with, starting with India. We're pursuing a trade deal with India, which the Prime Minister wants done by year's end. There has been much dispute in this country in the last few months over the level of foreign interference from India or agents linked to the government of India, including the conversation around extortion and violence tied to the Indian government. How would you qualify the level of foreign interference linked to the Indian government in Canada right now? How significant is it?
3: Well, we have in the annual report that we've just published noted that our assessment of the key actors engaged in foreign interference in Canada has remained the same. For us, that is a remark that underscores the need for CSIS to continue to be vigilant against foreign interference that we have seen in the past, including from India. I can't give a blow-by-blow of what we're seeing operationally on the ground. I can say that CSIS will continue to be mindful, and we will continue to be vigilant against foreign interference, given the history that we've seen.
0: When we look at these extortion campaigns that are very much affecting the lives of particular communities, we see in British Columbia, Greater Toronto area, to what extent is it clear to CSIS that those are linked to the government of India or their proxies?
3: Those sorts of extortion events are best investigated by law enforcement and the RCMP. You know, should they give rise to national security concerns, the RCMP can give us that information and we can look into that. But I think a lot of that crime is a very difficult thing for RCMP to handle, and they're doing that, but we'll work with them when it becomes a national security threat.
0: Let's also talk about China, where again, there is this rapprochement. Your own report is full of instances of Chinese government interference, trying to recruit Canadians with access to sensitive information through job postings, job search sites, trying to recruit Canadian military personnel to train PRC aviators, using pitch competitions as ways of essentially taking the intellectual property of Canadian startups. Do you think we should be getting closer to the Chinese government, given everything that you're worried about?
3: You're right about the contents of the report, and I have to say, it's not CSIS's role in the government to decide on what Canada's relationship with China should be. I can absolutely understand the benefits that would come to Canadians and the necessity to engage with China. Our role is, no matter what decision the government takes, to be mindful and vigilant of the security threats that are possible and that we have seen, and to work with the government to minimize those risks wherever they manifest. So the fact that we have continued to say this in the report is our attempt to inform Canadians on how they might navigate those risks as the government reengages, and we will have to do that.
0: One of the ways that we are getting closer to China is the potential presence of more Chinese-made EVs in this country. Again, Doug Ford likes to call them spy cars. I wonder if that is something that's on CSIS's radar.
3: Well, for any kind of transaction that involves foreign potential investments or things like electronic vehicles that may be manufactured outside of Canada, from China, for instance, CSIS will have a role in providing advice to government, to Transport Canada, about how to mitigate those risks. So, you know, we are involved in that, as you mentioned earlier, major projects and other economic investments. That's a really great example of where CSIS has to play a role to advise government.
0: Would you advise folks who are listening right now that it is a good idea or a bad idea to drive a Chinese-made EV?
3: That is definitely not my role. I'll provide the advice to government, who I'm sure will set the appropriate safeguards.
0: Would you drive one?
3: Good question. I haven't thought about it.
0: Okay. I want to close with the big picture. Your report explicitly says that compared to allies, Canada struggles to keep up in collecting intelligence needed to protect Canadians, notably abroad. CSIS is only able to collect information from inside Canada. Do you believe that it is time for this country to have a foreign intelligence agency comparable to MI6 or the CIA?
3: Yeah, I've heard that question come up a lot over the last little while, and it's a reflection of the changing geopolitical environment that we're in. We're seeing other countries think about similar things. I would say that Canada is well served by CSIS and its intelligence collection, and that there are any number of things that we might advise government if it were to think about how to increase its sovereignty or its autonomy with respect to intelligence collection or security. That's advice that, as a public servant, I have to give to the government for them to make a decision. I mean, certainly there is benefit to the government that's possible through enhanced and more capacity to do intelligence collection. The question to the government will be which ones of those measures, if any, they choose to implement.
0: In this moment where we are thinking and talking more about defending Canada, Canada's sovereignty, what do you want Canadians to know about where CSIS fits into that picture?
3: What I'd like for them to know is that CSIS is very diligently working to protect Canadian safety and security and sovereignty. You know, the people that I see every day at the service are extremely dedicated to that task. They're very professional. They have extremely strong relationships with countries, not just within the Five Eyes, but across Canada to work in Canada's interests. And I think our annual report gives a good outlining of the types of activities that we take every year to keep them safe.
0: I asked you earlier what you worry about the most, and you said, you know, there's a multitude of issues. I sympathize, and I kind of wonder how you manage juggling all of that, frankly. But I think a thing that people listening might wonder about is, what should they worry about the most? What would you say to Canadians about, in this complex world, artificial intelligence, Iran, India, China, changing relationship with the United States, the rupture that the Prime Minister likes to talk about? What would you say to Canadians about thinking about their own security at this moment?
3: It's a great question. I am an optimist at heart. I think Canadians live in a wonderful country that is relatively safe and secure, and I think that it's worth reflecting on that fact. But I also think it's worth Canadians looking at the environment they're in and reflecting on the moment they're in and whether Canada needs to act differently and whether they need to act differently.
0: Like what?
3: I think, you know, listening to the foreign policy debates, the security debates, understanding what the balance is between some of the security investigations that we do and you know, things like the lawful access conversation that's going on right now are really important questions for this time. And I think for Canadians, the more engaged they are in that conversation, the better they will understand the context and the more mature security conversation we can have in this country.
0: What would that, like, what is it though that you're fundamentally, I understand you're asking people to pay more attention, but what is it that you're fundamentally hoping to see?
3: I'm hoping to see a Canadian society that is understanding and resilient against the threats that might come. And I think those threats are coming, whether you mentioned digital technology or foreign interference, things that we have been quite vocal about in the last number of years. You know, the more Canadians understand them, the more they can be resilient against them.
0: Thank you very much for this.
3: My pleasure.
0: Dan Rogers is the director of CSIS. After our interview, Alberta Premier Danielle Smith was asked about potential Russian interference. She says her public safety minister has been told by the RCMP there is no credible evidence of any state actors interfering in Alberta politics. I'm Catherine Cullen, and you're listening to The House from CBC Radio and streaming live on the CBC News app. Just go to the local tab and press play where it says Listen Here, or you can find and follow us wherever you get your podcasts. Next week on The House, we're planning a special episode about how the federal government should address kids' use of social media and AI. Do you think that a ban would work? Is there a better option? Write us at thehouse@cbc.ca. Did you know that right now people are betting on when the next MP will cross the floor? How about whether Pierre Poilievre will stay on as Conservative leader? That's just a snapshot of what's being offered on Kalshi and Polymarket, two massive companies who have popularized what are known as prediction markets. But that's come with major controversies.
4: We're learning that a special forces soldier has been charged for making more than $400,000 by betting on whether or not Venezuelan President Nicolas Maduro would be removed from office.
5: Prediction platform Polymarket is apologizing after allowing users to bet on the fate of two U.S. airmen whose fighter jet was shot down over Iran just last week.
6: Well, new at 5, accusations of insider trading led to the suspension of three political candidates from the prediction market. Market platform Kalshi.
0: Prediction markets are largely banned in Canada, but that could change. Well, Simple Canada and Interactive Brokers Canada have gotten regulatory approval to offer options similar to what you'd find on Kalshi and Polymarket, but with very strict limitations. Does this open the door to predictions trading here in Canada? And should Canadians be concerned about what prediction markets could mean for world affairs? Here to discuss is Werner Antweiler, an associate professor at the UBC Souder School of Business. He ran his own not-for-profit for-profit prediction market for 20 years, and Wesley Wark is a senior fellow at the Center for International Governance Innovation. Werner, Wesley, thanks for joining me on The House.
7: It's great to be here. Thanks, Catherine.
8: Hello, and it's a pleasure to be on your program.
0: Werner, I want to start with you. For Canadians who may not fully understand prediction markets, what is the simplest way to explain how they work?
8: Yeah, it's a combination of placing a bet on the future and a simple futures market that's trading on outcomes so continuously. So it's a combination, really, where people are drawn particularly to binary options that pay a dollar when an event happens and $0 if an event does not happen. And that in some ways looks a lot like betting. And therefore, it's not really like a typical commodities market where you're trading at a continuous price, say, for the future price of oil or copper or some other mineral.
0: What has it been like for you, as we said in the introduction, 20 years you've been looking at this, to see how quickly this has exploded, particularly in the United States?
8: Yeah, it's been very rapidly commercialized. The emergence of various ways of making it international, running it basically in many different locations where you draw in people that have different rules of participation has really allowed it to sprout and become a significant business.
0: Wesley, our colleagues at CBC Calgary found that they could bet on Polymarket on whether Alberta will vote for independence in 2026. What is the potential security risk for Canada if people can bet on the outcome of incredibly sensitive political issues?
7: Yeah, I think it's a real challenge and a real problem in the Canadian context. And these prediction markets haven't really yet arrived in Canada in full force. We've opened the door to them. And one of the things I think that's important for Canadians to understand is that our regulatory system, I don't think, is on top of this at all. You know, they are trying now to impose some controls on a couple of companies, as you indicated, that have been allowed to trade in prediction markets. But the controls, I don't think, go nearly far enough and don't address the broad kind of bucket of trades that are allowed, for example, on Polymarket, on geopolitics in general. And that's where you get a lot of insider trading in terms of, you know, who knows what about a future military operation or how might some policy go down. And that's, you know, one of the great national security risks, as well as a deep ethical dilemma. As Werner says, it's something that's been deeply commercialized. It's gone global. And, you know, it's making its way into Canada. But I think we need to look at this with eyes wide open and say, you know, we really should not allow this form of gambling in Canada.
0: Werner, given all the time that you have spent researching this, do you have a view about a right way to run these kinds of markets?
8: Well, to make a market actually function, you have to make it accessible in a way that no one trader can dominate the market. And that's actually worked for our election stock markets, where the outcome actually was determined by millions of people going to the poll. And then we had strict investment caps that meant that nobody actually could come in and start manipulating the prices for not longer than maybe a few hours or a day, simply because no one person could hold market power. So it is actually possible to run prediction markets in a way that aggregate information and harness the wisdom of the crowds. But again, that only really works when you have contracts for events where no one small group actually determines the outcome of the event. And the moment you have events that are defined by a small number of people making decisions, such as military interventions, then you have the potential for insider trading, because there is knowledge that exists that some people have and they could use to their financial advantage if they can find a way to hide their identity. And that is precisely what the commercial markets have enabled by using cryptocurrencies. That actually has been hiding who is doing the trading and are these people who are violating the law.
0: Werner, given that Wealthsimple and Interactive Brokers have received regulatory approval to offer similar products to what we have seen elsewhere, can you give us a sense of what options Canadians will soon have access to?
8: Yeah, so the contracts that are traded on Wealthsimple and Interactive Brokers are limited essentially to financial outcomes, so essentially derivatives of the state of the stock market, for example, and also to a few other areas, for example, climate outcomes.
0: Wesley, you talked earlier about Canada, in your view, not being prepared for this. What ought folks in this country on the government level, what ought they to be doing at this point in your view?
7: Well, Catherine, I think they should be giving some serious thought to actually banning, in particular, geopolitical trading on prediction markets. And it's important, I think, to understand that, and I discovered this as I researched an essay that was published recently in the Walrus magazine on prediction markets and betting on war, essentially. You know, I discovered that our regulatory system is very deregulated in reality. And the way it works in Canada is that provincial security regulators have responsibility for their provincial jurisdictions. There's a national body that allows the provincial security regulators to get together and talk about things. And then there's a sort of overarching entity called the Canadian Investment Regulatory Organization, which proudly describes itself as self-regulatory. You know, and I don't think any of these, at any of these levels, anyone has a real grip on a kind of national policy approach to this. And when it comes to Polymarket, for example, Polymarket is banned only in Ontario. You can place bets on Polymarket if you can access it anywhere else in Canada. You can bet on anything you like that it offers. And Polymarket will try to come into the Canadian market for sure. There was this funny example that was uncovered recently where Polymarket, even though it's not allowed to operate in Canada, was advertising with QR codes offering a bit of cash outside a Blue Jays game, for example. So they're on their way, and they don't care how they get to the market. So I don't think we're prepared to kind of confront the realities of what prediction markets can do, not only in deepening obviously an addiction to gambling, but in all the kinds of dangers and risks associated with them. Nor, just on the last point, the thing I think that people need to realize, and this goes to Werner's point, the question is, who is actually making money from prediction markets? It's not the 99% that find themselves betting a few bucks on a prediction market. It's the 1%, which is making huge amounts of money.
0: When you say the 1%, you mean it's just rich folks who are making money off this, or you're talking about a particular segment of society beyond the wealth?
7: Well, it's very difficult to know exactly who's making money. We do know, and there have been some studies done of who is benefiting from prediction trading, and it does seem to be a very small minority of traders. And actually, Polymarket is the market-leading prediction trading company. Actually, posts what it calls a leaderboard, with anonymous names of people who are betting, with the amounts that they bet and the amounts they've gained. The top leaderboard person for the the month of May has made $2 million on 16,000. In bets. So this just gives you an example, but there's only a few of those people.
0: Wesley, I do wonder, I mean, you are somebody who has spent your career thinking about the security space, and I wonder what it is like for you to see it become this potential site for gambling right now, what you make of that.
7: Well, I think it's terrible on two levels. And, I'm kind of an outside observer. Unlike Werner, I've never tried to sort of set up one of these things. I look at this as an appalled outside observer in a couple of contexts. One, just in terms of the pure ethics of it. Should we really be encouraging people to bet on war, death, and destruction as if these were kind of, innocent pastimes? The other thing is, and again, goes to the insider trading piece, it's very important that we have a lawful, well-functioning national security and intelligence system. And we do, I think, for the most part, and it's pretty, strongly controlled. But the moment you open up an opportunity for corruption, some people are going to grab that. And we cannot assume that Canadians are going to be immune to the lure of insider trading and these kinds of practices. So we are deliberately gambling, I think, to a certain extent, with the legitimacy and public reputation of our national security intelligence community.
0: Werner, I wonder what you think of Wesley's assessment that the government is not prepared to deal with the consequences of all of this. What is your read?
8: I agree with that assessment completely, because we have a very fractured system. We have securities commissions that are only responsible for their own provinces, and therefore one limitation that was put into place by Ontario is not automatically actually law of the land elsewhere. Now, the other securities commissions would need to mirror that one by one. Now, there's also the broader question about, is this really securities trading or is this gambling? And in provincial jurisdiction, we also have gaming commissions that should be responsible for that. And ultimately, if it's betting, then it really is gambling, and it should also fall under the jurisdiction of those gaming commissions, because there is revenue that otherwise might go for gambling activities in casinos or other such places. Now, we have this really fractured system, incoherent set of rules, and not enough provincial cooperation actually to sort out how to deal with this new phenomenon, which is the arrival of prediction markets.
0: It sounds like you're saying it's unlikely that this is going to be handled well.
8: Unfortunately, this is a conundrum, because the provinces really have to come together. They have to realize there is an issue they need to deal with, and they need to be more proactive in finding a solution across the provinces and also with

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It's good to have you with us. We love hearing from our listeners, and there are many ways you can get in touch with us here at CBC. 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That number again is 1-866-306-4636. You can also send us a letter or a postcard to CBC Radio Overnight, P.O. Box 500, Station A, Toronto, Ontario. Our postal code is M5W1E6. I hope that you'll be able to stay with us here on CBC Radio 1. Over the next few hours, we'll have programming from around the world, including the BBC World Service, Australia's Radio National, DW Radio from Germany, and the New Yorker Radio Hour. Next up, it's CBC News, then CBC's own Day 6 with a surprising take on the events of the past week. I'm Saroja Coelho. As always, thanks for listening.

0: 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Narrative, lyric, heroic, romantic, verse, or prose. The 2026 CBC Poetry Prize is on. 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The CBC News is next, and then it's day six.
1: I'm Manjula Salvaraja, the People versus Palantir. Thousands have signed a petition calling on the UK government to cut ties with the tech company. An investigative journalist tells us what's behind the backlash. Tonight on day six.
2: From CBC News, The World This Hour, I'm Neil Kumar. The cruise ship linked to a hantavirus outbreak has finally reached Spain's Canary Islands. As the CBC's Linda Ward reports, the remaining passengers and crew, which includes four Canadians, can now disembark.
3: The WHO held a briefing.

0: I'm Manjula Selvaraja, in for Brent Bambury. This is Day 6.
1: Do you agree that the province of Alberta should cease to be part of Canada?
2: This question of Alberta separation is toxic.
3: What I'm seeing is a lot of racism.
4: It's gotten worse in the last couple of months with the separatist rhetoric.
0: Why calls to deport get big cheers at Alberta independence rallies. That's coming up on Day 6. Today, the push to push out Palantir.
5: What on earth is going on?
0: Calls to toss the tech company out of UK government data. A climate villain in hiding.
6: Countries are not required to report military emissions.
0: Revealing the climate cost of war. And take out the dystopic put in a fart joke.
5: That's the sound of freedom.
0: What to make of a new take on Orwell. All today on Day 6, the Some Animal Farms Are More Equal Than Others edition.
7: I think the fact that they chose my name out of the 3 million Albertans in that database to broadcast at this event, I regard it as almost a borderline incitement.
0: Former Alberta Premier Jason Kenney speaking this week to our colleagues at As It Happens. Kenney's personal information was shown at a meeting by an Alberta separatist group demonstrating a searchable database containing private voter information, including his. Several investigations are underway into how the Centurion Project got the list. And Elections Alberta has issued cease and desist letters to about 500 people who accessed it. Meanwhile, a new report from a coalition of non-governmental groups says Russian and pro-Trump U.S. actors are amplifying misinformation about Alberta separatism. And Stay Free Alberta said this week that it has collected more than 300,000 signatures in support of a referendum on independence, far more than what's needed to prompt the government to consider holding one. Marcello Di Ciento is a writer who lives in Calgary. Earlier this year, he spent time with some of the more vocal proponents of Alberta's independence movement. Marcello, good morning, and welcome to Day 6.
8: Good morning, thank you.
0: You're in Alberta watching this developing story about the voting list data breach. Mm-hmm. How do you understand it?
8: The voter list breach in itself, quite frankly, didn't really surprise me, because it speaks to the kind of the character of the separatist movement itself. I mean, the fact that they would take a voter list and share it and abuse it and steal it doesn't surprise me in the least.
0: In January of this year, you attended the big Alberta independence rally in Calgary. Mm-hmm. Why did you decide to go to that event?
8: Well, I wanted to write about the Alberta separatist movement for a little while. It's something I'd been paying attention to, like many people here in this province. Mm. And I wanted to be among the separatist group and their supporters. And so when this big rally, which attracted something like 3,000 people, came to the Big Four building on Calgary Stampede Ground, I made sure that I was there.
0: What was the most revealing thing for you at that Alberta independence rally?
8: Oh, I remember that very clearly. It happened very early in the evening, before any of the speakers took the stage. The MC for the event held a live poll amongst the participants and audience members at the event, where they projected a QR code on a screen. Attendees could use the code to vote on a question. And then the results of this would be displayed on the screen in real time. And the question was, what most interests you about an independent Alberta? And there was about a dozen potential answers to this question. Everything from, you know, oil and gas pipelines to equalization payments, military, environmental issues, all of this. And as soon as the voting started, one answer rocketed to the top and stayed there. And it was immigration and deportation. I was the only person in that room that was surprised by this result. In fact, the MC made a joke, something like, wow, look at that number for immigration. Who'd have thought that? And someone yelled out, we all did, and everyone laughed. And the woman next to me, she literally clenched her fists and said, deport, deport, deport. And it was that moment when it became very clear that in spite of all the talk about pipelines and equalization and Alberta's representation in Ottawa, all these sorts of things, when it came down to it, immigration, deportation are what matters the most to the separatists. It's about who they believe belongs in their country of Alberta.
0: What is it that the movement is proposing on immigration and deportation?
8: You look right in their policy documents. They include their plan for what immigration will look like in an independent Alberta. Now, it would include things like they didn't want anyone to have, quote, an experimental mRNA injection. You would lose points on your application there. But what they also did was say that if Alberta becomes a country, they will reassess every Albertan who came here after 2015, reassess their status. And if they don't match the new qualifications for what it means to be in Alberta, those people will be deported. They will have to go. And 2015 is an important date because what happened that year? That's when the Trudeau Liberals took power in Ottawa. So they plan on deporting tens of thousands of Albertans from Alberta within the first 3 years of their independence. And I found that utterly remarkable.
9: Now, I would imagine, like, you know, any other group, that there are some people who just want to maybe see more controls on immigration, and that might not necessarily make them racist xenophobes. What is it that you hear that worried you?
8: Well, I spent far too much time in the, you know, the separatists' weird corners of the internet, you know, reading their Twitter posts, going to their Facebook groups in particular. And yes, certainly, immigration issues are a national concern. We talk about it all the time in this country. But when you look at what the separatists themselves are saying about immigration, it is filled with the kind of, you know, overt bigotry that is frankly frightening. Those posts on these pages are filled with slurs, outright bigotry, tons of send these people back to where they belong. Things like Muslim immigration should be stopped to this country. Their repulsion at the color of the people who work at Tim Hortons, this kind of thing. The blatantness of that bigotry is shocking. And these are the folks pushing for a country. And you can imagine what kind of country folks like that are looking for.
9: Where do you think these feelings about immigration are coming from?
8: I wish I knew. I don't understand it. It's certainly not the Alberta that I know, the Alberta that I exist in. There are people in this province, just as there are around the country and around the world, whose situations are precarious, whose situations are not the way they want to be. Their livelihoods are tougher. It's harder to pay bills. All these things are happening, and they're looking for someone to blame. Mm. And I think it's very easy to turn to outsiders as scapegoats. It's always been. And we have a provincial government that seems to be lending itself towards that kind of thing as well. I mean, Premier Danielle Smith is putting forward a bunch of other referendum questions in the fall. Many of them have to do with controlling immigration as well. If we live in a place that determines that solutions to our problems is a reduction in immigration, that's assuming that the problem is immigration.
9: I want to ask you about a particular speaker at that big Alberta independence rally, Mitch Sylvester. He's the leader of something called the Alberta Prosperity Project.
8: That's right.
9: Who is he, and what did he say on stage?
8: So many things. And what got me with Mitch's time on stage in the Big Four are the things that he said that people just swallowed. He suggested that Trudeau skimmed $900 million out of every $1 billion that was donated to overseas gender programs, he called them. He suggested that out of the 2 million immigrants that Canada brings in every year, that 200,000 of them could be foreign soldiers. He also said that Canada leads the world in quote-unquote doctor-assisted suicide, and then they take and sell the organs. He said this on stage, and 3,000 people just let that go. Now, this is the same guy who says that they've collected 301,000 signatures. I'm not suggesting that they haven't done that. I'm suggesting that Mr. Sylvester is not a source of reliable information.
9: Now, a few days later, you attended another event at Calgary's Fairview Baptist Church. It was titled A Christian Perspective on Alberta Independence. Give us a sense of what happened there.
8: Unlike the Big Four event, it wasn't filled with kind of insults and conspiracy type stuff. It didn't seem as unhinged. The argument that were made from the pulpit there was that Canada lost its way during the first Trudeau, during Pierre Trudeau's time. We stopped being a nation of Christian values and started embracing Marxist values. Mm-hmm. Marxist values such as diversity and equality and tolerance. That to me was shocking. This idea that the nation that they imagine is a nation where diversity, equality, and tolerance are seen as social ills. And that's why we need to be our own country. It's not the Alberta that I want to believe in. It's not the Alberta that exists.
9: Now, even if they don't manage to reach the numbers needed to win a referendum on separating from Canada, what worries you most about the emergence of this movement?
8: This is a monster that's been led off its chain. If they lose a referendum, or if they're not even allowed to hold one, this movement is not going away. It's gotten some momentum. It's gotten some heat behind it. It's gotten some money behind it. But I worry for Alberta. Listen, this is where I was born and raised, and I've only ever lived here. And I love this place. But I don't love what this movement wants this place to be, or what it assumes this place already is. And I'm hoping we will see a rallying around, you know, an Alberta that rejects, not just rejects separatism, but the ideas and the philosophies that the separatists represent. You know, support for independence is low, but that's not enough. I think there has to also be enthusiasm for Canada, for Alberta remaining a part of this country. And I see that energy kind of brewing. I think a fire will be lit under the rest of us to advocate for the Alberta we want to live in.
9: Marcello, thank you for speaking with Day 6. It's been a pleasure.
8: A pleasure for me too.
9: Marcello Di Ciento is a writer based in Calgary. Here are some other stories we're keeping an eye on this weekend. Officials in Argentina are trying to find the source of a deadly hantavirus outbreak. The outbreak occurred on a cruise ship as it sailed from Argentina towards Antarctica and across the Atlantic. The WHO has consistently ranked Argentina as having the highest incidence of hantavirus. And climate change may be making cases more likely because increased temperatures mean rodents that carry the disease can thrive in more places. Hantavirus is still very rare and requires very close contact to spread. And Saskatchewan has passed a bill that would allow people with severe addictions to be forced into treatment. Under the law, someone with an addiction could be referred for an assessment by police, a medical professional, or a judge. An assessment center would determine if that person should be sent for involuntary treatment. The Saskatchewan Medical Association and the College of Physicians and Surgeons of Saskatchewan oppose the law and say involuntary addiction treatment is not supported by clinical evidence. The Saskatchewan government says it hopes to get involuntary treatment started by the end of this year. Coming up on Day 6, a humorist walks into a theater showing the new Animal Farm animated movie. The punchline is coming up.
10: They're like, we're going to gear it towards very small children. We're going to put in fart jokes.
9: I'm Manjula Salvaraja, in for Brent Bambury. Quick check-in, Canada. Have you been to the flower shop this weekend? Because just in case you'd forgotten, it's Mother's Day tomorrow.
11: Moms, let your kids bring you breakfast in bed and hot coffee.
9: Jessie Cruikshank is a comedian and a mom of three. And for her, Mother's Day is all about self-care. But this year's routine will have less bubble bath and more Beyoncé.
11: At this phase in my life, half of the pop-up ads on my Instagram feed are telling me that I need to take care of myself. They're like, try this LED mask, come to this Pilates class, do yoga, you need to eat protein. Like, you reach a certain age and everybody's lecturing you about self-care. But my question is, why don't we define doing something for yourself, like going out and dancing, as self-care?
9: Jessie is taking this assignment seriously. This week, she launched a Cross Canada dance party tour for women and LGBTQ folks. But she won't be DJing at nightclubs.
11: Yeah, I named it Evening Club because I wanted to be very clear. We're bringing the energy and the essence of a nightclub, but it's happening in the evening. At this point in my life, and I think in many women and moms' lives, I don't even know where I would go dancing if I wanted to. I can, like, literally tell you every Chuck E. Cheese that is in my neighborhood, and I'll give you a rating on how clean the bathrooms are, but I have no idea the name of a single nightclub. And I'm sure they all open at 11. And for me as a mom, I am not in deep REM by 11 p.m. We're in big trouble when my kids jump on me at 5:45 the next morning. And so I wanted to launch something that is just a safe space for women, moms, people in the LGBTQ+ community to come out and dance but it's from 7 to 10. This is not a nightclub. This is an evening club. I used to love to dance. I am a millennial. I'm an elder millennial. And in the 2000s, I was the one out with my friends, lining up, freezing in like a ridiculous outfit in the middle of winter outside of some kind of a bar or dance night in Toronto. And all we ever wanted to do was dance. Like, we would limp out of the club sweaty and looking for pizza at 3 a.m. And since then, you know, I've gotten married. I've had kids. I am a mom of 3 little kids under 8. Like, I don't go out and dance. And it recently occurred to me, I don't even remember the last time I went out dancing just to dance. I want to tell you a true story that is embarrassing, but it speaks to where I am in my life. I took my 4.5-year-old daughter, Romy, to literally like a child's party in the park. Like a band, the band was wearing like clown noses and Hawaiian shirts, playing music for children. And my daughter and her little friends were jumping up and down and dancing, and there were bubbles, and I was dancing with her, and I just sort of felt euphoric. And that was the moment where I realized, when is the last time I went dancing, not to music played by people in clown noses and Hawaiian shirts? Like, when is the last time I danced to Ginuwine's Pony or like put my hands up in the air to Usher or to the Backstreet Boys? And I couldn't remember. I think it must have been during wedding season when all of my friends were getting married. You know, there's like a wedding DJ who plays the Black Eyed Peas and you all dance and try to avoid the drunkest groomsmen. That was probably the last time I actually danced. And so I had this epiphany while dancing in bubbles with 4-year-olds. I thought, I need to create a safe space for me and my friends to dance like this. I'm not a person who takes myself seriously in any context, and you better believe I'm not taking myself seriously behind my turntables. I have pop bangers. I mean, Britney, Backstreet Boys, NSYNC. I also have DMX. I have Too Short, I have Ginuwine, but I'm really leaning into some deep CanCon cuts. Like, there is some Before 4 on this set list. There will be Tattoo of Heated Rivalry resurgence fame. I have a dirty hip-hop section in my set, and I have chosen all of the explicit versions of these tracks, okay? This is not the version you're playing around your kids in your minivan. I'm going like full 2000 versions of these bangers. I want to see women bumping and grinding on their own with each other. I wanted to get a little wild. There was a recent study that came out that found that women in their mid-30s to mid-40s, actually the benefits of just dancing, it reduces depression, it increases happiness, it helps you reconnect with yourself. And I thought, like, that is my mission. I want women to come out and reconnect with themselves, and I want them to see Evening Club as a form of self-care. Small towns, big cities, tiny venues, huge venues, wherever you can come out and just give yourself permission to have fun, this is an open invitation for you to do so.
12: Jesse Cruikshank is a comedian, podcaster, TV host, and Evening Club DJ extraordinaire. She'll be spinning in Toronto tonight and in venues across Canada through the end of June.

0: Whatever goes upon two legs is an enemy.
1: Four legs, good. Two legs, bad.
0: No animal shall wear clothes.
2: Huh? What? We're show pigs.
0: And all animals are equal.
3: I mean, all animals being equal sounds fair, right? That's a clip from the new animated movie adaptation of George Orwell's Animal Farm. If you didn't read the novel in high school, it's about a farm of anthropomorphic animals who revolt against the humans in a battle for equality. But in their fight, a rift emerges and the pigs take control.
4: All animals are equal, but some are more equal than others.
3: The book was inspired by the 1917 Russian Revolution and later the rise of Stalinism. Animal Farm is a dark political satire. It's dystopian. It's not a bedtime story for kids. And yet the new film is animated. And it kind of seems aimed at kids, though the trailer says it's recommended for kids 11 and up. It has a huge star-studded cast, including Glenn Close, Kieran Culkin, and Seth Rogen. But the reviews are not great. Alexander Petri is a staff writer with The Atlantic and a former humor columnist with The Washington Post. She went to see Animal Farm, and we thought we'd ask her for a review. Alexander, good morning. Welcome back to the show.
5: Thank you for having me.
3: You're a staff writer with The Atlantic. Reviewing films is not your usual beat. So what made you want to go and see Animal Farm?
5: Well, once I saw that Animal Farm was being made into what seemed like a kid's movie, I was like, I have to watch this. I want to know what they've done to my boy. And I was very glad that I went. And I was also very glad that I did not bring my actual kids, because it truly was the version of Animal Farm as dictated by studio notes that you picture in your nightmares, where you're like, if George Orwell like told them that he had a book and it had animals on a farm, and they were like, we love it. Talking animals, it's got to be for kids. We are in. We do have a couple of things that need to be different. And it was exactly that. Truly an experience.
3: Now, you're a fan of the book. I'm sure that people in our audience know this book, but would you be able to summarize the book and its message?
5: Essentially, the book is, it's a fable told using animals on a farm about how you can have totalitarianism creep up on you even if you start off as a collective with the best of intentions. And so these animals, they take over the farm from their human farmer, and then they start farming. And gradually things start to go south as Napoleon the Pig consolidates power by using suspicion against the other. There's another, spoiler alert, Snowball the Pig also is a rival force. There's Boxer the Horse. His motto is don't sink, work harder. And eventually he gets send off to the glue factory, a choice that was preserved for this movie, despite the fact that they're like, we're going to gear it towards very small children. We're going to put in fart jokes. There will be, at one point, Napoleon will let out a huge fart and he'll say, now that's the sound of freedom. And it gets called back in the climactic battle sequence. And I hear you saying, now wait, when you were describing the plot of Animal Farm, where the animals slowly turn into collectivism and they disintegrated into totalitarianism, I didn't hear you mention a climactic battle sequence with drones, but no, the movie has one.
3: There are like drones in the movie.
5: There's so many drones. There's a drone takes Boxer off to be made into glue. Oh, it's truly an incredible cinematic experience.
3: Was any part of the film then, I mean, this sounds like such a departure from the book. Was any part of the film true to the story?
5: I would say actually inside this strange container, there is a decent adaptation of Animal Farm. But then when the Hollywood climax kicks in, all bets are off. So you do see the animals start out, they rebel, they take over the farm. At Snowball's instigation, they build in this adaptation, it's a water mill instead of a windmill to generate electricity. But the pigs keep slowly taking more and more power for themselves. You know, it's all in there. And then there's the shopping montage and the rap sequence and the part where, again, they
3: have rap sequence?
5: Oh, yeah. I didn't mention the rap sequence. I should have led with the rap sequence. But they're trying to make it fun for everyone, but also an ominous fable about the rise of totalitarianism. And I will say at the end of the movie, as you're watching the credits, a QR code comes up and it asks, was this movie a good idea? Which I feel is not a resounding vote of confidence in your product. And was not something like at the end of Star Wars, they don't have the final credits and then a sign be like, hey, should we make more of these or was this a mistake? And I loved that as an additional touch.
3: Now, Animal Farm is directed by Andy Serkis, and he's quoted as saying that his film is a kinder, gentler way to tell the story. How do you feel about making this story kinder and gentler?
5: Well, I will say it's kinder and gentler up until the point where they fully preserve that Boxer the Horses gets turned into glue. And Boxer is voiced by Woody Harrelson, who does a lovely job. And there's some real pathos there. And I'd forgotten all of the sequence about how Boxer is trying to learn the alphabet. And they do a lot with that. They milk it, if you will, for everything it's worth. Not to be using too many farm things. But I can't stress enough how it's for kids in the sense that it's sort of talking down to you about the morals and putting lots of fart jokes. And at the climactic battle, Lucky the pig turns to Napoleon and says, Napoleon, the only true thing that ever came out of you was a bad smell. And I couldn't believe it. I'm like, the fart is coming back as they're having their battle sequence on top of the sign with the drones. So I would say it's kinder and gentler, but why didn't they rescue Boxer? If you're going to make Animal Farm for little kids, then like, don't kill the horse in front of my child. It's a wild, wild ride. I'm almost recommending it. I'm like, I would go see it again now that I've said all of this.
3: Did the fact that it was animated, I mean, the medium itself, because it is an animated movie, how did that work for you?
5: I think it's hard to do Animal Farm that isn't animated just because animals don't really talk in life. At least I haven't encountered any who do, other than, you know, the occasional parrot. Certain cats I've felt had things to say to me, but I couldn't understand what they were trying to convey. But so I do think you probably have to do it animated, or you could, it would be a very confusing otherwise. But I think that was the mistake that happened. In someone's brain, they said, oh, talking animals, it's got to be for kids. We got to gear it to kids. And I think that was where everything began spiraling down the drain.
3: Were you expecting it? Like, did you go in knowing that this was going to happen, or did it just dawn on you midway that, oh, I think they're going a different way from the book?
5: I had seen the trailer and I thought, well, maybe it'll just be Animal Farm, but they're trying to make it hip and relevant for the kids. Like maybe it'll be sort of a VeggieTales Animal Farm. And then the climactic battle sequence happened and nothing could have prepared me for that. I was in the theater at like 10 in the morning and there were some college students or some people having a good time in the back of the theater who would shout like pork whenever the pigs came on screen. So I think that's sort of, in a way, it's a film for no one, certainly not for kids, but it's also a film for everyone. Just don't take your kids to it because I think they'll be alarmed by what happens to Boxer.
3: Oh my goodness. I would have given anything to sit next to you and see your reaction when things started going down south. Now, spoiler alert here, the film version has a different ending. You've mentioned that. They took the ending of this classic work of literature and changed it. What do you think George Orwell would make of it?
5: I'm not sure if he'd be more depressed by the ending or... Because I was reading a review and I'm now forgetting whose review it was that said that actually they've made it more depressing rather than less depressing. Because before, sort of like it's a compact fable, like, hey, better watch out or your pig could become Stalin at any given moment. And this one says, well, but like, it's cool though. Maybe the next generation will do things differently, but you already get the sense that they're not going to do things differently and that they're like 8 surviving animals. And it just inadvertently so much bleaker despite all of the rap and the fart jokes. So I think I would hope that he would at least be handed money and that might make him feel good in some way.
3: Now, in your piece this week, you imagine other animated adaptations by Andy Serkis. Which one are you most looking forward to?
5: Ooh, probably Watership Up. I think
3: that's the Richard Adams.
5: It's got talking
3: classic
5: animals.
3: Yeah.
5: They gotta do it. Or maybe his Lord of the Flies. I feel like just kids alone on an island having a good time. It's gonna be wholesome and the family's gonna love it. Don't forget your 3D glasses. Because Piggy's got the conch.
3: Alexandra, it's always a delight having you on the show. Thank you.
5: Thank you. I'm so glad. All I've wanted to do is talk about Animal Farm for the last week. So I really appreciate being given an outlet.
3: Alexandra Petri is a staff writer with The Atlantic Animal Farm is in limited release in theaters. Coming up on day 6, the environmental costs of conflict. By some estimates, mill trees generate 5% of global greenhouse gas emissions. So why don't countries have to report that?
6: The whole world is impacted by these wars when you look at the environmental footprint.
3: I'm Manjula Selvaraja in for Brent Bambury. 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
7: At Palantir, we were built to give our warfighters and people supporting warfighters all over the U.S. government and allied governments what we politely now say an unfair advantage, which when we weren't publicly traded, it was like, yeah, we're going to really F our enemies. And I take great pride in that.
3: There are a lot of reasons why Palantir is controversial. That clip from its CEO, Alex Karp, is just one of them. Palantir is an American tech company. It started out in the aftermath of September 11th, using its data analysis to help the U.S. detect threats to national security. From there, it has grown to become a data and AI giant that sells its software to corporations and governments, including the U.S. military. Its co-founder, Peter Thiel, is a financial supporter of Donald Trump. In Canada, Palantir has had contracts with the Department of National Defense and the Calgary Police, among others. But in the UK, there have been anti-Palantir protests outside of hospitals, and there are growing petitions calling for the British government to cut ties with the company. Palantir has UK government contracts worth more than $1.2 billion. Carol Cadwallader has written extensively about Palantir. She's an investigative journalist with The Nerve. Carol, good morning. Welcome to Day 6.
5: Morning. Hello. Good morning, Canada.
3: So good to have you on. So briefly, for people who may not be familiar with Palantir, how would you describe the company?
5: Oh, goodness. I mean, people describe it in lots of different ways, but it's sometimes called a sort of spyware surveillance tech company. It's a defense tech company. I mean, at the bottom of it, it's a company that aggregates data and uses machine learning and other processes to analyze that data and to draw inferences and connections that may not be sort of visible to the naked eye.
3: Now, you've written about the dozens of government contracts Palantir has in the UK. What makes the UK so appealing to the company?
5: I mean, it's very interesting. So Palantir's biggest customer is the US government. Every tech company loves a government contract. I mean, value-wise, they're worth a huge amount of money. And it's very difficult. I mean, one of the whole problems of all of these Silicon Valley tech companies is once you start using their products, it's very difficult to stop using their products. So the US government is number one. And then they were very, very keen to target the UK government. And they had one contract with GCHQ, which is our signals intelligence arm of the intelligence services. And that we knew very little about that contract, but it's been running a long time. But then they were really, really keen to get into the National Health Service. And they did so during the pandemic when they offered their services for £1 to the UK government. It was a classic kind of loss leader. We'll work for free. And then by that means, by hook and by crook, that has escalated to this vast number of contracts they have across the UK government, embedded into all of our critical infrastructure, and worth, I think in dollars, it's probably almost $1 billion of contracts with us in total.
3: And I read in something that you had written that it's something like over 30 contracts in more than 10 agencies and authorities. It's quite, it's across the board.
5: Exactly. And the NHS in particular is a hugely valuable source of data for these tech companies. Mm. It's, you know, we're uniquely sort of fortunate with the NHS in that we do have this nationwide cradle to grave
8: data on every single person in the country. And so that as a data set is for, you know, any tech company doing anything in that space, anything around, you know, feeding an AI model, machine learning algorithms, is just incredibly useful for all sorts of things. And after this first £1 contract, they then won the big contract they won, which was to run the federated data platform. And I think it's this, which, so this is running all of the different data, all of the different data across the NHS is being ingested into that. And I think it's just people have become increasingly uncomfortable about that, not least because I think people in Britain are much, much savvier now about who these tech guys are. And Peter Thiel in particular has become a focus, and Alex Karp, his co-founder and CEO, you know, are sort of gaining notoriety. I mean, Elon Musk is still the most famous tech bro on the planet, but I would say these guys are catching up with him.
9: Now, this might explain all the signatures on the petitions that are going around. I think there are at least two petitions signed by more than 200,000 people, and they're calling on the government to cut ties with Palantir. Why has it become such a flashpoint right now?
8: Well, it's that combination, because we've seen Palantir being very centrally involved in ICE's operations in the US, in rounding up immigrants, you know, targeting them, profiling, surveilling them. And then also, of course, the actions in Iran. Again, Palantir very centrally involved in that. We know that in the AI targeting that the US military did, I think they was it sort of 100 strikes in a matter of minutes, which was only possible through the use of AI. And we know, for example, that in that terrible incident of that girls' school being hit, we don't know directly if AI was involved in that, but it's I think the evidence suggests that it was. So I think increasingly people want to know what on earth is going on and why did we allow this company to have this, play this role in our public life, and really what can we do about it?
9: Now, both the NHS and Palantir say that the company does not have full access to patient information. Why then is that being questioned?
8: I find it incredibly naive that we are going to take anything this company says at its word when it's absolutely explicit that its co-founder, Peter Thiel, has been a big donor to Trump. He is absolutely in line with Trump. And they explicitly say that Palantir, it's a defense contractor who says that it's in the business of protecting the greatest nation on earth, which is America. So, you know, it's not just the NHS where we know that it plays this central role. It's also embedded in our Ministry of Defense. So our national security is being outsourced to a country who have said that they are absolutely there to defend America and, you know, they consider it their duty to do so. So it's like, how do we have any national security when this company is embedded to this degree?
9: What is it that people worry about when it comes to Palantir having this data?
8: I mean, I've spent the last decade, you know, investigating the use and misuse and possible consequences of one's data getting into the wrong hands. So this sort of foundational investigation I did back in 2017-18 was into Cambridge Analytica and how it had hoovered up, it misappropriated millions of people's Facebook data. And then that was being used to create algorithms to then target people on social media, you know, in order to elect Donald Trump. And that, in a way, that's child's play compared to what is possible now. So I think that the whole thing about one's personal data is a snapshot of who you are. And that, because that is just like really, really valuable information for the tech platforms. That's valuable information in terms of how you can be targeted with advertising. But as we've seen with what ICE are doing in America, that information builds up a personal profile, which can then be used to surveil and target and then detain and deport people. You don't need intelligence agencies anymore. You just need access to this sort of data pool. And so I think the ways that that could be used to surveil and monitor and control all of us is one of the most sort of profound risks of the world that we are living in now.
9: Doesn't the UK government retain ownership of this data, though?
8: Yeah, so in the article, one of the articles which I wrote for The Nerve, there's somebody who I quoted in one of the articles, Marice Sharkey. She's a former MEP. She's at the Stanford Cybersecurity Center. And she basically says that the US Cloud Act and FISA, which is the Foreign Intelligence Surveillance mm-hmm. Act, give US law enforcement and intelligence the right to access data anywhere in the world if it's owned by a US company. So I think in the position in which, you know, Canada is in, you know, I think this is a really, really important legal point that you should be aware of, basically.
9: Mm. Carol, it's been such a pleasure speaking with you and just hearing about your work. Oh, thank you.
8: Thanks so much.
9: Carol Cadwallader is an investigative journalist with The Nerve. It's an independent journalism startup that focuses on politics, culture, and technology. For at least 30 years now, everyone from world leaders to school children have been talking about the issue of carbon and greenhouse gas emissions. Often we do it through the lens of reducing our carbon footprint, emissions from cars and airplanes, construction materials and agriculture. But there's a silent contributor to climate change that's rarely part of the conversation, war-related emissions. By some estimates, the world's militaries account for over 5% of global greenhouse gas emissions. But without formal reporting mechanisms, that carbon footprint is difficult to account for. Tamara Krochenko is an associate professor in the School of Public Administration at the University of Victoria. She recently co-authored an article for The Conversation, Wars Destroy Lives and the Climate. Why aren't we counting military emissions? Tamara, welcome to Day 6.
6: Thank you so much for having me.
9: There have been several wars over the last few years. Ukraine, Gaza, Lebanon, Iran, Sudan. What kind of impact does even one of these have on greenhouse gas emissions?
6: The impact is huge. And one of the issues is it's not visible because we haven't been consistently accounting for these emissions. But there are groups doing excellent estimates and there are methodologies to do this, and we certainly should be counting in. I'll give you a few numbers. A recent study found, for instance, in the case of Gaza, direct combat emissions around 33.2 million tons. And that's comparable to the combined 2023 annual emissions of Costa Rica and Slovenia. So big countries worth.
9: Mm. Now, military emissions aren't just about combat, right? There's a lot more in there. What else is involved?
6: So there's different methodologies to account for this. One is combat emissions. The other is the types of impacts on the land and the environment. So there are particular types of emissions that come out of bombing energy infrastructure, which are even more problematic than regular GHG emissions. And then there's also the cost of rebuilding, of course, and that's huge. So if in a lot of these estimations, if you factor in the cost of rebuilding infrastructure on top of everything else, then the figure just really, really balloons. So we're seeing entire cities destroyed, and that comes at a huge carbon cost.
9: I would also imagine that it's also when you look at sort of equipment that's needed and where it's shipped and all of that, that whole sort of supply chain, there's something associated with that too.
6: Yes. So militaries just in general are carbon intensive. And in Canada, for example, of any of federal government department, the military is the most high emitting. This is well known in Canada. And actually, Canada has a defense climate and sustainable strategy where they are committed to GHG emissions reductions, but only in particular things. So they're looking for net zero by 2050 in facilities and conventional fleets. But when you look at things like vehicles and the combat fleet, there it doesn't really apply to that because that's hard to do right now. So it's interesting that in a Canadian context, we have a strategy and we are aware of what this industry contributes to emissions.
9: In climate discussions, when I think of sort of global climate discussions, lots of industries are scrutinized for their contributions to rising greenhouse gases, but not war. Why do you think that is?
6: It's been a blind spot. There's a reason for it, that military emissions went from fully exempt under the Kyoto Protocol to voluntarily reportable under the Paris Treaty, but only a handful of countries do that. So it's really patchy. It's really incomplete. A lot of the time it's missing altogether. And the biggest military spenders globally are the US, China, and Russia, and they submit no data or it's incomplete. And then the other thing is, when you're looking at wars, the emissions of the aggressor, a very clear example is Russia's invasion of Ukraine. The emissions associated with that belong on the aggressor's spreadsheet. There would be no war if it were not for Russia's invasion. So there would be no emissions, you know, related to that if it was not for Russia's invasion. So that's another issue, is whose balance sheet does that go on?
9: But my understanding is that countries have had to report emissions for so many other things, and wouldn't reporting on this be mandated in one of the global agreements?
6: The short answer is not really. So under the 1997 Kyoto Protocol, there was this hard exemption, and there were two particular things here related to bunker fuels and multilateral military operations. And U.S. diplomats really advocated for this. The Department of Defense really lobbied during the negotiations to protect military operations from any binding emissions obligations. And then flip forward to the Paris Agreement, 2015, the exemption was lifted, but really voluntary reporting replaced this. So countries are not required to report military emissions. They can just not do it, and most don't do it. And the national security justification remains the key sticking point here. Governments are arguing that reporting this could reveal the scale and location of military operations. Mm-hmm. So there are lots of advocacy groups. One example is Transform Defense, and they're really pushing for the UN FCCC to require mandatory disaggregated military emissions reporting as a minimum. And the core argument for this is really that without this, the global emissions gap will remain totally underestimated. It's just incorrect not to include those. So that's good work that people are pushing for.
9: So without a formal reporting system of any kind, you know, you've mentioned these numbers around Gaza and Ukraine. Where do these estimates that you're describing come from?
6: Yeah, so there's so many fantastic organizations doing this work, and I can name a number of them. One that I've been looking at are the Scientists for Global Responsibility. They have estimates of global military sector emissions. Their latest updated figures put total military carbon footprint at approximately 5.5% of global GHG output, so huge. And there's lots of other groups. There's a great group in Ukraine, Eco Action. They're an environmental NGO, and they have co-developed and published guidance on how you assess conflict-related emissions, including methods that have informed Ukraine and Gaza conflicts. There's the European Climate Foundation. They're a partner in how you do these assessment guidance. There's academic research groups like Queen Mary University of London, with all these fantastic researchers doing emissions war-related estimates. So there isn't a reason to say we can't do it. We have lots of fantastic scientists working on this, and there are methods of making these estimations. You know, there is scientific validity here to underpin these types of assessments.
9: So what are you hoping for here? I mean, if the data is available, are you hoping to see countries make different decisions or be accountable for their greenhouse gas emissions on this front?
6: Yeah, there's a couple things. It would be wonderful, wouldn't it, if we actually accounted for greenhouse gas emissions associated with war and military in our official reporting under the UNFCCC. However, that not being the case with certain governments who are not interested in that type of reporting, we should have a chapter in our international reporting frameworks using these types of estimates that have been produced by multiple scientific organizations. We also need justice and accountability. So all of the work that these advocacy organizations and research institutes are doing is so vital. It should be seen as important. It should be funded. And we should seek justice and accountability, particularly in wars of aggression, for the environmental destruction and the impact of these emissions, not just on the countries being invaded. Of course, they bear the brunt, but the whole world is impacted by these wars when you look at the environmental footprint.
9: What's the goal here? What is your hope here? You know, is it to make militaries more environmentally responsible or something else?
6: Well, some governments that are authoritarian and fossil fuel aggressive petrostates, are they ever going to care? No, they're not going to care. But there should be international pressure for them for the environmental liability that they are creating. And there should be justice for those who face wars of aggression and the environmental liabilities that they create.
9: Tamar, do you see institutions and authorities that are responsible for coming up with these agreements, these global agreements? Do you see the dial moving towards accounting for wars and conflict in reporting, in data, in policymaking?
6: I see a lot of people doing very good work, and it's intertwined with other work. For example, this is related. The Beyond Fossil Fuel Alliance has a section of their website that is dedicated to tracking the number of European nations that are purchasing Russian oil and gas. So there's lots of good people doing this work. It's intertwined work. And all we can do is raise this issue, make it visible, and hope that there is more pressure on surfacing the colossal costs to all of us, to the whole world of these wars of aggression and their impacts on the environment.
9: Thank you for taking us through this.
6: Thank you so much for having me.
9: Tamara Korchenko is an associate professor in the School of Public Administration.

0: 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The prize is a Day 6 tote bag. 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

0: That's our show for this week. Day 6 was produced by Lori Allen, Annie Bender, Michelle Parisi, and Pedro Sanchez. Our senior producer is Gord Westmacott. I'm Manjula Salvaraja, in for Brent Bambury. Thanks for listening to Day 6.
1: Andy Serkis's Of Mice and Men. We saw there were mice in the title and asked no further questions. Or Andy Serkis's Milton's Paradise Lost. Hey, a talking snake! We would get rid of the nudity, though.

0: It's supposed to be harmless. But video posted recently on social media shows an Indigenous man targeted in Kenora, Ontario, sprayed with a water gun by young men driving by.
1: They're taking a cheap shot at someone who's already having so many life struggles.
0: Tanya Cameron is a community activist.
1: It just blows my mind that they think that that kind of behavior on the unhoused is okay.
0: Police across the country are getting 911 calls of kids with weapons. Last year, a Guelph, Ontario high school was locked down and a teen arrested at gunpoint for holding what was later revealed to be a water gun. Haley Cheater is an Ontario Provincial Police Constable in Kenora.
2: Like when we're attending a scene, is it going to be a real firearm? Is it not? We obviously have to treat everything as the utmost serious situation.
0: Karen Pauls, CBC News, Kenora, Ontario.
3: Music legend Elton John was honored on Saturday night at the Glenn Gould Prize Gala in Toronto. It was a star-studded evening that celebrated his career with Canadian artists performing many of his iconic songs. Christine Pegeline was there at the big event.
4: The night kicked off with an homage to Elton John's Piano Roots, a performance by 18-year-old Canadian pianist Ryan Wang, followed by a bold rendition of I'm Still Standing by Jeremy Dutcher. John personally selected the artists and the set list, and Canada's top talent, including Sarah McLachlan, Diana Krall, and The Beaches, delivered show-stopping takes on his greatest hits. A visibly moved Elton John took to the stage to offer a heartfelt thank you to Canada.
5: Grateful for my family and my Canadian family.
4: Beyond the main prize, John handpicked an artist for the Protégé Award. Rising Canadian opera singer Emily D'Angelo, who received a $25,000 prize. The gala also honored his humanitarian work, including the Elton John AIDS Foundation. A night of glam, gratitude, and unforgettable performances honoring the 15th laureate of the Glenn Gould Prize, Elton John. Christine Pagulayan, CBC News, Toronto.
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6: You're listening to CBC Radio 1. I'm Saroja Coelho. How nice to have you with us. This is Inside Science from the BBC.
7: Hello, I'm Tom Whipple, and welcome to Inside Science from the BBC World Service. This week, there's a $10 million prize up for grabs. It's called the Collar Doolittle Prize. And yes, the Doolittle bit is a clue. It's for talking to animals, and for them, talking back.
8: Woof, woof, woof, woof, woof.
7: That's a message to my dog and loyal listener, Wellington, telling him that also on the show, we have one of the most contentious debates in science. Should Pluto be a planet? And Roland brings us an update on last year's mega tsunami in the fjords of Alaska. All that and Penny Sarchet, Managing Editor at New Scientist, who is here to sift through the best of the research published this week. Penny, give us a tease.
9: I'm going to be telling you how little we know about dating over 50.
7: Fascinating and potentially sordid. First, is it time to make Pluto great again? Donald Trump's NASA chief certainly thinks so. The faint glint of a very distant Pluto was first seen in 1930. It was the only planet whose discovery was claimed solely by America. Yet in 2006, 76 Earth years, or about a third of a Pluto year later, it was deplaneted. A whole bunch of other Pluto-sized objects had just been found. No one knew what to do with them. It seemed there was a choice between having lots of planets or one fewer. And the International Astronomical Union met and decided to go for the latter. So before the planet had even had time to circle its sun once, it was decreed Pluto wasn't a planet at all, according to a criteria the IAU had just invented. Now, Jared Isaacman has said it's time to return it to its true status. Pluto was discovered by an American, and here's the NASA head speaking to US lawmakers about why it needed to take its rightful place in the firmament.
10: I am very much in the camp of make Pluto a planet again. I would say we are doing some papers right now on, a position that we would love to escalate through the scientific community to revisit this discussion and ensure that Clyde Tombaugh gets the credit he received once and rightfully deserves to receive again.
7: That's Clyde Tombaugh, who discovered Pluto. Now, we have astronomer Chris Lintott here. In the interests of full BBC disclosure, next month, Chris is due to give a lecture at Gresham College titled Why Pluto is Not a Planet. Chris, this was always a confected anti-Pluto stitch-up, wasn't it?
11: Well, it's not surprising, if we want to be controversial, that we're hearing these claims from the US, because Pluto is, of course, the American planet discovered in Arizona by Clyde Tombaugh, as you heard there. And the truth is, we've got too many of these things lurking about. And this isn't a new problem. When in the 19th century, astronomers started finding asteroids in the gap between Mars and Jupiter, they were celebrated as new planets. At least until they'd found 5 or 6 or 20 or 40 of them, at which point they invented a new thing, an asteroid, to explain the small rocky bodies of the solar system. Pluto was really just found too early. It was found in 1930, and it took another 60 years to find a second member of what's called the Kuiper Belt, the cluster of rubble that lives out in the outer solar system. And now we see Pluto's just one of the many things that are sitting out there. So you could call it a planet, but you're going to have a lot of them on your hands.
7: What was that criteria? Because it was a slight joke. What was the criteria that the IAU introduced in their planet definition that then meant that Pluto wasn't a planet?
11: Well, this was a classic fudge, and I remember watching a bunch of slightly shocked astronomers in a lecture hall holding up cards to vote live on BBC News at the time, and I don't think anyone realised the scrutiny they were going to get. So the rules are you've got to orbit the sun. So that's a good start. It does leave us a bit stuck in planets around other solar systems. But for now, you've got to orbit the sun. You've got to be round. And what that really means is you've got to be massive. Things with lots of stuff, gravity pulls them into a round shape. So you've got to be round. And then there's this third criteria, because Pluto passes both of those, but so does, you know, the smallest member of the asteroid belt, Calum Noctu, for example, named for the Sky at Night BBC programme, would qualify. And so they said, OK, you've got to clear your orbit. You've basically got to be the biggest thing on the block. And this is where we get a problem, because that's a rather fuzzy definition, that the orbits of Neptune and Pluto cross. So the argument is that Neptune is the largest thing in that part of space. But you can find lots of other fuzziness about that. Really, I think there are 8 large bodies that orbit the sun, and then there's a gap in mass that takes you down to Pluto and Eris and Makemake and all these other things in the outer solar system. So I think possibly in trying to keep people happy, the International Astronomical Union made things more complicated. Now, I'm talking as an astronomer, somebody who uses telescopes to look at the sky. But if you talk to geologists or planetary scientists, they often have a very different view, because they think of planet as, you know, a world you could stand on and investigate, which has features like mountains or craters or a landscape and geological processes. And Pluto has all of those things. You know, it's as fascinating a world as any of the others, you know, more interesting perhaps than some of the major planets. So it's important to realise that just because it's not a major planet doesn't mean it's not interesting, doesn't mean it has stuff to tell us, it doesn't mean we shouldn't study it. It's just a categorisation.
7: So is the problem here humans rather than Pluto, that we have this wish to categorise things to sort of find the platonic planet on Plato's cave wall, and actually you just can't. Pluto is Pluto is Pluto, and we shouldn't try to fence it in with words.
11: Yes, I think that's right. You know, there's two things going on here. One is you learn the number of planets at school. And I had a friend text me the other day who said that their 3-year-old had just seen an old episode of some educational program and was confused because there were 9 planets and was now turning around and criticizing his mother, who had told him that there were 8. You know, so this is a fact that people thought they knew, and we don't like change in our scientific facts. The other thing, as you heard there is this sort of patriotic nationalism that's happening. You know, they're talking about Clyde Tombaugh. When the New Horizons probe flew past Pluto in 2015 and sent back amazing pictures of this intriguing world, it was billed as completing the American reconnaissance of the solar system, of traveling to all 9 planets. So I think it's this credit as well. It's, you know, for the Americans, Pluto's particularly close to home.
7: So is it your position that they can go ahead and include Pluto, but if they do, they then have to include the five other dwarf planets as well.
11: Yeah.
7: It's all irrational.
11: Yeah, well, many more than that. Yeah, so in the lecture that I'm giving at Gresham, which is open to everyone and online next month, I'm going to say there are two sensible options. One is that we have eight planets and these fascinating other things, or I think you have to have about 35 known planets, and coming up with a mnemonic for that's really hard. And so I think there is evidence that there are two kinds of things in the solar system. There are the eight big planets, and then there's everything else. But that doesn't mean we shouldn't study them. And as you say, it's not a scientific debate here. This is an argument about words and semantics and feelings, really, rather than about a debate that's going to tell us anything about the solar system.
7: Well, look, if only because of the merry havoc it would play with pub quizzes, I think I'm convinced that there should be eight. Thank you very much indeed, Chris Lintott. Penny, where do you stand? Are you pro-Pluto, or are you happy to stop things at Uranus?
9: I have to say, coming from a biology background, I find a grouping only makes sense if it's actually useful. So why put Pluto in if it's not like the others? It doesn't make any sense. So I think just for the fun of it, throw them all in. We shouldn't slim things down just because it's easier to remember. Why not have 35 or even 1,000 if we start letting the littler ones in?
7: Well, that would definitely make the pub quizzes difficult. But
9: exactly.
7: But yeah, look, I'm all for that. Wait, I can hear something. Flipper? What's that? Scientists have set up a prize to communicate with animals. They think thanks to advances in AI, we could be on the cusp of understanding and using animal language. Well, Flipper, that's very exciting. Can you tell us more about the criteria and rationale, along with this year's shortlisted teams? Ah, I see you want us to speak to Professor Yossi Yovel from Tel Aviv University and chair of the Collar Doolittle Challenge. Well, go get him. Shut up, Yossi. I'm talking to Flipper. Apologies for that. For listeners of a certain age, TV was full of talking animals. But maybe our world could be soon, in a way. This prize is extremely serious. Yossi, tell us about this prize. Why is its time come, and what do you hope to achieve?
12: So we initiated the prize 2 years ago. When I say we, I mean the Collar Foundation in collaboration with Tel Aviv University. The idea is indeed, as you said, that AI is now taking over our world and allowing us, giving us a lot of new opportunities. That's one thing. The other thing is that we're accumulating huge data sets of recordings of animals, and a combination of these two, AI on the one hand and huge data sets on the other hand, altogether makes this a very, very interesting time to think about talking with animals.
7: Talk us through briefly the criteria, because it's a really big prize. There's an ultimate sort of $10 million prize involved, but there's also these small $100,000 prizes. What are the criteria? What is it you're looking for?
12: So the criteria for the small, let's call it the small prize, are you don't have to really have two-way communication. It's also legit to just decode, to make a serious advance in decoding animal communication. Okay, so if we think of a dolphin, for example, that is whistling, if there's a group that shows that they made clear advance in understanding what these whistles mean, that's already, that could be enough to win the prize. Of course, ultimately, we would like, we hope that somebody will develop, let's call it a machine, which can fully autonomously communicate with an animal. So you can imagine almost a conversation, although I'm a little bit skeptic about the word conversation, but let's just imagine, you know, a bird chirping, the machine answering, the bird then responding, and so on and so forth, in multiple contexts, by the way. We also emphasize it has to be in multiple contexts, not only in a single context.
7: We have a clip of finalist Catherine Crockford of the CNRS Institute for Cognitive Sciences in Lyon, and she's been looking at chimpanzees, and this she's found that the supposedly simple language of chimpanzees is more complex than we thought.
13: So perceived wisdom until about 20 years ago was that chimpanzees, their communication, especially their vocal communication, is very emotional and doesn't actually contain a lot of semantic content about the, you know, external environment. And we now know that this is very different. It's a very different picture. There is a lot of meaning-based information in their single calls and their repertoires. Even more interesting, Now that we have the bedrock of knowledge about what these single calls are saying, we find out that chimpanzees have a lot of call combinations in their repertoire. So they're very flexibly combining these single calls into longer utterances, and that these utterances change the meaning of the composing calls. So an example of these compositional-like structures where calls are combined together would be the who plus pant example, where a who on its own might be given in a resting context, sounds a bit like this, and a pant is given in an affiliative context, usually during an approach, and sounds a bit like this. And then when these two calls are combined together in one utterance, they are produced in a nesting context. So every night, chimpanzees build a nest far from the forest floor and usually with other chimps together. And this is when they produce this combination in this very specific context. So we see a kind of meaning shift here.
7: Yossi, what I find really interesting about this clip is we're talking there about one of our close relatives. And one of the things about humans, we're always looking for things that make humans exceptional. And one of the things we like to say is our use of language. Scientifically, are you looking to show that language isn't actually that special? Or are you actually trying to find out why human language is so much more complex and special than that of our chimpanzee relatives?
12: Yeah, I would say neither. I do believe that human language is unique. There is a leap there. It's different from any other animal communication system that we're familiar with because of its ability to, what I'm doing right now, to concatenate words into sentences that have different meanings. We're not aware of any animal that has that. But just like we've just heard about chimpanzees, we're discovering that animal, let's call them communication systems, are more complex than we've previously thought. Even when it comes to an animal, as you said, so close to us, chimpanzees, we really didn't know enough because people were just not collecting enough data.
7: Well, our common ancestor with chimpanzees is pretty recent. I think our common ancestor with the African striped mouse goes a lot further back. And we've got a clip of the African striped mouse talking now. Now, that's not actually what they sound like, because you can't hear what they sound like. It's too high-pitched. We spoke to finalist Nicolas Matavan from the University of Saint-Étienne, who has been using ultrasonic equipment to eavesdrop on their surprisingly rich conversations.
14: The conclusion of this is that the mice, they are able to understand the information. They are able to extract the information that is coded in the call, so they know if the calls come from a familiar individual, a neighbor individual, or a stranger individual. And of course, they behave differently depending on the identity of the caller. To put it in a nutshell, this acoustic communication, the acoustic communication system of the African striped mouse is probably amazing. It's very complicated, and it's probably related to the fact that their social life is quite complicated.
7: Yossi, if we ever get your Doolittle machine, do you think we'll ever really have a conversation with an animal? Or cognitively, are we too far apart? Is it too difficult to know what it is to be a chimpanzee or to be a fish or to be an African striped mouse?
12: Wittgenstein famously said something like, you know, even if a lion could speak, we would not be able to understand it. And I agree with this interpretation. I think, more important people than me have said it before, and I think they hit the point. We're very, very different from animals. As I said, even if we understand animal communication, their communication is probably so much more limited than ours that we will never be able to, in my opinion, communicate or discuss with animals as you and I are doing right now. This does not mean that we will not be able, I'm sure we'll be able to understand them much more, to understand what they're saying, to understand perhaps their needs. And of course, there's also a new direction, or I should say maybe old new direction, where humans are teaching animals to use human communication. Okay, so we're seeing a renaissance of this approach where, for example, dog owners are providing keyboards to dogs and allowing them to press different keys in order to communicate with humans. So this could be another avenue for improving our communication with animals that is not based on the animals' communications on their own endogenous communication.
7: Thank you very much. That's Professor Yossi Yovel from Tel Aviv University and chair of the Collar Doolittle Challenge. You're listening to Inside Science from the BBC World Service. Tell us what science you think we should be investigating. Our email address is insidescience@bbc.co.uk. Now over to Roland Pease, who's been investigating the impact of last year's events in the remote fjords of Alaska.
15: A massive tsunami, the second largest ever recorded, apparently, tore through a remote Alaskan fjord called Tracy Arm last August, according to a multi-author paper just published in Science. The raging water ripped trees from high up the fjord walls and sent seismic signals around the globe, but fortunately killed no one. One of the authors, Canadian geoscientist Dan Sugar, was at the annual conference of the European Geosciences meeting to discuss this extraordinary event when I called to find out what started it all.
16: So early in the morning, 5:26 in the morning to be exact, a large chunk of mountainside in a fjord in southeast Alaska broke off and descended about a vertical kilometer into the fjord water. And, you know, if you were to jump into a full bathtub or a swimming pool and you were 64 million cubic meters in size, you know, you would make a pretty big splash. And that's exactly what happened here. The water really has nowhere to go but up when it hits the opposite fjord wall, which is only a kilometer or so away. And so as that water is squeezed between these very steep, very high fjord walls, the water wave that was triggered could rise up to a dizzying height above the sea surface.
15: How high?
16: 481 meters.
15: 481 meters?
16: It's mind-boggling.
15: You're talking about millions of tons of rock here.
16: Mm-hmm. Yeah, I think about 165 million metric tons in that ballpark.
15: Yeah. And so this all slid down in... How long does it even take to hit the water?
16: Probably about a minute in that range for the entirety of the landslide to make it down to the water. And then the wave grew, hit the far wall a couple of minutes later, perhaps, and then made its way out the fjord. And, you know, as that water is exiting the fjord, or at least most of it is exiting the fjord, that wave is getting less high.
15: But how high is it? I mean, there's the run-up on the opposite face, but how high was that wave as it's going down the fjord at the beginning?
16: Well, so we've been able to simulate the wave with numerical models, and at least initially, the breaking wave, you know, the part that you would surf if you had a death wish, would be on the order of 100 meters high. So even out in the fjord itself, the wave would be terrifyingly high. You know, in comparison, if we think back, you know, for listeners that were alive back then, to the Boxing Day earthquake and tsunami, you know, you might remember video from, you know, beaches in Thailand or Indonesia, and the wave there was maybe 20 meters high, something like that. So the wave in the water, you know, from your perspective in a boat, would be five times higher than that.
15: I mean, I guess this is pretty remote, so there was no one close by to witness this.
16: Yeah, yes and no. I mean, it's remote in terms of distance to the nearest community. The city of Juneau, the capital of Alaska, is on the order of 100 kilometers away, you know, as the crow flies. But it's not remote in terms of people going there. And so, you know, some of your listeners, no doubt, have been on cruises to the Mediterranean or Antarctica or Alaska. You know, it's a very popular place to go for cruise ships. Some of these cruise ships are quite big, and so the really big ones don't go all the way into the fjord. They would stop, anchor, and then send out a smaller tender to the face of the glacier. But, you know, the cruel irony is that ships will often anchor in shallower water. And in these fjord landscapes, those shallow areas are actually where the glacier is left behind a moraine, which is basically a pile of glacial debris, which are local shallow points. And so the ships will anchor on these because, you know, you need less chain or whatever. But the bad part is that the wave, as it's traveling over this ridge of material, actually grows in height. So ironically, even though those ships might be anchored farther away from, you know, right up by the glacier, they're in a much more dangerous spot than they would be if they were a kilometer on either side. And some of the smaller cruise ships, they would be going right up very close to the glacier itself. And, you know, I'm not a nautical engineer, but I don't see how there's any way that a cruise ship would survive a 100-meter-high breaking wave.
15: Dan Sugar of the University of Calgary. The tsunami was triggered when a large part of the mountain towering over the fjord broke off and crashed into the water. The team found a nearby seismometer had captured the tremors, speeded up here in this recording, that were radiated by the weakening rock face as faults in it developed over the previous day or two, accelerating and culminating in a tremendous crash. The minute-long slide of the rock mass descending nearly a kilometre. And all that rock failure was preceded by the retreat of the glacier in Tracy Arm that had originally carved out the fjord's oversteep sides and then for millennia buttressed them against gravity until last August. As Dan mentioned, accelerating global warming matched with increasing tourist traffic into these spectacular landscapes may result in a deadly catastrophe, unlike last year's in Alaska.
7: Thanks, Roland. Penny, what have you brought for us today?
9: There's this great story that my colleague Carissa Wong brought us this week. She's been at a conference all about love run by the Royal Society in Edinburgh. And there was this great talk about dating in the over 50s, which is almost certainly on the rise, but we don't ever study dating in the over 50s, so we can't know for sure. And I found this very interesting. There's a lot of reasons to believe that more people in later life are now dating. Of course, people are living longer, so there's more people in that age group. Divorce rates are pretty high. And then also, there's some suggestion that social attitudes have changed and it's become seen as more acceptable to repartner after a bereavement or a breakup. But it's very intriguing that we don't really have good data on this because of essentially bias in research. So I didn't know, but I was unsurprised to hear that a lot of what we know about love and romance and dating comes from giving surveys to undergraduate students. So that's a very different kind of population. And also, a lot of the studies, it seems, into romance and falling for someone and how we go about dating is often in the context of starting a family and finding a life partner because we're fascinated in producing the next generation. But sex isn't just for reproduction. So this talk at the conference was really exploring, well, we know that social connection is very important for people over the age of 52. There's other research that has really shown that not only is it important for mental well-being, but people who have good social relationships, they also age better. And there's now the beginnings of an effort to actually understand how dating changes when you are older. And there was some insight shared at the conference that, you know, it does change. You may not have a ticking biological clock anymore. As a woman, you might be more financially independent. And those kinds of things might change your decisions about what kind of partner you're looking for and how choosy you might get to be, which I thought was quite fascinating.
7: I guess the thing that's interesting in terms of getting data is there's been this revolution, as I understand it, in the field because of online dating, which has revolutionised dating. It's revolutionised the data about dating. I spoke to dating researchers who they would run sort of, you know, 20-person speed dating events and get a small amount of data. Then suddenly Tinder gave them a million data points across the world. So we must be finding out stuff from that about preferences and what people are up to.
9: Yes, it feels like there are data sets there just waiting to be tapped into.
7: Great. Well, look, researchers, don't ignore the older Lotharios. look, thank you very much, Penny. I think that's probably all we have time for on Inside Science this week. So it's goodbye from you.
9: Goodbye.
7: And it's goodbye from me. And I think the last thing that remains to be said is for me to bid goodbye to Wellington, my dog. Tell him to stop eating my slippers.
8: Woof, woof, woof, woof, woof, grrr.
7: Hang on, haven't finished.
8: Woof, woof, woof.
6: 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Here's Crowd Science.
17: Hello and welcome to Crowd Science from the BBC World Service, the show that's powered by your curiosity. I'm Anand Jagatia. And our question this week was sent to us from a beach in Australia.
18: Hi there. It's Alison here from Sydney, Australia. Today, I'm down at Cronulla, which is one of Sydney's southern beaches. It's a scorching hot day. The sky is blue. The surf is up. And I'm just one of many people down here today taking a dip in the ocean to cool off. Recently, I heard a report about oceans which said that nations in the Pacific are experiencing sea level rise at a faster rate than the global average. But to me, that doesn't make sense. How can there be a global average? Surely all the oceans of the world are really just one big ocean. So how can parts of it be rising faster than other parts? So there you go, crowd science. Can you please explain how it's possible for sea levels to be rising at different rates in different locations around the world?
17: Thanks, Alison. I have to say I'm kind of stumped by your question. Surely you're right, and all the oceans are constantly sloshing into each other, so that any sea level rise in one part of the world soon balances out to the rest. To understand what's going on, first, let's cover some basics. What's actually causing sea level rise?
19: So there are two key factors that drive sea level rise.
17: This is Jonathan Bamber, Professor of Earth Observation and Glaciology at the University of Bristol in the UK.
19: So thermal expansion of the oceans, as they warm, they expand, and that's about half of present-day sea level rise. And the other half is due to changes in mass of the oceans, and that is almost entirely driven by melting of glaciers and the ice sheets that cover Greenland and Antarctica.
20: And so how much of the world's water is actually locked up in the ice caps and in glaciers?
19: So the ice sheet covering Antarctica in particular is huge. I mean, Antarctica itself is 1.5 times the area of Australia. It's a huge continent and it's almost entirely covered by ice. And so if you take Antarctica and Greenland together, that is somewhere around 80% of the entire freshwater supply of the planet is just locked up in those two ice sheets. If you melted Antarctica and Greenland tomorrow, you would raise global sea level by about 65 meters.
20: Whoa. I mean, that's a terrifying fact.
19: That's the potential. Nobody is suggesting that those ice sheets are going to sort of dump all that ice into the oceans anytime soon. But if we look at, in particular, the satellite record, we see a general increase in mass loss from both ice sheets.
17: We'll be hearing more from Jonathan later. To answer Alison's question, we've travelled to a country in the Pacific, which is the part of the world that inspired her to get in touch. It's a place where sea levels are rising much faster than the global average, the island nation of the Philippines. Our first stop is a place called El Nido. It's a quiet tropical paradise famous for its coral reefs and pristine beaches. These are particularly beautiful, with white sand, sapphire waters, and lush green cliffs rising up along the coastline.
21: So we've just driven to the beach in El Nido, the shoreline, and there are a huge cliffs and mountains surrounding us and boats everywhere. It feels like paradise, really, but for the people that are living here, it maybe isn't, because just a few metres away from the shoreline, there are lots of buildings, houses, you know, hotels, restaurants, and the sea, as we can see, is pretty close. It's getting closer.
17: As we walk along the seafront, past a few bars, it's not long before we see a couple of small boats beached on the sand. One of the owners is Rami Rodriguez, who runs boat tours of the surrounding islands.
22: I have been here for 11 years and every day I see the water sea level changes. Now it's coming closer to our homes, just like last year. When it's low tide, the water goes further away from our homes, but when it's high tide, it comes closer here.
21: Is the water reaching your house?
22: Yes, there are months. Like last December, the water reached our house. We used to live here at this place, but we were told we need to move further away because the water is reaching our home. But there will come a time that we also need to move again because the water is coming really closer to our homes.
17: We walk further along the beach, past a couple of bars and houses, to a small beachfront massage parlour. Its owners, Christy and Jenny, are sheltering inside from the heat of the sun.
22: If the water comes here inside our business, then we have no choice but to close the business because we have no other space to go. We have no other place to build our structure, our business. So we might close if ever comes a time that water will enter our business.
21: Do you worry about the future?
22: Definitely, we are afraid. There's fear in us because we will lose our job not just for one day, for 2 days. It might be for months. Not only that we'll lose our jobs, but the things here, our equipment here will be damaged. So everything will be very difficult for us if ever water comes here inside our business.
17: Visiting El Nido, I can see for myself how quickly sea level rise is happening and how much it's affecting the people who live here. But how fast exactly? And how does that compare to the rest of the Philippines and the rest of the world? To learn more, we make our way to the University of the Philippines in Manila to meet someone who can explain the science behind rising sea levels.
0: I am Charina Lynn Repolo. I am an assistant professor and I am an expert on physical oceanography. But currently, I'm also sitting or serving as the deputy director for research and development of the Marine Science Institute.
21: The Philippines is a country with over 7,000 islands and a huge amount of coastline. Does that mean that sea level rise is a particular worry for a country like the Philippines?
0: Yeah, so sea level rise is very important because as an archipelago, we have a lot of islands and that translates to a very long coastline. And most of our coastal communities live along these coastlines, low-lying coastal areas that really significantly affected by even small changes in sea level.
21: We've been traveling around the Philippines and we went to a place called El Nido, and there the sea levels are rising. We spoke to local people about how it's affecting them. Do you have any figures for what the numbers are?
0: So El Nido has a sea level rise of about 9 millimeters per year, and in comparison to Metro Manila, which is about 13.13 millimeters per year. And for a context, if you compare it to the global sea level rise is about 3 to 4 millimeters per year. So those areas are experiencing like 3 to 4 times increase compared to the global sea level rise that we have.
17: So it's not just that the Philippines is experiencing sea level rise well above the global average. Even within the Philippines, there's variation. The seas around Manila are rising even more quickly than those around El Nido. But how do oceanographers like Charina actually measure that?
0: So a tide gauge is like, you know, it's an instrument that you install near the water. So it measures the variability of sea level. So it has like, you know, a floater. And then once it moves up and down, it measures the height. And then you can have the sea level as time goes by.
21: In El Nido, we spoke to some people who have buildings or businesses or homes on the seafront, and they have had to move their homes back a few meters away from the sea. And that's challenging enough, I think, dealing with people in a place like that. But in somewhere like Manila, which is a huge city with millions of residents and, you know, lots of buildings, that's going to be a huge challenge, right? Getting just moving further back into the land.
0: There's no more space. There's no more space moving back. I think the best way to address is to like adapt. Move all your establishment away from the coastal areas.
17: Manila is one of the world's largest and most densely populated cities, and it's very low-lying, with some areas only just above or even below sea level, which means that any increases are keenly felt by the millions of people who call this place home. Charina is keen to introduce us to a place that's doing work across the Philippines to protect people from the effects of climate change, the Oscar M. Lopez Center.
1: Hi, sir. Hi, Dr. Vasco. I'm Anand.
2: Anand, yeah.
17: We've come to meet the center's executive director, Dr. Riddell Lasco, a climate scientist and an author of several reports of the Intergovernmental Panel on Climate Change. He told us how their work is trying to help people in the country become more resilient to sea level change.
3: A key to this is early warning. So we have beefed up our Met Office with newer equipment and more people, more training, more expertise. And part of our effort is to model what's happening with our seas and the rising sea levels. And we translate these models into tools that people can use. We call it scenarios. And this is a web-based tool, and people can see what could happen to their cities when sea level rises, and therefore see the risk, the vulnerabilities, and the exposure that they will be subjected to with sea level rise.
21: Thinking about the future can be scary in the times that we live in, even though we maybe have no choice but to face the reality that we're in. I'm just wondering, on a human level, does this stuff keep you up at night?
3: It's kind of half full, half empty glass for me. I've seen the change over the past 25, 30 years. People are more aware. But at the same time, the reality is we're not doing enough. There's a window. It's fast closing, but still open if we do something now. But sadly, I don't see that kind of political commitment at the international level to really slow down the emissions of greenhouse gases. But we must not give up because change is possible. I have seen it. But at the same time, I am realistic enough to recognize that change may take time. But for the younger people who may be listening out there, don't give up. Keep on pushing. And I think change could happen sooner than later.
17: Listener Alison got in touch because she heard that sea levels are rising faster for Pacific countries than the world average. So far, we've learned how hotter temperatures are driving this change. We've seen that in Manila, sea levels are rising at almost four times the global rate, and that even across the Philippines, there's huge variation. But to tackle this question, we didn't just want to speak to scientists. We wanted to meet people who are living with the reality of rising oceans. And we'll be hearing more from them next. You're listening to Crowd Science from the BBC World Service, the show that rises to the challenge of answering your science questions week in, week out. I'm Anand Chakatia, and in this episode, we're exploring how sea levels can be rising at different rates around the world. Surely the oceans all flow into each other, so there's only one sea level. Even though that sounds like a reasonable theory, we've seen it isn't the case. And in places like Manila, sea level rise is happening alarmingly quickly. To see the impact of this change for ourselves, we're heading across the city to a part of town near the waterfront called Parola Compound. It's an area with high levels of poverty, where recent floods have been particularly damaging. This part of Manila has always been prone to flooding, but with climate change, it's becoming more frequent and more severe. We meet 44-year-old Robert Gonyo, who was born here and has felt the worsening impacts of sea level rise.
21: How have you been affected by the sea level rises in the last 5 or 10 years?
4: Mataas ang tubig pag may bagyo.
5: During typhoons, water really rises here, but even there's no typhoon at night. When the water level rises, when it's high tide, it reaches our home. The water goes up to my knee inside our house.
21: Does that cause a lot of damage to your house, to your property?
5: Yes, my house has been damaged 3 times now and it's being washed away by the seawater.
21: That sounds hard. Has it been difficult for you?
5: It's really difficult because I still need to pay for the water and electricity bills and I'm just a tricycle driver here.
21: So you grew up here, you've lived here for 44 years. Have you noticed the problem getting worse since you were a child? When you were a child, was the problem bad?
5: When I was a kid, when there's typhoon, water really reaches our house. But what I've observed is that as I grew up, even there's no typhoon or there's no heavy rain, water really rises through the years and it really reaches our homes.
17: Sea level rise is part of the grim reality of climate change for many people living in Manila. Even the Coast Guard have had to move offices here because of flooding. So how can the Philippines be facing faster sea level rises than the global average? Back at the University of the Philippines, Chirina has an answer.
0: So there are places where sea level is rising and some are falling. And it's because of the geographic setting of the Philippines. Philippines is highly tectonic, so our islands are moving. So if you have like a sinking land, then it will enhance the sea level rise. And if you have like uplifting islands, then it will like cancel out the sea level rise. So that's very important.
21: Okay, so maybe a way to think about it is that even though possibly the oceans are flowing into each other, mm-hmm. at any one piece of coastline, what's happening to the land itself is also going to change,
0: yes.
21: how the rising seas will balance out.
0: Yes, that's why we don't rely much on the global average of the mean sea level rise.
21: So does that mean that there could be some places where, even though globally the seas are rising, actually in some places sea levels will be falling?
0: Yes. So there are areas that we measured from tide gauges that also falling because of that. We also have very urban areas wherein there's a lot of groundwater extraction, and that also contribute to the falling of the land, the vertical motion of the land that enhance the sea level rise. So if you extract a lot of groundwater, so you're removing water excessively from the land, and that way, because there's no more water underneath, so that land will tend to subside.
17: So there you go, Alison. Sea level rise isn't just about the sea. It's also about what's happening on land. In places where the land is sinking, sea level rise will be accentuated. This is especially true in places like Manila, where groundwater has been removed, which also causes the earth to sink down. But is that the whole story? Do the oceans themselves also behave differently in different locations on Earth? Well, it turns out they do, as oceanographer Jonathan Bamber, who we heard from earlier, explains.
19: One of the things that is important to distinguish is the difference between what's called relative sea level rise and absolute sea level rise. Now, relative sea level is, if you're at the coast, it's the change in the water level with respect to the land. And that can change because of changes in land elevation, primarily actually land subsidence. As we extract groundwater, the land drops. And so you can have no change in the absolute sea level, you know, no thermal expansion, no increase in mass. And you can get a change in the relative sea level if the land is sinking. So that would appear like sea level is, or well, it would be sea level is going up at the coast simply because the land is going down.
20: Okay, so that's one aspect of sea level rise, is talking about relative sea level change to land. And then is there a sort of way of just measuring just the sea level, just in an absolute sense as well?
19: So that's the other way of framing the sea level problem, which we call absolute sea level. And that is typically measured by satellites. And that absolute sea level is literally just the change in volume of the oceans and the change in mass of the oceans with respect to some reference surface. And what I mean by that is some fixed artificial surface.
20: So it's almost like you've got a kind of virtual measuring ruler. Imagine almost sort of sticking a ruler that you might see at a swimming pool sort of in the middle of the ocean, and it's sort of fixed rather than it's on the land and the land is sort of going up and down and then giving you changes in a relative way.
19: Exactly. What you have to think about with this ruler is that it's sort of fixed in a sense with respect to space, you know, with respect to the center of gravity or center of mass of the Earth. So it doesn't move in a virtual sense in space. Whereas if you had a ruler that was at the coast, for example, like a tide gauge, which is exactly what a tide gauge is, it's going up and down because the land is going up and down at that site.
17: Using this way of measuring sea level, which ignores the effect of land movement, reveals that the oceans are rising at different rates across the planet. And amazingly, part of the reason for that is gravity.
19: If you melt ice over Greenland and Antarctica, which is what is happening right now, and you stick it in the oceans, you actually change the gravity field of the Earth. That is the strength of gravity at different locations on the surface of the Earth. The gravity field is a function of how much mass there is in any one place. So, for example, if you fly over Mount Everest, the strength of gravity increases because you've got this huge piece of rock there. It's exactly the same with ice. And when you melt that ice and you put it in the oceans, you're spreading that mass over the whole of the oceans. And so what happens is in Greenland, and this is what's happening right now, the gravity field gets a bit weaker because the amount of mass over Greenland is going down. And what that means is the sea level around Greenland is actually going down because of the change in gravity due to that effect.
20: I understand what you're saying. So the gravity is caused by the amount of matter, right? But then how does gravity sort of affect the sea level in one place? Like, why would sea levels be higher if there was like more matter in one place that was ice and now it's no longer there?
19: Well, that's because in the absence of tides and other effects like ocean circulation and currents, the surface of the ocean follows the gravity field of the Earth. So it's not completely flat. It's following the undulations in the large-scale variation in gravity of the Earth. And so if the gravity field over Greenland gets weaker as the ice melts, which is what happens, then the water is pulled towards Greenland a little bit less. You know, there's less gravitational pull. And as a consequence, it goes down because it's not being pulled towards the land so strongly.
20: That's interesting that you brought up tides there, because we know that because the tides are caused by the gravity of the moon sort of pulling the sea towards it, we know that gravity, even though it feels like it should be a minuscule effect, we know that gravity can have a meaningful effect on the way that oceans move. And so you're basically saying that if you had a big lump of matter, it's sort of pulling water towards it, and therefore the sea level is going to be a bit higher. And then if you get rid of that matter, then that effect is no longer there, and then the sea level is going to drop a little bit.
19: Exactly. And superimposed on that gravitational signal is the signal due to thermal expansion of the oceans. And that varies globally because it depends on how much heat is being absorbed by the oceans in any one location. And that heat is then transported towards the poles by major ocean currents like the Gulf Stream or the North Atlantic Drift. And those currents are transporting large amounts of heat. They might be a little bit warmer than the surrounding ocean, and therefore they're a little bit less dense, and they're actually slightly higher than the surrounding colder water. And so you get these variations due to different amounts of thermal expansion in the oceans.
20: Okay.
19: And that's a second effect.
20: Yeah, that makes sense as well. So basically, when things get warmer, they expand. So there's more actual energy from the sun going into the water there. And then in the same way as when you run a bath and you have to sort of mix up the hot and the cold, that doesn't happen instantly because the Earth is so big. So the warmer water isn't evenly distributed and the energy from the sun isn't evenly distributed. So you get differences in the expansion.
19: Exactly right.
20: So to bring it back to our listener Alison's question then, what's going to be the biggest factor? And does that vary in different countries?
19: It totally depends on where you are on the planet. So in the tropics and somewhere like the Philippines, a big factor is land subsidence. But also in the Pacific, you have this thermal expansion component, which is much bigger than the global mean. And therefore, it's a kind of really amplified problem and a major problem for these small island states like the Marshall Islands and these Pacific atolls, which are only 1 to 2 meters above sea level currently. And so are really seriously threatened by the amplified sea level rise you see there. You go to other parts of the planet, like the Southern Ocean that surrounds Antarctica, and the thermal expansion component there is below the global mean. So you're not seeing sea level rise rates as high as you are in other areas.
20: So, Alison, to answer your question, the way that our oceans respond to climate change is surprisingly complicated. You might think of the seas like a giant bathtub that fills up evenly if you turn on the taps. But in reality, water isn't uniformly distributed across the planet. Instead, it's being smushed around the Earth by differences in gravity and temperature. So, in an absolute sense, the seas are

0: me how she feels about the future, given how quickly the seas are rising there.
1: I think personally, you know, it's so sad that, of course, if you already have like house near the front beach and you want to relocate away from it, it's like it's hard to let go of it. But climate change is real. It's here. It's happening. So to protect life and to protect yourself, you just have to adapt. I think that's the best way moving forward. Adapt and respond to the existing reality of climate change.
0: Thanks, Jarena. And thanks, Alison, for getting in touch. Over to you for the credits.
2: 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The producer was Dan Welsh and the presenter was Anand Jagatia. 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

0: Jacqueline Ferland Smith, a 40-year-old former Canadian military trainer, moves to Costa Rica to follow her dreams, but in the summer of 2021, vanishes without a trace.
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2: From CBC News, The World This Hour, I'm Claude Fay. The cruise ship linked to the hantavirus outbreak, the MV Hondius, has finally reached Spain's Canary Islands. As the CBC's Linda Ward reports, the remaining passengers and crew, which include four Canadians, will disembark today.
3: The WHO held a briefing providing detail on protocol and new information about Canada's exit strategy.
4: Some countries will actually put passengers together. The United States and Canada, for example, are discussing sharing a plane. There are some planes that will carry EU passengers.
3: The Public Health Agency of Canada has not confirmed whether that is indeed the plan. We know the 17 U.S. passengers on board this ship are expected to arrive home via charter flight. As for where the Canadians would go if they do, in fact, hitch a ride on that U.S. plane, we've asked public health officials for those details as well. The ship with 30 crew, all of the luggage, and the body of a German woman who died on board that ship will head forward to the Netherlands to be fully disinfected. The WHO is recommending that any passengers leaving that ship be monitored and tracked for 42 days from the time of their last point of exposure. Linda Ward, CBC News, Toronto.
2: Some Palestinians living in the occupied West Bank say they're struggling to make a living. 2 years ago, Israel canceled over 100,000 permits that allowed Palestinians to work inside Israel.

0: now seen as potential danger. Tom Perry reports.
1: In a video released last month by Israeli police, 70 Palestinian men are discovered in the back of a garbage truck at a checkpoint between Israel and the occupied West Bank. It's believed the men were trying to sneak into Israel to work illegally. Mahmoud Basi knows how desperate some Palestinians are. He used to work as an electrician in Israel, but was shut out when the Israeli government canceled more than 100,000 work permits for Palestinians in the occupied West Bank after the attacks of October 7, 2023. Inside Israel, the government has brought in tens of thousands of foreign workers to fill the gaping hole in its labor force. Foreign workers who need to be brought in and housed in Israel are more expensive, driving up costs, but for now, Israel isn't softening its stance, with Palestinian workers still shut out. Tom Perry, CBC News, Ramallah.
0: In Vancouver, food delivery robots could soon be zooming along sidewalks. The city has approved a pilot project, which is the first of its kind in Canada. Tanya Fletcher reports.
2: Food delivery robots, the size of a big cooler with unmistakable cartoon-like eyes, have been approved by the City of Vancouver for a six-month pilot project. Councillor Mike Lawson.
3: It's a way of doing something that's automated and hopefully more affordable in the long run.
2: Robots have already been delivering food in cities across the U.S. for years, says Ian Tostenson with the BC Restaurant and Food Services Association.
4: People's expectations when they go to a big city, they're going to expect these services because they're seeing them in other places.
2: But critics point to potential privacy concerns with robot cameras in very public places. And opposing city councillor Sean Orr says there are also disability concerns.
5: People are asking for more accessible sidewalks, and our response is, what if we filled them with little delivery robots?
2: The food delivery robots could begin operating in downtown Vancouver as early as this fall. Tanya Fletcher, CBC News, Vancouver.
0: And finally, in Major League Soccer.
6: Back it comes for Lionel Messi! Lionel Messi scores in Toronto!
0: Inter Miami star Lionel Messi became the fastest player in MLS to reach 100 goal contributions. That's goals and assists. Messi had a goal and two assists for Inter Miami in a 4-2 win in Toronto. Messi broke the previous record set by Toronto FC legend Sebastian Giovinco. And that is your world this hour. For CBC News, I'm Claude Fay.
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11: Tumya Ektay, The Fifth Floor, Farnak Amidi Sobat.
8: This is The Fifth Floor, at the heart of global storytelling with BBC journalists from all around the world. I'm your host, Farnak Amidi. At 93, Paul Biya is the oldest head of state in the world. In June, he will have been the leader of Cameroon for 44 years and is currently serving his eighth consecutive term. It was announced in April that for the first time in his leadership, the position of vice president will be created in the country. The forming of this new position has drawn attention to the lack of certainty within Cameroon over who will take over from Paul Biya. BBC Africa's Paul Ngie is from Cameroon himself and joined me to tell me more.
12: Well, when Paul Biya came into power, he took over from President Amadou Ahidjo on health grounds. And he's been there ever since. And at the time, the country was under a one-party state, the Cameroon National Union, the CNU. And basically, it also came at a time when there were calls for the country to transition from that form of government. In terms of the political situation, his supporters believe that there's been progress, but the opposition say that it's not any different because there appears to be a repression of the opposition, civil society, and the media.
8: And what would you say are some of the hallmarks of his leadership?
12: Well, Biya has quite a mixed legacy, if you could call it that. Many people think of him as somebody who restored multi-party politics during the era where the wind of change was blowing across Africa for states to abolish the one-party system. And so Biya, after pressure from the opposition, instituted a multi-party system in 1990. And in 1992, we had the very first multi-party elections in the country. And so his supporters say that the fact that he could restore multi-party democracy, which had been hindered as far back as 1966, meant that he was a champion of free speech, of freedom, of democracy and democratic values. Other people credit infrastructural development to Paul Biya's reign and also say that he has maintained a friendly relationship with international partners. But when you ask people on the other side of the aisle, they have quite a contrasting view of Paul Biya, because many people criticize his longevity, you know, in power, 43 years that he's been in power and going to 44. And people believe that he has been able to maintain his grip on power as a result of rigged election, as a result of ruling the country with an iron fist, although his supporters and his ruling party, the CPDM, has refuted these claims, saying that Biya has always won legitimately during elections. But there's also the corrupt nature of the country, which analysts say that is, you know, denting the image of the country internationally. He himself, President Paul Biya, has acknowledged on several occasions during several speeches to the nation that corruption remains a very big scourge in the country that needs to be repelled. He has launched several operations to, you know, crack down on corruption, but it doesn't really seem like he has his hand firmly on that. And another issue is his absentee leadership, especially in the past. That's what some critics and analysts have pointed to the fact that he spent for some time, a great number of time abroad. And according to the Organized Crime and Corruption Reporting Project that conducted an investigation as far back as 2018, they said that as at that time, he had spent at least 4.5 years of his rule on private stays abroad, and most of that was in Geneva, Switzerland. Mm. And that cost huge sums of money in millions of dollars. So you can imagine how people really have viewed his presidency here in Cameroon. But also, finally, if I could just wrap up as it pertains to the hallmarks of his presidency, it would also be the fact that under his watch, the country is, you know, riddled with armed conflicts and also Boko Haram insurgency. In the far north, for over a decade now, the Boko Haram sect has continued to wreak havoc on populations, killing civilians, looting property, installing a system of fear, terror, and people are unable to comprehend why it is that the government has not been able to tackle this for such a long time. And in the Anglophone regions of the country, for nearly 10 years, there is an armed conflict brewing there. The Pope has just left Cameroon and he visited the Anglophone Northwest region, specifically the town of Bamenda, which has been the epicenter of fighting, and he called for peace. But, you know, observers have said that for nearly a decade, President Paul Biya has been unable to tackle this, and they wonder if he will be able to solve it within his period as president.
13: And recently there is talk of him having a vice president for the first time. Why for the first time?
12: For the first time because as that when Paul Biya came into office, the position of vice president had been scrapped in a referendum. That was in 1972. The country used to be a federal state linking the Anglophone part of the country and the Francophone part, but that was scrapped in 1972 after a referendum to merge both systems as one form, and the country became a unitary state. So since then, the president has been ruling with a prime minister and other members of government. So it's been a semi-presidential system. And just recently, then, Paul Biya decided that it was time he reintroduced the role in order to make institutions and administration more efficient and also to reduce the burden on the Senate so that the Senate could focus on legislative affairs.
13: And do we know how the vice president is going to be chosen and who it might be?
12: That's a very good question. The vice president will be appointed by Paul Biya himself. Mm-hmm. He'll be handpicked, to say bluntly. It's unclear who that person might be. But social media space has been replete with rumors, with, you know, speculation that the president might want to hand over power to somebody very close to him. And at some point, the name of his son, Frank Biya, has been popping up in such open spaces. But the president himself has not openly commented about who will succeed him. Frank Biya himself has not openly commented about having presidential ambitions. But analysts and observers have said that sometimes by their analysis of things, there might be a semblance that something of that nature might be in the works. But again, I should stress that we have no confirmation of that. Paul Biya is very unpredictable, so he might just play a last-minute card on people. You never know who might be there. But so in the past, we've seen the president's son attend, you know, international events with his father. And even as the Pope arrived, he was at the Unity Palace there to welcome the Pope. So it has prompted analysts to suggest that there might be something of a handover, a father-to-son, you know, handover of power, as has been the case in several other African countries. But the government has been, you know, quick to say that the president is free to choose whoever he wants. And it could be anybody, just anybody who he feels is appropriate or best suited to handle the role. So again, I'd stress that it is unclear who will take that role. The president of the republic will appoint that person, and only then shall we be confident enough to say this is the person that is the vice president.
13: And do we have any idea why now is the time that they want to look into having a vice president?
12: Yeah, well, it comes at a time when there are concerns over Cameroon's succession plan. And off the back of those concerns are fears of possible political instability when the president is no longer in power. And that's primarily because many analysts feel that the elite might want to scramble for power at a time when there is no clear constitutional successor, and which might mean that if the president of the republic leaves power due to perhaps incapacity, perhaps a vacancy or death, then there might be a struggle among those who are still in place to want to cling to power. But now, with the decision to introduce the post of vice president, it would mean that that is the person who is going to take over power when the president is no longer there. Now the vice president will stay in place, finish the mandate, and then organize elections. But then the opposition are also criticizing this policy because they believe that the vice president needed to have been elected with the president and not appointed. And they fear that giving an unelected official a constitutional mandate to lead the nation might not be a legitimate thing to do. And that's why many people are very critical of the move, saying that it was done with little or no consultation with the opposition and civil society. And one senator from the ruling party even said that the process was rushed and also suspicious. So there's a lot of controversy surrounding this position of the vice president.
13: Mm-hmm. Paul, he's been in power for 44 years, as you said. How old are you?
12: I'm 28 years old.
13: So he's the only leader you've ever known. It must be really, really difficult for, you know, Cameroonians, for the public to imagine a Cameroon without Biya.
12: That's right. For most people in Cameroon, Paul Biya is the only president they've known. I, for one, have only known Paul Biya. I only heard of President Ahmadou Ahidjo and read of him in history books. The country is made up of mostly young people. So Paul Biya really is some sort of an incarnation of Cameroon, if I could put it in those words. And so people tend to attribute or refer Cameroon to Paul Biya. So Paul Biya is synonymous with Cameroon. And, you know, people now are starting to feel that, well, what would become of this country if the man who incarnated the state institutions is no longer there? It's true the opposition say that there'll always be continuity, but it's really going to be some sort of a mystery that people will want to find out what would be the future of Cameroon. Are we going to be stable? Are we going to be in peace? Are we going to witness change from, you know, things as we used to know them before? Are we going to have a new president who might ensure that women and young people have more opportunities, who are going to ensure that there are jobs, that people are free to express themselves, the media are free to do their job without being fearful of whether they'll be repressed? So these are some of the things that people are thinking, that's on the minds of people. But I should say as well that most people have gotten too used to the president of the republic. And when you ask people from the ruling party, they'll tell you that, well, the president of the republic has been there. We know him. He's the wisest man in the country. So it's of no benefit to start thinking of what would happen when he's not there, because we need to make the most of his wisdom now that he's in place. And those are the words of his supporters in the ruling party. But the opposition also says that, well, we are hopeful that we've already seen 44 years of his leadership, and it's time that another person also came on board for us to measure or compare if at all there is any major difference between Paul Biya and the next person.
8: BBC Africa's Paul Ngie. You're listening to the documentary from the BBC World Service. This is The Fifth Floor, and I'm Farhana Khamidi. Sasha is a young Russian man in his 20s. He lives in Germany on a humanitarian visa and cannot go back to Russia. This means he can't easily meet up with friends and loved ones who live back home. Recently, however, he came up with a unique solution to his problem, and the film he made about it for social media has attracted online attention. Tatiana Kovtun from BBC Russian joins me now from Riga to discuss this in more detail. So, Tatiana, let's talk a little bit about Sasha's circumstance and situation. He's living in Germany. Why?
14: Sasha, he's an immigrant. He moved to Berlin in 2022. At the beginning of the full-scale invasion, he was working at one of the Russian independent media outlets, Echo of Moscow. Actually, during that time, he was able to work from Russia, but then his editorial office was shut down by the authorities because of word censorship. Besides, the mobilization was already announced, so it became dangerous for him to stay in Russia because he was about 20 years old and could have been mobilized. So he emigrated to Berlin and joined one of the Russian media outlets in exile.
8: He had to seek asylum, didn't he?
14: Yes.
8: So for Russians like Sasha who are in that situation, how easy is it to keep in touch with their friends and family who are back in Russia?
14: There is very, very complicated for that kind of immigrants, actually. Some of them are labeled as foreign agents and some of them labeled as so-called undesirable organizations. So you can face up to 6 years in prison. So for journalists who cover war-related topics, it's impossible to visit Russia because it's a huge risk. But our loved ones are staying in Russia. There are many circumstances for them. They cannot leave their home country because immigration is very expensive and not all of us have this kind of opportunity.
8: So what are the options? How can you meet with your loved ones?
14: It's very hard for Russians for now to obtain visas to Europe. I think the most common way is to go to a third country like Turkey, Georgia, Armenia, and Serbia. But still, it's not so affordable for Russian people right now.
8: Tell me, why did Sasha decide to meet his friends at the Russia-Estonia border?
14: So it was convenient for Sasha to go by bus to this Estonian town, Narva. It's on the Estonian-Russian border. On the other side of the river is also called Narva. There is a Russian side, the Russian town of Ivangorod, and it's just 100 meters between this Estonian town and Russian town of Ivangorod. Between these sides, there is a small river, just 100 meters wide. So Sasha was going to Narva, and his friends went to this Russian town, Ivangorod. It's a border zone controlled by security services. So you need this special permit. And they decided to wrote their application that they wanted to visit

0: museum, and they even booked tickets for that. So Sasha made a poster with his friends' names and the name of their hometown, Volsk. And he showed this poster on the Estonian side of the border. And on the other side, his friends could even see the letters on this poster. And they spoke with each other by phone, but also they could hear each other from the sides of this river. Even that gave them like a very strong emotions. This fact that all of this was possible.
1: Wow. I think we have a clip from Sasha who talks about how he met up with his friends. Let's have a listen.
2: The meeting was only about 20 minutes, but we're very happy to see each other. It's not the same feelings like when you talk on a video call. Even now, when I talk about it, I still get goosebumps. Of course, we could have met in a third country like Turkey, but it just wouldn't have felt the same.
1: It's clear how emotional he is and how important it was for him.
0: A lot of Russians who are also away from home found this video very, very emotional. They could relate with the story, and they really wanted to do this kind of meeting with their friends also.
1: Thank you so much, Tatiana.
0: Thank you so much.
1: Thanks to Tatiana Kovtun from BBC Russian. In March, a 24-year-old Thai drag performer called Godland won the third season of RuPaul's Drag Race UK versus the World. Godland is the first Thai winner of the All-Star Series and also the first non-native English speaker to win. Her triumph took some by surprise, but for fans of Drag Race, she's seen as a trailblazer, planting a flag for East Asian drag queens. For BBC Thai, Panisa Emochas sat down with her, and Panisa joins me right now from Bangkok. Welcome to the Fifth Floor. It's great to have you.
3: Hi, Swadika. Thank you for having me.
1: Panisa, who is Godland? What's her real name? What is her background?
3: So Godland's real name is Tarateb Tawipun, and we have to emphasize on her first name because we're going to circle back to that, because that is actually her inspirations of the stage name Godland. So when she went to the competition, she was only 23 years old and actually grew up in a quite humbling and financially challenged situations. But he came to Bangkok to study and graduated from a top university in Thailand.
1: So what does her name refer to, Godland?
3: So in Thailand, a little bit of background, everybody's first name have a meaning. So Tarateb means god of land. Mm. So hence the god land, but the god with new ways of spelling to make it jazz it up a little bit. So that's the inspiration of the Godland stage name.
1: Ah, I love that. And she's relatively new to drag performing, isn't she?
3: She is. So when we sat down with her and interviewed her, she said that she only has a few year, maximum 4 years in drag performance before go to like the worldwide internationals competition. But she said that she learned from these drag queen in Thailand, in Bangkok. And she said that she learned it from real world experiences, and she listened to a lot of criticism. So that's why, despite she only have a few years in her back, she could back the crowd back home.
1: Wow. And she, from what I understand, she actually competed in the drag race in Thailand, but she didn't win the title. Tell me about her and that competition.
3: So actually, one of the viral moments, she lost, right? But she said that she took it in for a split second, and she said she will come back and compete. So that tells everyone how she's so resilient and like she will fight back.
1: So we have a clip from the interview you did with Godland, and she is explaining why this win is so important to her.
4: I come from the countryside, from the north of Thailand, and that was where the dream has started. And I just dream big since I was a little kid, and I just want to go further. I want to prove them wrong. I want to prove people around me when I was young that they are wrong, that I cannot go far, that I'm gonna, you know, end up in poverty, that I'm not gonna find the success in my career.

0: today I mark my history, not just my history, it's Southeast Asia history, that anything can happen as long as you try hard, as long as you work hard for that, as long as you, you know, put your effort in it. One day it's gonna reward you.
1: That was quite a powerful thing to hear from her, wasn't it?
2: Yeah. I mean, in Thailand, even though we last year, right, in January 2025, we legalized the same-sex marriage. Mm. But when you are an LGBTQ, especially from the rural area, and you want to go into like the performance industry, it has always been looked down upon. That's why she said that she wanted to prove them wrong, because it feels like you, for the older generation, it feels as if you're selling your body, you won't go far. This is one of the reasons that drive her to her success as well.
1: What do you think was her secret to success?
2: Yeah, I mean, apart from her drive, her hard work, we could see the one thing that's make her outstanding is actually her outfit as well. So I actually have talked to the designer that worked with her as well. So the competitions were 8 weeks. So basically, you have at least 8 dresses. I talked to a designer that helped decide 2 of her dresses. And one of the dresses, I would argue that is one of the most iconic dress in the drag race competition, is the Siamese fighting fit. So this fighting fit, Siamese fighting fit, was originally designed for a Miss Universe competitions a few years back. But then when Gotland sat down and talked to the designer, they come up with a more dramatic and more drag-like, if I might add, to that dress.
1: Mm.
2: So I would say Thainess is part of it as well.
1: Mm. Yeah, it seems that she has this sense of duty and responsibility to represent Thailand, and she's quite proud of it.
2: Yeah, she bear the name of being the representative of Thailand.
1: Yeah.
2: Everybody who's in her shoe, I would argue that they would bear the same feeling, like you want to make them proud, right? So it, on one hand, it is very exciting and very some things to be honored to. On another hand, that's a lot of pressure for 23 years old. And not only that, because in order for her to went to the UK and compete, it took about 1 million Thai baht. That's about 23,000 pounds. Of course, some of the fund come from the TV program itself, but it's not enough. So she has to go to like the senior in the drag community, tell them that, please lend me money and I will bring back the crown. So that's a lot of like pressures that put into her for that person's to do, but she also want to do it. But for the Thainess, as in like the dress, she said that this is something good about Thailand, about Thai aesthetic. I will pick and choose things that suit with the competition. Mm. So a lot of layers into that.
1: Yeah. So how has the win been received in Thailand? Are people talking about it?
2: Enormously. Drag queen and the competitions like for Drag Race Thailand is more of a niche interest, but no one got the same level in Steam's interest as Gotland did, because she has been on like the first page and she got her headline. She go to main media stations in Thailand constantly. Like she said that when I did an interview with her, it was about 2 weeks after the announcement, and she said that I haven't been asleep yet, and I go to all like medias after medias, and a lot of people are congratulating to her, and some of them didn't even know about RuPaul Drag Queen Drag Race Universe before, but they started to kind of be more interested in this because, oh, it's the first Thai person to win, it's the first ASEAN, Southeast Asian, Asian person queen to win.
1: Well, best of luck to Gotland and the other drag queens of Thailand. Thank you so much, Panisa.
2: Thank you for having me.
1: Thanks to Panisa Imocha from BBC Thai. You've been listening to The Documentary from the BBC World Service.
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5: 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We are changing the status quo of our country. 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

0: South Africa.
1: In recent weeks, Nigeria, Ghana, and now Mozambique have all raised concerns about attacks on their citizens living and working in South Africa. And inside the country, frustration is growing. Protesters say illegal migration is driving up unemployment, straining health services, and fueling crime. That's reignited a familiar and painful debate about xenophobia. But one question keeps coming up. After years of protest, diplomatic complaints, and public anger, what has actually changed? This is Africa Link, the podcast that connects you to the stories that matter across Africa. I am Ajua Tinkrama Domina, your host for today.
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1: Anti-migrant frustration is surging again in South Africa. Foreigners are being blamed for job losses and overstretched public services. In late April, thousands marched toward the seat of government, demanding tougher action on illegal migration. And some of those protests turned violent with undocumented migrants in the crosshairs. Now, the tension has now spilled into a diplomatic row with neighboring African countries. President Ramaphosa has warned against letting these grievances, quote, breed prejudice and hatred towards our fellow Africans. But beyond the statement, what's really changing? Are policies shifting? Are communities safer? Or is South Africa stuck in the same cycle of outrage and violence? To unpack all of this, let's bring in Ngabuto Nicholas Mabena. He's Secretary General of the Africa Diaspora Forum. I also have DW's Thuso Kumalo in Johannesburg. Welcome to you both.
3: Thank you for having us here and greetings to your listeners.
1: Thuso, it's been a week since you covered the protest led by March and March, which is a citizen-led movement advocating for stronger immigration enforcement. Has anything changed on the ground since the protest ended?
4: As far as sentiments are concerned, nothing has changed. If there's anything, tensions between foreign nationals and South Africans have heightened. I mean, there's great fear amongst migrants. You speak to any migrants after those marches, everyone will tell you, we're now afraid to go to town. We don't know what will happen. We are seeing many isolated videos of some anti-immigrant march leaders confronting foreign nationals individually or as groups demanding that they go back to their countries. This includes recently one video, you see Malawians coming out of a mosque and they're being confronted. They're told point blank that they should return to their countries, not even minding whether they are legal or illegal, just told point blank, you should go back to your countries. You didn't come here to pray. Other videos show individual migrants being confronted and told to leave also as individuals. So you see these things happening, even these people going to some workplaces. You see the videos on social media with migrants locking themselves inside there. So if anything, it seems this tension has heightened and the fear has heightened and the anger, of course, from certain groupings of South Africans has also heightened, making the situation very tense and unpredictable. So after those marches and after all the messages that were given, the explanations that were given, that has not subsided. In fact, it has flamed up more than it was during those marches.
1: I'm going to stay with you for a while longer because I know President Ramaphosa has said a few things, you know, on Freedom Day when he said that, yes, you have concerns, but don't let these concerns breed hatred for your fellow Africans. Is it not resonating with South Africans?
4: Not at all. That message seemed to have not reached home. I mean, he put it plainly that, of course, everyone should come into the country legally and no one should confront the immigrants outside the law. Police should be allowed to take their place and immigration. But we don't see that happening on the ground, despite, I mean, if you speak to some of the leaders, they will just tell you that they are clearly opposed to what President Ramaphosa has said, because according to them, for this crisis of illegal immigration in the country, they put it right on his doorstep. So they are saying he cannot provide solution now as citizens. They want to go out and correct what the government has failed to do. So that message, despite his strength and the way it was said by President Cyril Ramaphosa, if you go to on the ground, it seems it just ignored by a

0: quite a number of people. And of course, sometimes we'd understand the number of migrants that are here, and of course, some incidents of crime being committed by migrants. You could understand the anger, but the message has been ignored. Anti-immigrant sentiments, targeting of immigrants seem to continue unabated.
1: Nicholas, do you see this as an immigration problem? Or is it a failure of institutions problem? Or is it just anger among South Africans or frustration, you know, from the state of current affairs in the country? What exactly do you see is happening?
2: I think it's linked to South Africa's past in the fight against apartheid. As you'd know that in the 80s and 90s, there was what was called the black-on-black violence, particularly in the province of KwaZulu-Natal and Johannesburg, or Gauteng, as we call it now. The people that were instigators of black-on-black violence were mainly Zulu-speaking. In Gauteng, they would reside in the male hostels. When they were marching, they would be carrying traditional leaders. This is what we see today happening, similar things happening. Those that are leading those demonstrations are from the province of KwaZulu-Natal. So we believe that there is a third force involvement, either for political reasons. For instance, there is a small town in KwaZulu-Natal where a mayor then was mobilizing communities to demonstrate and drive out what they term are illegal migrants in their communities. We also remember the 2021 violence, the looting that happened when former President Zuma was sent to prison. So we think there is a third force which is meant to destabilize the South African government. So the issues of migrants becomes attractive in that you appeal to the frustrations of South Africans who sit with about 31.4% unemployment. And the question is, who is funding these individuals for them to have capacity to mobilize in the manner in which they are doing?
1: There seems to be a confusion, at least in my mind, about what exactly South Africans want. In one breath, we hear loud and clear that they are targeting illegal migrants. But on the other hand, there are reports that in some areas, people are being attacked regardless of whether they have the right documents or not. Is there a lack of understanding of exactly what is happening, Nicholas?
2: Indeed, it's a lack of understanding. There is a gentleman by the name Zweli Nzima Vavi who leads one of the largest trade unions. He did put out a flyer recently outlining why the economy of South Africa is going down. And he was saying that it is not because of the presence of migrants, but it is because of the economic policies that South Africa has been following since 1996. It is about corruption in the state. As you'd know, there's a commission of inquiry that investigate police corruption, which now extends to local government authorities. But because migrants are just a scapegoat, and if you want to destabilize a government, you have to evoke the migrant name. If you want to win votes on the 4th of November 2026 in the local government elections, you have to say that the government is lenient to migrants. Interestingly, the Minister of Sport, who actually got votes because of his anti-migrant sentiments, these days is a bit quiet about migrants recently. So it's political in that political parties want to win votes, a third force behind it, in the sense that there is a mission to destabilize the South African government.
1: It's interesting you have mentioned that there may be political undertones, because I'm currently looking at the 2025 unemployment rate in South Africa. And I'm looking at a decreasing trend that unemployment is decreasing in South Africa. In fact, in the third quarter of 2025, it decreased from about 31.9% to about 31.4%. It has significantly also decreased in this year. This document I'm looking at was released on February 17 this year, 2026. Is it the case that the government is you know, creating jobs, but it's not enough for the people? And so when they see migrants, you know, taking up certain jobs, then it feels like, yeah, why are you taking up our jobs when you can go into your own country and make things work? Is the government failing to probably communicate or properly educate the people about the jobs it is creating, the opportunities that are available to South Africans? What role should the government be playing that it's not playing in this matter?
2: Well, we think that they are not really communicating well. But even though the people that are demonstrating, the leaders of these anti-migrant organizations, they have never specified which jobs are being taken away from them, because they want to create a perception that there is an industry where South Africans were working, they were fired, foreign nationals were then hired. It is not the case. So the campaign is not directed at the employers. The anger is directed at the victims, because these are people that, in the majority of them, are neighbors of South Africa. They get recruited, they work in these spaces. But instead of confronting the employers themselves, then they use rhetoric and they target the weak, who happens to be the workers.
1: Thank you for that, Nicholas. So Nicholas makes a very interesting point, and that is the next point I was going to come to. There are people who say that this anger against migrants is misdirected, because if you look at the scheme of things, if it's a job you're looking for, then it's the employers you should be targeting. If it is, you know, hospitals, access to healthcare and all of that, it's the government you should be targeting. You have been speaking to some of the leaders of these protests. What has been their response to the question that it seems their anger is misdirected?
0: For most of these leaders, just to credit them, they put it clearly that they are targeting illegal immigrants in the country who have come and who are working in spaces that should be taken up by South Africans. What is problematic with that is that for ordinary people who follow them, the actions then do not talk to illegal immigration in the first place. I mean, despite the fact that even with illegal immigration, the government has specified no citizen has a right to stop or ask somebody whether they are legal or not in the country. If they suspect, the police should be called in to do that, to avoid exactly this violence that we're seeing. But on top of that, that messaging, which is kind of mixed messaging, when it comes to the ordinary South Africans, they just look at migrants and think all of them must go. I mean, there was an instance where for a long period of time, migrants were being stopped from entering hospitals. Those guys standing in front of the hospitals, they were just wanting somebody with a South African ID. Whether you are legal or not legal, they'll just tell you, passport, go. We don't care about your permit. We want South Africans only to access them. So you see that whether it's illegal or documented or undocumented, when it comes to actual actions, it doesn't show. Those lines are blurred out. I'll give you an example. When I was covering this last march which happened in Johannesburg, some lady just goes onto a loudspeaker on top of her voice, shouting that here is one of foreign journalists who always talks about bad about us on DW. Please don't allow him, ask him to go. He must go back to his own country on a loudspeaker. So these things, they always get out of control. So the messaging in terms of what they are trying to communicate, whether intentional or not intentional, eventually these things run out of control. So they always say, we are fighting against illegal immigration, but you go on the ground, everyone becomes a victim. Like I said earlier, all immigrants, legal or not legal, they are fearful. In 2008, when xenophobic violence erupted in South Africa, killing almost 62 people, including South Africans, no one was spared. So when these things are happening in that heat of the moment. There's no separation between legal. That's why it's important that the government insists that it is police and the Home Affairs who deal with these issues, because they are educated, they know how to check, they know how to identify, than meeting people on the street, meeting Malawians coming out of a mosque and you are telling them to go, meeting somebody on the street asking for their documents and are not the police. So that's a recipe for disaster. I think it should be done better. They should communicate better. And the best way is, of course, to approach the government departments, to approach the government instead of confronting the migrants on the ground.
1: Nicholas, how do we begin to deal with this? I mean, at the end of the day, immigration is something that, if it's a problem, it has to be tackled. You can't go into somebody's country without the right documents or stay there without the right documents and expect that they smile with you, they dance with you and all of that. But beyond the right to anger, which I see clearly people are expressing, there's also the example other countries have led. Other countries have equally cracked down on immigration, on people who are staying in their country illegally, but they have done so through certain channels. What lessons do you think South Africa can learn from these countries, and where should the solution start from?
2: The solution should start firstly with the media. The media must be objective in its reporting, because in the main, if a foreign national is arrested for having committed a crime, they label that as a Nigerian or a Zimbabwean. The perception then out there is that Nigerians are drug dealers, which is not the case, because one person is caught with the drugs is of Nigerian origin. The media will report that one Nigerian was arrested, one Zimbabwean was arrested for armed robbery, and so forth and so forth. So if the media were to be objective, to treat the crime as crime, not label people, those that have been arrested, in terms of their nationality, we think it will reduce anger towards migrants. So media must be objective. Secondly, we think that particularly within the SADC region, the South African foreign policy must be reviewed, or its relationship with its neighboring countries and the broader Africa. Because, for instance, I'm Zimbabwean, and I feel that the African National Congress has over the years been protecting ZANU-PF whenever it rigs elections. And we believe that the late Morgan Tsvangirai should have at some point been the president if it wasn't for the ANC government. Now, if such things are happening, and the ZANU-PF, as an example, cannot turn the economy around, what you then have is an influx of Zimbabweans to South Africa, because we share a border with South Africa. So if South Africa's foreign policy is to support regimes across the African continent that rigs elections, the people in those countries will simply flock to South Africa, because South Africa still has a very strong economy. Thirdly, the AU and the SADC must really discuss the industrialization of Africa. How do you repeat our economies in the African continent to an extent that we should not be moving across borders to seek employment in South Africa? We would want to see a South African who goes to live in Lilongwe, Malawi, not because he's desperate, but because he enjoys the weather or the climate in that area. So these are the issues that we believe should be addressed.
1: Thank you. So does it look like the government has any intention to tackle the problems that are happening at the moment? Are you seeing any signs on the ground that suggest that they are strengthening the border control authorities and all of that? Do you see anything happening?
0: Indeed, the government is saying the right messages. I mean, if you listen to the message by President Cyril Ramaphosa, trying to discourage that. And through the Department of Home Affairs, there are a lot of initiatives. Now they are using drones in order to try and curb illegal immigration. But of course, that's not enough because of issues like corruption. Others are able to come in and I think those are things that should be done more. I mean, the government is doing something, but I think more should be done to curb that, because the fact is there is an immigration crisis in the country, and that needs to be addressed to the satisfaction, of course, of South Africans. I mean, the numbers of people who have come here, like our guests have said, a lot of these countries, the economies are shattered, and a human being will always go for greener pastures where they can at least survive, get bread to put on the table. So that is opened by allowing other economies or African countries to collapse, and South Africa being the only one left, so people will always come.

0: So the government is trying, but as it tries to close, as more pressure is being exerted to citizens in other countries, and they keep coming, they keep forcing coming in. So until that gate is closed by making sure at least the regional economies, the African economies are developed, I think that good action or good messages from the South African government will always fall on deaf ears, because a hungry person will always make sure that they do their best to go and do whatever they can do to survive.
1: Nicholas, let me get your final thoughts on this. If migrants leave South Africa, will South Africa become a better place?
2: Not at all. There's a wrong perception that if migrants were to leave South Africa would be a land of milk and honey. In fact, the economy will go down because historically, it has been migrants that started living in high-rise buildings, particularly in central Johannesburg, because of apartheid. Landlords make their money through migrants. The hospitality industry in South Africa is thriving because of migrants. The construction industry is one of the best in Africa thanks to migrants. The manufacturing sector is thriving because of migrants. The farming sector is thriving because of migrants. So if migrants were to leave South Africa, the economy of South Africa will certainly go down. But of course, we know that there are many South Africans out there who are progressive, who accept this reality, who disagree with what is happening, these demonstrations, because if you followed closely these demonstrations, they also take an ethnic dimension. Even if you are South African, but you are of bad origin or Venda origin, you can't speak Sizulu, you are then referred to as a Kwere Kwere, which it then angers other South Africans who are not of Zulu origin, particularly the leader of the Economic Freedom Fighters, Julius Malema, and others.
1: Thank you so much for your time. Ngabutso Nicholas Mabena, he's Secretary General of the African Diaspora Forum. Earlier, you heard DW's Thuso Kumalo also joining us from Johannesburg. Thank you so much, gentlemen, for your time.
2: The pleasure is mine.
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3: Well, we've heard from our correspondents and our analysts, but what are ordinary South Africans actually saying about this?
4: Foreign nationals who are illegal in our country, they must go back to their countries. Foreign nationals, they must go and fight their laws. We are changing the status quo of our country. South Africa belongs to South Africa.
5: Remember, we can't import or we can't have rejects from all over the world. People that they don't even add anything of value to our national fiscus. They are here. We compete with them for smaller things. They are concentrated in our informal market. Those foreigners that come here legally, we don't have a problem with that. As long as they respect our visa regulations.
6: I think the main problem here is that these people that are protesting are not directing their anger to the root cause of the problem. The root cause of the problem is, number one, that the South African government is not taking illegal migration seriously. At the end of the day, there's a lot of corruption that involves government officials and the police. And then when people are put in a corner, they believe that they are vulnerable enough and they are vulnerable to migrants, because when you look at the South African population in general, many of them are very poor. And when people go poor and go hungry, they will target the next person. So the lowest lying fruit here, because they cannot access their officials, they cannot access the corrupt cops, they then look at those that they believe are the lowest hanging fruit, and migrants become the easy target in that kind of a situation.
3: South Africa appears caught in a cycle of protest, backlash, and diplomatic strain, with ordinary people paying the price. Leaders warn against xenophobia and call for unity. But the real challenge is actually turning those words into policy, protection, and change. Can this be resolved without violence, exclusion, or blame? 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And don't forget to subscribe to our DW Africa's YouTube channel so you never miss an episode. This show was co-produced and edited by Eddie Micah Jr. I am Ajua Tinkrama Domina. Bye for now.

0: was former Montreal Canadiens player P.K. Subban, who contributed $10 million. They were all gathered for a foundation ball last night. Music legend Sir Elton John was honored on Saturday night at the Glenn Gould Prize Gala in Toronto. It was a star-studded evening that celebrated his career, with Canadian artists performing many of his iconic songs. Christine Pagulayan was there at the big event.
1: The night kicked off with an homage to Elton John's Piano Roots, a performance by 18-year-old Canadian pianist Ryan Wang, followed by a bold rendition of I'm Still Standing by Jeremy Dutcher. John personally selected the artists and the set list, and Canada's top talent, including Sarah McLachlan, Diana Krall, and The Beaches, delivered show-stopping takes on his greatest hits. A visibly moved Elton John took to the stage to offer a heartfelt thank you to Canada.
2: Grateful for my family and my Canadian family.
1: Beyond the main prize, John handpicked an artist for the Protégé Award. Rising Canadian opera singer Emily D'Angelo, who received a $25,000 prize. The gala also honored his humanitarian work, including the Elton John AIDS Foundation. A night of glam, gratitude, and unforgettable performances honoring the 15th laureate of the Glenn Gould Prize, Elton John. Christine Pagulayan, CBC News, Toronto.
0: The Montreal Canadiens will be looking to take a series lead as their Stanley Cup playoff series shifts to Montreal tonight. Les Canadiens even their best-of-seven second-round series at ones with a decisive 5-1 victory over Buffalo in Buffalo Friday night.
3: Goalie out. And it popped right to Suzuki, who puts it right into the empty net. Just like that.
0: A sellout crowd of more than 21,000 is expected to pack the Bell Centre in Montreal for tonight's game. Puck drop is scheduled for just after 7 p.m. Eastern Time. And that is your World This Hour. For CBC News, I'm Claude Fahey.
4: Good morning, I'm Saroja Coelho, and this is CBC Radio 1. 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
5: Hi, this is David Rutledge. Welcome to the Philosopher's Zone on ABC Radio National and ABC Listen. Great to be with you. We're exploring some really interesting terrain this week, where reason and intuition clash. It would be a lot more comfortable for us if our gut and our brain perceived the world in the same way, but sadly they don't. And this can lead to the kinds of moral and existential paradoxes that make us uncomfortable or even make us a little terrified, depending on how far we care to push them. For an example of the uncomfortable clash between reason and intuition, you can't do better than the famous trolley problem. A runaway trolley is headed towards five workers on the track. You're on the footbridge standing next to a large person, and if you push that person onto the track into the path of the trolley, that person will die, but the trolley will be derailed and the five track workers will be saved. And while we intuitively feel that it's wrong to deliberately push someone to their death into the path of a speeding trolley, there exist several ironclad philosophical arguments to the effect that we actually should push the person off the footbridge. And if you want to go past moral discomfort and dabble in a little existential terror, consider the possibility that, in spite of what you take to be the evidence of your senses, you don't exist. That's another one where what we feel is contradicted by what appears to be bulletproof reasoning. Well, I find these paradoxes where reason and intuition fail to coincide endlessly fascinating. And so I was really interested to come across a book recently that explores a number of examples. It's titled Too Weird to Believe, Too Plausible to Deny, Mind-Blowing Philosophical Ideas. And it's a roundup of historical and contemporary philosophical arguments that come into direct conflict with what we take to be the world. And if we think about them hard enough, these arguments can fundamentally change our view of reality. Another wonderful thing about the book is that each chapter is written by a different author, and it's a truly stellar cast of philosophical talent. The editor is Cliff Sosis, who's a principal lecturer at Coastal Carolina University, USA. He also runs the website What Is It Like to Be a Philosopher?
6: From a psychological point of view, we have intuitions which provide us with snap judgments. And even though they might not be perfectly accurate, they're efficient and they don't require a lot of energy expenditure on our part. They don't require a lot of focus. Whereas reason, you know, requires focus, it requires energy, it requires time, but careful reasoning can get us, you know, more accurate results in certain circumstances, but it's going to be circumstance dependent, right? If you were to always be thoughtful, you would get the wrong result in some circumstances. So I think that's also an interesting way to dissect intuitions or categorize intuitions.
7: But reason is what's going to help me solve the problem of crime in large cities, but it's intuition that's going to tell me whether or not to walk down that dark alleyway.
6: Yeah.
7: In the moment itself.
6: Yeah, that's right. That's right.
7: So when reason and intuition come into conflict with each other in philosophy, is it generally the case that one should submit to the other? You know, it's tempting to assume that when philosophy throws up an idea that is too weird to believe but too plausible to deny, it's the too plausible to deny aspect that should come out on top. And that in a clash between reason and intuition, I should usually go with reason. That's what my intuition tells me. What do you think?
6: So I think like our intuitions about how the world is or how we ought to think about the world are like really easy to undermine. So we have a lot of common sense intuitions about the way the world is, but we might think that like being biased prevents us from seeing the world clearly, or we might think that you should think for yourself when you're thinking about important issues. But it turns out bias helps us understand the world. Without bias, you know, the world would be incomprehensible and indescribable. And that kind of conflicts with our common sense understanding of the role that bias can play and stereotypes can play in our understanding of the world, right? And I also think that when you're talking about reasoning, like a lot of people, you know, will celebrate independence of thought, and they'll celebrate people who have looked into, you know, the research. But that's a case where common sense actually gets the wrong result. What you should do is you should, you know, rely on experts. You should defer to experts. I mean, even experts defer to experts. Your doctor will defer to like a cardiologist if you're having a heart problem, you know. However, when you're thinking about like ethics, when you're thinking about moral issues, that's an area where you're thinking about whether or not your intuitions are informed by or a reaction to the facts, but you're also wondering how important your intuitions are relative to each other. And you might realize that some of your intuitions are more strong than other intuitions. And you might realize that when you reflect on certain cases, hypothetical cases, that your intuitions are different than you thought they were, you know? I mean, a good example of this would be like giving to charity, right? So we usually think that like giving to charity is a good thing, but it's like not morally required. And if you fail to give to charity, this doesn't make you a bad person. But then like you think of the example of the child drowning in the pond, the child you can easily save. And then you realize, well, like saving that child is morally required. And then when you think of charity again, when you think about that example, you realize that you could easily save a lot of children. And you don't, because you don't think it's morally required. And you realize that like that is a mistake. That intuition is misguided, you know. So reason helps you realize that you're wrong and that common sense intuitions have misled you. We also, I mean, interestingly enough, we realize that our intuitions are different from other people. We realize that different people have different intuitions when we're doing ethics. So that creates another interesting problem. Like you realize that there are some people who think that when they reflect on all of these cases, there are some rules that you should never violate. Like Kant believes that you should never lie even to save a life, right? So what's interesting is like you get philosophers who all agree that common sense is mistaken, but don't agree with each other. They continue to disagree with each other, you know? And that's part of what makes philosophy interesting, right? Is that diversity of perspective.
7: I just want to pick up something you said earlier, which is that bias is essential to our understanding of the world. I know that's a whole chapter in the book, and I don't want to make you deliver the whole chapter here, but tell me a bit more about that.
6: Yeah, so like the idea is like, if you were to try to understand the world without categories, in the absence of judgments, in the absence of assumptions, right, you wouldn't be able to give structure to your sensory experiences. An interesting example of this is like language, right? If you didn't have categories to understand the noises other people make, you wouldn't be able to understand what they're saying. So categories and assumptions are going to be absolutely indispensable when you're trying to organize the raw flow of sense data. And there's this traditional conception of objectivity, which is like, when you're trying to be objective, you need to get rid of all of your biases. But if you try to get rid of all of your biases, you wouldn't be able to understand anything at all. So then the question becomes, well, what biases are good and what biases are bad? And then you have to explicitly articulate the criteria for what makes a bias good, you know, rather than bad.
7: I was very pleased to see that in the introduction to the book, you bring up David Hume, because he's one of my favorite exponents of this idea that reason can take us into some quite bizarre places. Right. Tell me about Hume and inductive inference and why I should keep my mind open to the possibility that I can fly.
6: Oh, okay. Yeah, you know, I was a little worried about including this in the book because, you know, I was worried that, like, you know, people would read the book and they would like try to jump off of the roof. I don't talk to my kid about Hume because I worry that he's going to think this is permission to try to fly. But I think to understand Hume, right, you need to understand induction for your listeners who might not know what induction is, right? Arguably, most of the things that we know about the world are on the basis of induction, especially the physical world. When we use induction, we take a large random sample of a population and then make a generalization about the population. We believe that water boils at 100 degrees Celsius. It's not because we've boiled all of the water in the known universe. We've boiled an infinitesimally small percentage of water in the universe. But we've taken a large random sample of water and noticed it has certain properties. And then we've assumed that the population also has those properties. And this isn't just water. We believe what we believe about the behavior of subatomic particles and elements and compounds, you know, the building blocks of the physical world on the basis of induction. When we formulate the laws of nature, when we like observe, you know, the forces of nature, we haven't observed the entire universe. We've observed a small part of it. And then we formulated mathematical laws that describe these regularities we've observed. So then Hume asks this question, like, when we make these generalizations, it seems like we are assuming that the future will resemble the past, right? And it's funny, like, his argument isn't that complicated, but it is so, you know, disturbing. And it's basically like, well, how are you going to justify that assumption that the future will resemble the past? Like, if you were to try to describe the past, nothing about the past guarantees anything about the future unless you assume the future will resemble the past. And then when you try to justify induction by appealing to the fact that it has been successful, you're using induction to try to justify induction, and that's circular, right? It's like a politician arguing that what they say must be true because they're not a liar, and then that wouldn't cut it in that case, and it shouldn't cut it for induction either. And I mean, another way of thinking about it, because it is hard to wrap your head around, is like, and maybe this is too trippy, but you aren't a god, right? Like, you have the past and the future, and you can't like stand above the timeline and see whether or not the regularities you've observed in the past are reflected in the future. So Hume says we have no idea if the future actually resembles the past, right? So then back to this question of like, do you believe that you can fly? I mean, I don't feel like I can, but I have no idea, honestly. I mean, when I'm being like intellectually honest, I can't say that I'm sure. And I can't really say that somebody who thinks they can is insane. That is like, I can't give a good argument for thinking that they're wrong because of what Hume pointed out. So like, you might think Hume's arguments are disturbing, but they're also liberating. And reason, he shows how reason can free us from the prison of common sense.
7: 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I'm David Rutledge, and my guest this week is Cliff Sosis, who has edited an excellent new collection of essays setting out the kinds of philosophical arguments that can really make your head spin. It's titled Too Weird to Believe, Too Plausible to Deny, and you can find publication details on The Philosopher's Zone website.

0: Well, let's get into some of the paradoxes that are outlined in the book. I have a favourite, and that's this one from Kevin Richardson at Duke University, and that's that sex is socially constructed. Bit of a cultural, political hot potato, this one.
1: Yeah.
0: Because we're not talking about gender, we're not talking about one's identification as a man or a woman. The argument explored in this chapter is that biological sex itself is socially constructed. I think about that one a lot. Can you take us through that?
1: Yeah, it's funny. I just taught this in my class. And the reaction was mixed. The reason I got into philosophy is because I enjoy challenging my students and I enjoy being challenged, right? So like, as you point out, right, many people tend to think that there are two human sex categories and they reflect clear, distinct, purely observational, brute biological facts. They're supposed to be facts that are simply reported, like when a doctor says a baby is a boy or a girl. And Kevin points out the scientific reality is more complicated than this narrative and common sense suggests. Kevin acknowledges that there are biological facts about chromosomes and hormones, reproductive abilities, genitals, and body shapes. Kevin is not arguing that you can will yourself to be pregnant, that to be clear, right? But Kevin points out that these things have a dynamic relationship to each other, and that relationship between, again, chromosomes and hormones and genitals and body shape is mediated by the environment. And which of these facts we consider markers or indicators that you're members of a sex category, it's a choice we make. And that choice isn't entirely based on scientific considerations. And this becomes obvious when you start like thinking about the nitty gritty biological details, which a lot of people who would resist this idea actually ignore. The people who claim they're defending science will gloss over some of the issues that Kevin tries to accommodate. First of all, there are more than two chromosomal variations, right? Most people aren't aware of this fact, but if you actually look at the chromosomal possibilities, I think I've seen like 10 different chromosomal possibilities, right? You get people with non-standard, if that's the appropriate way of putting it, chromosomal variations. And there are cases in which chromosomes and genitals don't match in the ways that your common sense sex categories would suggest they should. And then when we try to like identify sexes by appealing to like reproductive capabilities, we could give examples of people who would be male or female according to common sense, but lack reproductive capabilities. And so what do these examples show? They show that when we try to identify sex categories, these supposedly biological sex categories, our criteria shift, our definition shift, and what we consider relevant shifts. And the shifts go from chromosomes to hormones to reproductive abilities to genitals to body shape. And then it becomes clear that for most biological and medical purposes and political and social purposes, and that's just an accident, what really matters are those honest-to-goodness biological features of people. Those are real. The categories are something that are, in part at least, if not entirely, a social construct.
0: Right. And of course, this is a much misunderstood point. Like, this is what gets flung at Judith Butler all the time. How can Judith Butler say that there's no such thing as biological sexual difference? And the point, of course, is not that biological sex differences in and of themselves are a construct, but that the assignment of those sex differences into one of two rigidly demarcated classes, male or female, that's where the social construction comes in, right?
1: Yeah. That's right.
0: There's another very interesting moral counterintuitive put forward by Neil Levy, who's a professor of philosophy at Macquarie University in Sydney. This is the idea that nobody is responsible for their actions, meaning that nobody deserves to be treated better or worse just because of something they've done. That's a bracing proposal. How does that one track?
1: Okay, so common sense suggests that we are in control of our actions and we are responsible for the bad and good things we do. So if you murdered somebody in cold blood, you deserve to die or spend your life in prison, most people would say. And when people impress us, we want to praise and celebrate them. We want to reward them. And it's funny because even though that's what common sense seems to recommend, we're interested in the life stories of good and bad people. And when we look at those life stories, like the, like, for instance, like when we look at the life story of Mother Teresa or like Jeffrey Dahmer, right?
0: Jeffrey Dahmer, the serial killer. Yeah.
1: That's right. I don't know if you saw that Netflix documentary about Jeffrey Dahmer. It's very good. I highly recommend it.
0: Yeah. Yeah.
1: Yeah. It starts to dawn on us that like good and bad people are the way they are because of a combination of their genes and their environments, right? It's hard to watch a detailed documentary about Jeffrey Dahmer and like not walk away with the impression that he wasn't in control of any of this. It's a result of bad luck. Like whether or not Jeffrey Dahmer received help or whether he was disposed to seek it out is also, it seems, a matter of luck. Jeffrey Dahmer didn't design himself. He wasn't the author of himself. Luck designed Jeffrey Dahmer. Bad luck, right? And so when you think about it, this is true of all of us. All of us. It isn't just the bad people and the good people. None of us has control of our genes or our environments. And in an important sense, who we are, our beliefs and desires are also a result of luck. And when you realize that bad people are the victims of bad luck, good people are the benefactors of good luck, it seems unfair to punish bad people for things beyond their control.
0: I guess what one of the common intuitions that's really confronted by this idea is the intuition about what prisons are for. Mm-hmm. And how people in prisons are supposed to be treated. Can you speak to that a little?
1: Yeah, so like Dirk Paraboom and Greg Caruso have spoken about this. They also suggest that we aren't morally responsible for our actions for somewhat different reasons. But, you know, they suggested that prisons are punitive. And the kind of operating assumption is that you're punishing somebody because they deserve it. Because they made a decision, it was a bad decision, and it's their fault. It's something that they had control over. But if you don't think of it as something that is their fault, you start to think that maybe a prison should be, you know, a correctional institution. It should be something where people get therapy, where it should be the type of place where we try to help prisoners become better people. It should be the case that, like, we change their luck in prison from being bad to being good. And, you know, there are some prisoners who have that experience in prison, but it's very rare and people seem to resent it when people, like, reform themselves in prison. They want people to suffer in prison. They don't want people to be fixed. That's one of those cases where they're hanging on to those pre-theoretical intuitions. And who knows how people would feel if they were more familiar with arguments like the one that I outlined here.
0: Should philosophers be in the business of providing solutions? I'm always interested in this question. Like, if we have a conflict between reason and intuition, do we just enjoy them, you know, savor the ambiguities? Because it seems to me that in questions of metaphysics, that's definitely an option. You can just sit there and think, yes, this is interesting, and then go about your business. But I'm not so sure when it comes to moral philosophy, like those questions of how should I live, what should I do, what should I not do, they seem to demand an answer, you know, coming down off the fence. Would you agree with that?
1: With all due respect, I don't think I do. So, like, I don't think philosophers have a single function. And I think, like, in the case of ethics, you would like it for there to be a consensus. You know, I would love it if there was a consensus. But like the reality is in ethics is that you have a bunch of smart people who have gone to, you know, to college and gone to grad school. They've examined the real and hypothetical cases. And it seems like in the case of ethics, they genuinely have different intuitions about those cases, you know? So they formulate different theories that capture their intuitions about these cases, and they subscribe to different principles that capture their intuitions about these cases. And it seems like it's going to be difficult to reconcile, you know, those conflicting intuitions interpersonally. And then there's also the fact that you have, like, intrapersonal conflicts. So, you know, I think a lot of people aren't, like, purely utilitarian, even utilitarians. Like, I think that they have some of those pre-theoretical intuitions. It's just that they choose to ignore them because they think that ultimately the theory gives them reason to ignore some of those intuitions. You know what I mean? And there's also a question of the source of the intuitions, because the source of your intuitions can affect how seriously you take them. And so you think like an intuition is a result of something politicians told you your entire life, or a religious authority that you don't have reason to think is a genuine religious authority. Or if your intuitions are a result of like the environment of evolutionary adaptation, you might realize like in the environment you are now, you can ignore them or you should ignore them because they were useful. They're not useful now. And you might not be able to get rid of them, but that doesn't mean that they should be taken seriously.
0: I like to think of the audience listening to this conversation or maybe reading your book and, you know, riding along in the bus or just sort of eating a sandwich in the kitchen or whatever and gradually feeling the rug pulled out from their entire sense of themselves and what the world is like. Okay. And I'm interested in how the process of putting this book together has affected you as a philosopher, as a person. Like, do you see the world differently as a result of having spent all this time swimming around in moral and existential paradoxes?
1: I mean, I think like, you know, I've been into philosophy for a very long time. I remember when I visited my college before I went and I picked up philosophy books at the bookstore, you know, and I was like into Nietzsche and Sartre and all the existentialists when I was in high school. So like I kind of from the beginning have been comfortable with views that challenge common sense. But, you know, like just before I put this book together, I did start like wondering what philosophy was for and how long, I mean, I don't mean to be dark here, how long philosophy could survive and how I can approach teaching it that makes it relevant to my students. Because I teach quite a bit. And when I like looked at the philosophical landscape, it seemed like a lot of philosophers were articulating and clarifying common sense, which, you know, I think from a psychological point of view, common sense is fascinating. And from a sociological or anthropological point of view, tradition or the status quo are interesting. But like philosophy wasn't appealing to me because it catered to like the public. I think a lot of people are interested in what we have to say because we think outside of the box, you know. We're a voice outside of the box and they don't get that perspective from anybody but us. I mean, they can get weird perspectives, but they can't get like the rigor that they get from a philosopher. Arguments and evidence that support these kind of, you know, interesting and weird things we say. And so before I started putting the book together, it also seemed to me like a lot of philosophers were imitating scientists in a way that kind of diminishes the uniqueness and significance of philosophy. Like they were like kind of latching onto science because they're not sure if they have anything original to say. I want to be very clear here. Right? There are many philosophers who are doing important scientific, philosophically informed work. Philippe de Brogard, who contributed to this volume, is an excellent example of that, right? But that said, I don't think you need to do science to do good philosophy. You could do good philosophy the way Socrates did it, right? Reflecting on the world and then offering insights about it. And maybe even reflecting on science and offering insights about it. And then like also when I was in the process of putting together this book, like I was thinking about how like all of us who have studied philosophy professionally are like overly obsessed with minutiae. We offer minor variations of old philosophical positions that do not seem to make a difference to like the important underlying philosophical debate that has like been around for a while. And I think the reason we do that is because like, you know, philosophical problems are difficult, if maybe impossible to solve in some cases, who knows? And so the way you distinguish yourself as a philosopher is to demonstrate like your command of nuance, right? But the problem with that is that I'm not sure that it's interesting to people outside of the philosophical community. You know, I mean, it's interesting to me because I was trained a certain way, but I don't know if it's interesting to non-philosophers who we have the ability to inspire, right? So putting together the book helped me realize, like, I think philosophy still can create like a radical change in perspective and behavior by extension. That's what makes philosophy like awesome.
0: Cliff Sosis. He is a principal lecturer at Coastal Carolina University, USA, and the editor of Too Weird to Believe, Too Plausible to Deny, Mind-Blowing Philosophical Ideas. Publication details on the Philosopher's Zone website, where we're also putting a link to Cliff's website, What Is It Like to Be a Philosopher?, where he interviews philosophers about their work and their lives. It's a fantastic collection of conversations, and I highly recommend a browse. The Philosopher's Zone is produced on the lands of the Bundjalung people by me, David Rutledge. Thanks so much for joining me this week. See you next time.

0: That was the Philosopher's Zone from ABC Australia. 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From Germany's DW, this is Science Unscripted, a show that brings you into labs and institutions and reveals fascinating stories about scientists and their research.
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2: Hello and welcome to Science Unscripted. It's Connor here.
3: And Gabe.
2: And we have one very, very lovely email in particular that we're going to start off with here.
3: I'm going to read this in full because it's a special one. Hello, Gabe and Connor. I've been listening to your podcast for quite some time now and enjoy it a lot. I started listening because of the broad topic selection and keep coming back not only for it, but for your good hosting. You could talk about almost anything and it would be a good listen. The last episode about advertisement just confirms my belief in the benefit of banning ads altogether. There is no good in marketing for problematic products, being it fat and sugary snacks, alcohol, both of which I consume, by the way, or the latest fashion trend for the 50th pair of trousers. The argument of the responsible and independent consumers is a myth in the face of unconscious patterns, as shown in the study. And the study that we were discussing had to do with beer, right?
2: It showed the causal effect, how if you force people to pay attention to beer advertising, in this case it was a video, while they have access to a beer, they will drink more of it. Mm-hmm. That's causal. So if you have a soda ad and have them pay attention to that, it won't have the same effect. This is what they showed with that study, which is just important to know.
3: It's taking a highly addictive psychoactive substance. You show them perceptions of that thing, leads immediately directly to more drinking, causally. It causes you to drink more.
2: And you had a great question there. Are some people more inclined to pay more attention by default to that kind of advertising?
3: Because of the neurochemistry in their brains?
2: Yeah, and the answer there was also yes. But the answer is also yes to all of you out there. If for some reason you're tricked or coerced into paying more attention to an alcohol ad, in this case specifically beer, you are more likely, if you have access to it right that second or maybe within the next few minutes or hour, to actually drink more. That's been established.
3: Getting back to Leonard's email, saying the playing field is even. Now, this is going back to generally advertising. And everyone can use ads is only in theory true due to the massive imbalance of monetary capacity. Liberty isn't freedom for ads, but freedom of choice, which is not distorted by the people who only want to sell stuff. I'm well aware that many ads today are seen on the internet on private platforms, so at least let's keep the non-virtual public spaces clean. Recently, the city of Amsterdam put a ban on advertisements for meat and fossil fuels. That is a step in the right direction that many governments lack. I just felt like getting my take on that topic out there, and here we go. By the way, this is not only the first time I'm writing to you, as in Science Unscripted, but to any podcast, magazine, so you better feel special now. Greetings from the neighborhood, Leonard.
2: Leonard, I do.
3: I do.
2: Yeah. I do. Yeah, that does make me feel special. With magazine, what he means there is any 30-minute broadcast on radio or television, anywhere. That's a huge compliment. Thank you, Leonard, for writing in. I'm going to transition to our first kind of science news story by sticking to, he referenced Amsterdam, where the advertising has changed. And last night, just before midnight, a 65-year-old German woman left Amsterdam, or she did 3.5 hours earlier, in a convoy of medical vehicles, ambulances, fire trucks, police up in front, going down the highway at 80 kilometers an hour, 50 miles an hour, to the Dusseldorf University Hospital, where she was transported in one of those sealed bubbles because she was one of the people on board this now notorious cruise ship that left southern Argentina, South America, and her close, partner's the wrong word, the person she was traveling with is unfortunately one of the three people who died on board that ship as a result of the hantavirus outbreak or infections that have spread on that ship and have caused an international reaction. A lot of people discussing it online, a lot of people very scared. and asking out loud, is this the next one that we've all been worried about since the SARS-CoV-2 outbreak or the novel coronavirus, which turned into the COVID-19 pandemic? And I'm here at the very top, the very beginning, just to quote all of the health agencies from around the world, or not all of them, but some of the big ones, to say it is very likely probably not that. The ECDC, Europe's version of the CDC, is saying that the risk to the general population in the EU from ANDV, this is the Andes virus for short, spreading from this cruise ship outbreak is very low. The US CDC is saying it's very low. The WHO says it currently assesses the risk to the global population from this event as low, although, of course, it's going to continue to monitor it.
3: And they know enough about this strain of virus to make those claims? Because I remember back in March of 2020, when some claims came from the WHO that in retrospect now we can say weren't necessarily correct. We know enough about the hantavirus or the Andes virus strain to say that with certainty?
2: That's a really, really good question, because that's the first thought a lot of people. Oh, I remember this part.
3: Remember that?
2: Yeah, I've been here before. Yes, we know enough to say that, because first of all, there's a clear case study for this. If any of you want to go out and look this up and read it, it's in the New England Journal of Medicine, and it's called Super Spreaders and Person-to-Person Transmission of Andes Virus in Argentina. It's looking back at an infection that you probably never even heard of. November 2018 to February of 2019, this was a person-to-person Andes virus infectious event. It was spreading between people. In that case, there were 34 confirmed infections and 11 deaths after kind of like a big party situation, and they contained it. We've been here before, and we've contained it before, and that's different than the novel coronavirus. I'm going to emphasize that word, novel coronavirus. Whoa, what is this? We haven't seen this before. Wow, it's spreading. Do we have control? We've seen this before. There are about 100 infections every year of this hantavirus. And I say that because the more common infection comes directly from certain rodents, their saliva, their feces, their urines. If you happen to get that into your body somehow, even if it's kind of an aerosol, that's typically a rodent to person, and it stops there. This is what happened in the case.
3: So it's a zoonotic. Zoonosis.
2: Yes.
3: Animal to human, and not necessarily human to human, at least this strain?
2: Correct. This is what happened about a year ago in the case of the actor Gene Hackman, who passed away in New Mexico, the U.S. state of New Mexico, after his wife contracted it from a rodent. And it did not spread. We heard nothing more about the spread. This is different. This can go human to human. It does happen. But it's been contained before, and that's the expectation here.
3: Mm-hmm. Right now, there is about an 8.7% chance. So the odds are relatively low that this will become the next pandemic. And I'm referring here to Polymarket.
2: I was just going to say, that is not an official assessment. Let's make that clear to everyone around the world. No health body is saying that. It's a bunch of random people on the internet?
3: Yeah, well, if you guys know what Polymarket is, or Kelshi, the American equivalent, these are what's known as prediction markets. This is the way, if you've heard about this, that you can bet on global events happening. You can bet on whether the hantavirus will become a pandemic, or you can bet on how much snow is going to fall in Detroit in December, or you can bet on the temperature in your hometown, anything. Yep. Via these online prediction markets. And that one there, 8.7% right now. That is not, those odds aren't set by the Polymarket website, or the house, or the casino as we used to know it. Gambling the way we used to know it, you would go into a casino and they would set the odds for something. They would tell you it's an 8.7% chance. This is right now, you 8.7% of the people betting are saying it will become a pandemic. And 91.7% are saying no. You're betting against other people. Polymarket is the platform. You are betting against other people. Therefore, you would think it would be 50-50, right? The Wall Street Journal looked into these prediction markets and found that your odds of actually winning anything, if you are an individual bettor, you go and say, hey, I think the hantavirus, there's no way that it's going to be a pandemic. I know the R level right now is so low. Yeah. I just heard Connor tell me that it's so low. I'm going to go and bet there. If you use these prediction markets, you're probably going to lose money.
2: Right.
3: The odds are extremely not in your favor to that you're going to make money, even though it should be 50-50. You're betting against other people. You're not betting against a house that has all the odds. The odds aren't stacked against you in that sense, but they are stacked against you. So why? The Wall Street Journal found out that the people who are winning aren't actual people. They're bots. They're using a form of artificial intelligence to make very, very, very many bets, and only in certain circumstances, because that's the way to game the system. It's not that I know that the hantavirus is not going to become a pandemic. I know that it's going to snow 2 inches in Detroit. Those feelings, we're normally not right with those, because human beings have what's known as the optimism bias. And in the Wall Street Journal report, where they looked into this, they didn't get into the science. But I think it's really important, because these prediction markets are becoming way more popular, to get into the science of why you will probably lose. Human beings, we overemphasize the positive events that we've had in our lives. So the times that we have won money on something, that we have won a bet, that we did, our decisions led to a win, we overemphasize those. And researchers in Paris looked into this to find the origins, or to provide proof or show how this works. And what they did was they analyzed the brains of people either winning money or losing money. And what they found was we have three times more neural activity when we win something, so that when we see a green dollar sign. And they were also tracking their eyes. So the amount of time, even though it was milliseconds, so you would say, oh, that doesn't matter. It does matter. Our brains focus more when we on winning. And it translates into us thinking that our decisions will lead to more winning. We are way too optimistic. Please know, and that if you take nothing else from this show, that the scientific knowledge that you probably aren't right, even though you think for sure you're right.
2: Do you have any questions, comments, anything you'd like to say? I do have to add here right at the very end that, just for the purpose of clarity, that when we're talking about the Andes virus, the reproduction rate in an uncontrolled setting, at least in the example I was talking about from 2018, 2019, was up to 2. Oh. But as soon as they realized what was happening, they got that number below 1 and effectively eliminated it. So if somebody's going to come out there and say, no, it actually has a high one in an uncontrolled setting, but it also has a very, very slow incubation phase, 2 to 6 weeks rather than the roughly 6 days with the novel coronavirus, meaning we have a very different situation that is slower moving and more controllable than before. And that's the feeling that I want to leave you with.
3: But that doesn't mean you should bet on it.
2: Don't bet on it.
3: The title of that paper, The Computational Roots of Positivity and Confirmation Biases in Reinforcement Learning, that was the University of Paris from 2023.
2: Anything else to say? We are su@dw.com.

0: you're in a social situation. Just imagine this. There are a lot of people around and you don't necessarily want to talk to any of those people. It could be a birthday party, it could be something work related, whatever. This is the dreaded small talk scenario. Uh-oh, here it comes. And now you see someone walking your way or with that friendly smile. You're waiting in line to get some food at the buffet. It's going to happen now. And it's with somebody you're not even sure. Like, do you have anything at all in common? Probably not. And what should you do? Should you walk away or try to go for it?
1: It's an important decision whether you engage in that conversation or not.
0: Yeah.
2: Science Unscripted.
3: Hi, my name is Elizabeth Trin. I'm a behavioral scientist at the University of Michigan, and I just published my research on how conversations about boring topics are more interesting than we think.
1: Elizabeth, how did you conduct the experiment?
3: So, how or why?
1: How did you determine that boring topics are better for us than we think?
3: Yeah, sure. So I decided to conduct this research because so many people avoid conversations. They'll think that'll be boring. So things like small talk, or we dread networking events, or just assume certain topics like the weather or commuting won't be interesting. But there's a longstanding literature about how conversations are generally good for us. It's not just research. It's, you know, actual experiences that conversations tend to be good for us. So I was curious about why do we expect them to be dull or draining?
0: And did you force or compel actual people, participants in the study, into these conversations, or how'd you do it?
3: Well, we received their consent. So I don't want to say we forced them into these conversations. We went through the correct protocols to receive, you know, consent. But what we did was we had participants rate variety of topics on a scale of boring to interesting. And those topics included things like World War I, World War II, cats, vegan diets, and so on. Then we had them predict how the conversation would be. We had them talk to another human being, both in person and online, friends and strangers. We manipulated a variety of different variables to see if it made any difference. And then we had them rate the same questions that they rated before on a separate survey after the conversations.
1: So as an example, let's say I'm taking part in this study. Okay. At the start, I say that a topic, let's say science. Mm-hmm. I say science is boring.
3: Yes.
1: And then we have a talk about science, and then I rate it as not as boring as I thought it was going to be. Or what did you find? What were the results?
3: Yes, so you got that correct. Our hypothesis and our findings were really simple. So people underestimated how interesting and enjoyable conversations about boring topics would be. And so they predicted that before these conversations occurred, they would assume that they weren't very interesting. But actually, after having had the conversations, they reported that they were more interesting, enjoyable, and connecting than they had expected.
0: Is this a way of arguing for small talk? I mean, I know a lot of people personally who say they hate small talk. Does this research suggest that they should possibly engage in it anyway because they're going to enjoy it more than they think?
3: Yeah. So what seems to happen here is that, you know, people are focused too much on the topic itself. If we think about small talk and we hate it, then we just think, oh, I'm going to dread it. I'm not going to engage in it. But they're not focusing enough on the fact that they're engaging with another human being. And it's the interaction, the back and forth, the responsiveness, the small moments of connection that is what makes these conversations engaging. So I would recommend leaning into small talk, but there is a difference between lowering one's bar for having conversations about boring topics and agreeing to having any and all conversations about boring topics or all conversations that involve small talk. And at the extreme, if people adopt that latter as a rule of life, then I do think having the small talk may become less fruitful over time.
1: My problem personally with small talk is not necessarily that the topics are boring. It's that sometimes it can get awkward. Like, did you learn anything about the participants in your study? Did any of them suffer from social anxiety? And did that stand in the way of enjoying the conversation or getting more out of it than they thought they would?
3: Sure. So, I mean, there could be individual differences in personality types or those who suffer from social anxiety. But I think what we find here, I know what we find here is on aggregate, regardless of if you're shy, if you're socially anxious, if you're extroverted, whatever it may be, you will benefit from engaging in small talk more so than you think you would.
0: Is your study as applicable to real life as it first seems? The longer I think about it, I'm kind of reflecting on how years ago I used to help Germans learn English through mediating conversations and correcting and helping them. And those conversations were incredibly fruitful because they had a mediator forcing them to talk about things that I'm not sure would happen in small talk, right? Small talk, you go to a party and you're, like Gabe was saying, you're both kind of like struggling to find the next topic, or you know it's about to peter out and wind down. You're like, oh shoot, what's the next thing I'm supposed to ask? So yeah, I guess that, how, for the people out there who struggle with this and who are listening to you saying, no, this is more enjoyable, what do they do the next time they want to apply your research in a real life setting?
3: Yeah, I think what they should do is, rather than in your head focusing on what am I going to talk about next, how am I going to continue the conversation, I would recommend people focus on two things. So first, like I said, the interaction, the engagement, you know, asking questions, sharing details about one's life, like really just being present as opposed to thinking about what can I come up with, what's interesting. And then the second thing is reframing conversational goals. So instead of going into a conversation thinking, will I enjoy this? Maybe change that to, what might I learn from this? And that might help you approach a wider range of conversations with greater openness than you otherwise might have. And it might help you facilitate conversations, right? And engage in conversations than you might have otherwise.
0: Do you thrust yourself in the conversations now based on what you know?
3: I think I tried to, right? So the real world implication here is that we might be missing out on connection because we misjudge how conversations will feel. So we'll avoid talking to someone because we assume that this small talk will be boring. Like, we'll avoid talking to the coworker at the coffee machine or a stranger at an event, or I do this a lot, but like the neighbor in the elevator. But in doing so, we might be unnecessarily depriving ourselves of small moments of connection that could improve our mood, sense of belonging, reduce loneliness. I don't know if you have heard read a couple years ago, the Surgeon General came out with a report saying one of the biggest issues that we Americans and people in the world more broadly speaking are facing is loneliness. And so this research suggests that we should be more willing to lean into everyday conversations, and that even small talk or talk about ordinary topics can lead to really surprisingly meaningful conversations.
0: I know at a very personal level that there are mornings where I'm flat out cranky. Mornings aren't necessarily that great. And then I walk my dog very quickly, 15 minutes, and I have to end up engaging in small talk with the other dog walkers. I've noticed it. I felt it inside me that I come back in a much better mood. Like it's so obvious to me that I'm actually aware of it. And I guess my question for you is, how robust is the literature on this? Is this something we can all say with certainty that when someone says, hey, I hate small talk, can I say with the certainty of science, you might hate it, but it's absolutely good for you and your mood or your well-being or your mental health? Or what can I say?
3: This is the hill I'll die on. But it's that there has been so much research, including my own, saying that talking to people, be it strangers or close others, talking just helps you feel better. And it also can help you work through your problems. It can help you feel like you belong. So regardless of whether you want to or not, you know, the encouragement here is it's lean into it. And that people not only underestimate how much they'll enjoy talking to other people, but realize that what you talk about matters less than what you think. And just having conversations in general will be very healthy for you.
1: That was Elizabeth Trin speaking to us from, I believe, the suburbs of Ann Arbor, Michigan, where the University of Michigan is located, on a topic that sounds, I don't know, kind of playful or maybe less serious, but actually can be probably very important.
0: Yeah.
1: If people are avoiding these conversations because they don't think that they're going to like them, not only are you missing the enjoyment that you get out of it, but also the well-being, the the benefits for your health.
0: Right. Yeah. And
1: psychological and physical, possibly.
0: I say this as someone like probably like everyone listening right now, who's somewhere between the introvert and extrovert spectrum, somewhere in the middle. We all need our recharging time, the me time, the taking care of myself time. But then, yeah, I think what she's saying is very important, that you need those social interactions. Human beings need them in order to feel better sometimes, and that it can become a self-reinforcing situation if you're not feeling that great, so you avoid them, so then you feel less great, so you avoid them more, and that sometimes it is healthy just to engage, whether in the line at the supermarket or on the bus or standing at a

0: this old dude, and he starts talking to me. I remember feeling the dread. Oh no.
1: It's happening.
0: Oh no.
1: It's happening.
0: 8 hours. Come on, man. Get out your book or turn on your TV. No, we talked for 8 hours and it started with that dread. But by the end of it, I know that this guy's in a band. He's got like 40 different Fender Telecasters. He knows the difference between a single coil pickup and a humbucker pickup. And he told me all this stuff that I never would have known. I know that he had a stroke. And his wife got him through that, and yeah,
1: it enriched you.
0: I know that
1: it enriched you.
0: Yeah, it started with him asking. I don't know. I forget how it started. It doesn't matter.
1: Yeah,
0: but it got to somewhere deep and real, and I remember it.
1: Are you still in touch with him?
0: Well, no, because after the flight, I said that I was going to say goodbye to him, and I kind of just ditched him. And
1: well, that's okay, though.
0: I promised him that I was going to go and visit and see his band play. He was up like 2 hours away from here in Braunschweig.
1: We all have good intentions.
0: And I just ditched him.
1: Yeah, so. Okay. It happens in life. But that was also like the participants in the study. It happened in a space and stayed there. And they were better off for it. Do you have any stories like that? Let us know, su@dw.com.
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7: From CBC News, The World This Hour, I'm Claude Fahey. Passengers aboard a quarantine cruise ship for days following a hantavirus outbreak have begun disembarking the vessel. The MV Hondius was finally allowed to drop anchor in Tenerife earlier today. Nearly 90 passengers, including 4 Canadians and about 60 crew members, began the process of leaving the vessel. Javier Padilla is the Spanish health secretary.
8: Everybody is asymptomatic. There is no symptomatic cases or suspected cases. So we hope that during the day of today and during the day of tomorrow, all the people who are going to be repatriated will be.
7: Spanish health officials confirming the 4 Canadians will board their own plane following an assessment. But it's not clear at this time where the plane is headed. Spanish passengers were the first ones off the boat, put on a plane headed for Madrid. Iran is issuing a new warning to the United States. Tehran says if its tankers are hit, U.S. sites across the Middle East will be targeted in response. It's also threatening any country that follows Washington's lead in imposing sanctions. The CBC's Julia Chapman is following the story from London.
9: Iran's military spokesperson threatening new responses to any future attacks. The threat follows American strikes on Iranian tankers in the Gulf of Oman on Friday. The U.S. offered a proposal to extend the ceasefire. President Donald Trump said he expected a response by the weekend, but so far none has come. There is one tentative sign of progress. A Qatari LNG tanker is moving through the Strait of Hormuz, the first from that country to pass through the choke point since the war began. Meanwhile, the parallel conflict in Lebanon is intensifying. Lebanese officials say 7 people were killed in an attack on Saturday in Saksakia, which wasn't covered by evacuation orders. A child was reportedly among the dead. The IDF says steps were taken to mitigate harm. It says 3 Israeli soldiers were injured on Saturday in a Hezbollah drone attack. Julia Chapman, CBC News, London.
7: Most ski hills across the country are now closed, but for diehard backcountry skiers, the longer spring days still entice people out to the mountains. This past season has been a deadly one in some parts of the world, as avalanches have killed so many. Molly Siegel from CBC's Climate Solutions show, What on Earth, reports.
10: I looked up and there was this wall of avalanche coming towards me.
11: Whistler-based Hannah Hughes was on vacation in Norway in early March when an avalanche swept her away while backcountry skiing.
10: It was like being hit by a truck.
11: scientists can't make a direct link between avalanches

0: avalanches and climate change. But Pascal Hagely with the Avalanche Research Program at Simon Fraser University in Burnaby, BC, says warming winters are affecting ski conditions.
1: Conditions will just be different in the future, and we have to be ready for that.
0: He points to Europe, where snow conditions this past ski season have been variable. 143 people dying in avalanche-related incidents, much more than the average of 100 fatalities a season. At home, Avalanche Canada reported 13 people died in the last season. Molly Siegel, CBC News, Vancouver.
2: 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In Major League Soccer.
3: Back it comes for Lionel Messi!
2: Inter Miami star Lionel Messi became the fastest player to reach 100 gold contributions. That's goals and assists. Messi had a goal and two assists in Inter Miami's 4-2 victory against Toronto FC. He broke the previous record set by Toronto FC legend Sebastian Giovinco. The game played in front of a record crowd of nearly 45,000. And that is your World This Hour. For CBC News, I'm Claude Fague.
4: Good morning, I'm Saroja Coelho. 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
6: Obama is younger than a lot of former ex-presidents. 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And Obama, as we learned in the reporting, is seen as someone who can still mobilize an awful lot of people.
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5: Welcome to the New Yorker Radio Hour. I'm David Remnick. The Obama Presidential Center opens next month on the Chicago Lakeshore. It has the usual replica of the Oval Office and many floors of art installations by some spectacular living artists. But it also describes itself not as a museum, but as a center for civic engagement.
7: Yeah, we've got a storytelling booth. So we want every visitor to go in there and talk about their own lives and what's happening in their communities and what frustrations they have and what changes they think they could bring about. Much like working did back then, except this will be digitally recorded.
5: Tickets to visit went on sale this week. When Barack Obama left office in January of 2017, his approval ratings were relatively high, and yet he was handing over the reins to a man whose policy and character was in every way a repudiation of what Obama meant to people. Trump promised to undo Obama's accomplishments, nearly every one. He would end the Iran nuclear deal. He would certainly go after Obamacare. And to this day, Trump insults the Obamas in blatantly racist terms. So the question of Barack Obama's legacy is clouded and complicated. Peter Slevin, who lives in Chicago and covers politics for The New Yorker, has reported on Barack Obama's post-presidency in the magazine, and he recently met with the former president. Peter, we have been talking about Obama for a very long time. I remember very distinctly being in Chicago with you on Election Day in 2008. It's been a long time. And now Obama's in the wilderness. He's an ex-president for quite a while now, and over and over and over again, I would hear, you would hear from all kinds of people, where is Obama? And that, in some way, was the generating question of this piece. Tell me a little bit about that question and why it exists at this late date.
6: So the world is on fire, as an awful lot of people think. You have Donald Trump's presidency. He's running roughshod over the rule of law. He started a war in Iran. He doesn't seem to be listening to most anyone. The guardrails are down. And the question is, who will lead the opposition? Who could make a difference in leading the country forward into the midterms, into the 2028 election? And so many people say, well, what about that Barack Obama guy? He seemed to be pretty popular. He seemed to have some ideas. What's he doing exactly?
5: But the where is Obama question has long roots. It began immediately after he left office. And, you know, you saw a guy who, after 8 years in office, was suddenly hanging around with Richard Branson and kite surfing or whatever he was doing and having a good long extended vacation, started making money in Netflix. And suddenly you started hearing, this is before the second term. Suddenly you started hearing at all kinds of corners, where is Obama? Why isn't he more in the thick of things? And his answer was always, I can't be a political commentator. It was a traditional response to what the post-presidency is.
6: That's exactly right. He said he wanted to be quiet a little while, is how he put it. He said he would speak up when his values seemed to be challenged. But he really didn't expect Trump 1.0 or 2.0 to be as bad as it was. He thought he could not exactly coast over the horizon, but that he could just take a big step back, focus on his family, focus on some projects that he cared about, and learn how to kite surf.
5: Yeah.
6: And pretty quickly, people said, well, wait a minute, why are you kite surfing and hanging out with rich people when we need you?
5: Now, you've spent time with Obama just recently in Chicago. And one of the things he told you is that if he spent more time in politics, he'd have trouble at home.
6: He said there is genuine tension, that's how he put it, with Michelle Obama about how involved he is in politics. He said he recognizes how many people are calling on him to ride to the rescue or do even more. And he said, look, my wife Michelle didn't expect this to be happening at this point in our lives. We gave it the office for all those years. It was really hard. There's a scene in the story where she talks about flying away from Washington, D.C. on January 20th, 2017. And she gets on the plane to fly to Palm Springs, where they'll have the beginnings of a vacation. And she said she sobbed uncontrollably for 30 minutes. She said this was so hard. These 8 years were so hard. There was so much pressure. And of course, she was always a reluctant recruit to politics. She's never cared for it. And she wanted to get away, and she thought it only fair that her husband get to get away too.
5: Peter, you wrote a biography of Michelle Obama, an excellent book. Is it your impression that in sum, she really disliked the White House years?
6: I think she had very mixed feelings about the White House years. She certainly grew into the role after having a hard time at the beginning. She focused on issues of race and class. She focused on things that she cared about and really used her platform. I remember a moment where she was talking on stage about how first ladies are seen and how much it's a question of their fashion. And she had bangs at the time. Mm-hmm. And she said, you know, one hopes that after a while, people stop looking at the bangs and they look at what you're standing in front of. And she felt that she, I think, used her time really well and made a bit of a difference in significant ways, but she was ready to move on.
5: Yeah.
6: She never liked the political part of it. She didn't like the political part of it even when, you know, Barack Obama was in the state Senate here in Illinois. At one point, I believe she said, you know, Barack, why are you doing this? It's not noble.
5: Now, you started asking the question of where is Obama months ago in your reporting. And inevitably, when you start doing that, that question gets back to the subject. It gets back to Obama. It gets back to his people. And you indicate in your piece that that question, where is Obama, makes him very unhappy.
6: He feels he's doing an awful lot more than any modern president has ever done or been asked to do. And he feels that people actually don't recognize, haven't recognized what it is that he's doing. And he thinks he ought to get some credit for that. The contrast is pretty clear with, for example, George W. Bush. We know that he has very strong feelings about Trump. In the reporting, someone told me of a conversation with George Bush not long ago who had, quote, scathing things to say about Donald Trump. But he's in Dallas, he's painting, and he is keeping his own counsel, as he said he learned from his parents.
5: Let's listen to what Barack Obama tells you about the question, where is Obama and why isn't he doing more? You brought this up in your conversation with him in Chicago. Let's listen.
7: I understand why people feel that way, because people aren't looking at me like a historical comparison to other presidents. You know, they don't care the fact that, you know, no other ex-president was the main surrogate for their party for four election cycles after they left office. I think the real answer there, A, I'm doing more than you think, and B, I promise you, if I was out there every day, you'd be tired of me. I also think, though, that the fact that people want me to, quote unquote, be doing more is a good sign. There has not been as decided a shift in American attitudes as we are making out.
5: Let's take that answer one piece at a time. I think what he's saying is that the fact that people are asking, where is Obama, insofar as they do, let's not overestimate it, but insofar as they do, means that we're in a state of real crisis. But I have to point out, as you do in your piece, that when Donald Trump was elected initially, Obama said that he expected his own achievements only to get rolled back by a measure of about 15%. That was a mistake, wasn't it?
6: He acknowledges that he underestimated the impact of Donald Trump and where Donald Trump would go from there. It's interesting. That day he met with Donald Trump, the traditional post-election meeting in the Oval Office that you reported about in your terrific piece from 2016, I was told that Obama went in to make a bit of a pitch to Trump. Don't give up on the Affordable Care Act. Don't give up on the Dreamers. Definitely do not give up on the Iran nuclear deal. And Trump said, well, you know, I'll consider that. And Obama thought, well, you know, just maybe. He wasn't going to put too much weight on that, but he thought just maybe that was true. And he essentially felt that the center would hold. Needless to say, he, like a lot of us, underestimated the damage that Donald Trump could do. And, you know, after he had his final parties at the White House, he went off to Chicago and he gave a speech, his farewell speech. And he talked rather optimistically about how, in very Obama form, we all need to get along. We need to recognize that everybody loves America. We've got to find a way to talk. And essentially, he was saying, it'll be okay. So I asked him about that speech and the message that he delivered in Chicago in January 2017, and whether he had lost some confidence in the prospect, in the American prospect. And he said, I would be dishonest if I didn't acknowledge that.
5: A little tinge of, if not despair, that Obama's really lost some faith, at least, in where America is today.
6: Yeah, I mean, Obama's not a despairing guy. We know that about him. Some things are so consistent with him. He's a glass half full man. But the events since then, on many fronts, shook his confidence in his confidence.
5: I'm speaking with contributing writer Peter Slevin, whose reporting on Obama's legacy is at NewYorker.com and part of the recent issue on America at 250 Years. Our conversation continues in a moment. This is the New Yorker Radio Hour.

0: This is the New Yorker Radio Hour. I'm David Remnick. In the New Yorker this week, we published a long piece of reporting by Peter Slevin about Barack Obama and his legacy in the age of Donald Trump. And I've been speaking today with Peter Slevin about that reporting. Peter spoke with the former president and dozens of people around him, and he tended to start with this question. If Obama remains one of the most popular politicians in this country, and the Democrats are failing to mount an effective opposition to the Trump presidency, what exactly are Obama's obligations? What exactly can he do almost a decade after leaving the White House? We'll continue our conversation now. How does Obama's day-to-day life compare to other presidents? Is there a typical model for an ex-president? Is Obama doing more than others had in their years out of office? I mean, a lot of people will point to Jimmy Carter and say, well, he was the ultimate idealist and to such a degree that he was probably a better ex-president than he was a president. And then you have somebody like George W. Bush, who's a kind of invisible man as an ex-president. He's not making any mark at all.
1: It's striking that Obama is younger than a lot of former ex-presidents. You know, he was elected when he was 47 years old. He's only 64 now, turning 65. And he does enjoy his time away from the White House. He used to joke, even before he left the White House, that the best job in the country is ex-president. So there's a certain reveling in that leisure time. But at the same time, he has a whole raft of projects that he has embarked upon that do seem distinctive, that are different from certainly any recent ex-president. He is mentoring other people. He got deeply involved in the redistricting fights in California and Virginia, where he, in fact, became the face of the Democratic move to carve out more Democratic seats in those two states after Donald Trump called Greg Abbott in Texas last summer and said, hey, give me 5 more Republican seats in Texas. And of course, he plays a lot of golf.
0: He plays a hell of a lot of golf, but he also, in fairness, when election time comes around, he throws himself into it. Why does any of this matter? Why does an ex-presidency matter at all? In fact, are we being sentimental here? You know, his variety of center-left liberalism, I think, probably would strike a lot of young people in the Democratic Party as something of the past and may not be an answer for a lot of people about what's necessary now.
1: I think that's right. And these are questions that he asks himself. He himself doesn't think that he's necessarily the right avatar for the party. He relishes the role of being an elder, of mentoring younger leaders. And yet at this moment, there is this not insignificant sense of desperation on the left and among Democrats for a leader, for momentum and even a movement to drive past Trump and Trumpism and the MAGA world. And Obama, as we learned in the reporting, is seen as someone who can still mobilize an awful lot of people.
0: So in your interview, Obama pushes back on the idea that he could somehow be the savior for the Democratic Party. First of all, he's not positioned, but the Constitution tells him he can't run for president again. And he clearly doesn't want to be.
2: What I strongly believe is that my highest and best use now is to help find the next set of leaders who are going to move us forward. And part of it is because I think the very best leaders can tap into the zeitgeist of the moment. There's a element of lived experience. I can understand things intellectually that I haven't gone through. When I was running, I could talk about student loans that Michelle and I had because I had just paid them off, right? We could talk about Michelle's challenges when I was on the road and we're thinking about childcare. And some of those things still exist, but
1: you sort of feel like you're the wrong person for the moment.
2: Generationally, you get rooted in what you went through. And so the freshness with which you can speak to some of these issues, I think, is important. You take somebody like Mamdani.
1: Who I gather you still talk to some.
2: Yeah. His authenticity and facility in communicating digitally is very much, a part of the fact that he's 33, maybe he's 34 now.
0: That's really an interesting moment because I think of Mamdani's ideological views as to the left of Obama, and yet here Obama went out of his way to name check him singularly in his conversation with you. What did you think of that moment, Peter?
1: It's striking in two ways. He sees Mamdani as an extraordinary communicator. He's able to connect. We all remember those fabulous Instagram posts and those little short videos, the halal guys, mm-hmm. the taxi guys out of the airport at LaGuardia and so on. He's charming and he's effective as a communicator in a way that maybe echoes Obama and his great success, particularly in the 2008 campaign, which was in some ways the first digital campaign. But the other thing is this point of Obama's that there really does need to be a new generation. And he said in the interview that this next generation of leaders is going to have to, as he put it, pretty substantially reform, revise, refresh, update our institutions so that they can work in this new age. And he feels that this next generation is the best position to do that.
0: What does that mean?
1: What it means is moving on past maybe sort of a more establishment view of where we are as a country. And it means not just going back to, let's say, pre-MAGA, but moving on maybe more assertively to find ways that where institutions, particularly government, something Obama cares about, is connecting far better with people, what they need, what it can do for them.
0: You talked to Obama at his new presidential center on the south side of Chicago before it opened. And he sees this as some sort of campus to help develop new leaders, a kind of training site almost, as well as a tourist attraction. And part of that is a museum there of American history. It's not just about Obama and his career in politics. Let's listen to Obama describe what the place is all about.
2: Well, I want to start with the Declaration of Independence and the abolitionist movement and the suffragist movement. You know, one of the things that I spend a lot of time doing, working with younger leaders, is refuting the notion that things have never been worse. I say, no. You know what? Civil War, really bad. Jim Crow, tough. And I say that not to try to pull rank on them, but rather to pull them out of any kind of sense of hopelessness about the situation.
0: So that gets to the theme of what we were discussing earlier. But also, I'd love to know what your view of that presidential center was. What's the experience like to be there?
1: It's really striking. It is a museum in several different levels. And I asked him, well, why doesn't the story of the museum start on August 4th, 1961, when you were born? And he said, well, because of where I came from and because of he wants to express this view that he has that seems unchanged, that the road to progress is long and it's jagged and it's messy and there are setbacks, but it's going to be okay. And so what he does is he, in the museum, he tries to create an experience where visitors understand history at a time when the Trump administration is supposedly restoring truth and sanity to American history, as they put it, and carries the visitor through to his unlikely election as president and then beyond, and basically asks, what can I, the visitor, do to make a difference?
0: Something really curious. Donald Trump clearly has terrible animus about Obama and has for a long time since the birther conspiracy theory, and that was many years ago. Recently, he posted a video of the Obamas depicted as apes. He's posted other pretty terrible videos and statements about the Obamas. He constantly refers to him as Barack Hussein Obama to emphasize what in his view is his otherness. What is Obama willing to say about things like these videos and about Trump on a personal level?
1: He said it bugs him when people go after his wife, his kids, but as far as he's concerned, he's not particularly bothered by it. He's gotten used to it. At the same time, though, I was talking with Ben Rhodes, who was his former deputy national security advisor and still does some work with Obama. And he said, oh yeah, there are times in the wee hours when the former president will send off an email about what Rhodes called some dumbass thing Donald Trump has just done.
0: So it does irritate him.
1: It does. And inevitably. I mean, he's seen Donald Trump run roughshod over all kinds of things that are really important to Barack Obama that he didn't really expect to be losing.
0: Some ex-presidents like Jimmy Carter, and he's a rarity, have thrown themselves completely into public service, and money has nothing to do with their existence after the White House. Some people have taken a different route. Al Gore, who was vice president, has made a fortune. He's not alone. Tell me about Barack Obama and money.
1: Well, they don't have to worry where their next meal's coming from. They have made a whole bunch of money. I mean, their original book deal for the two of them seemed extraordinary at the time. A $65 million advance. Well, they have way out-earned that advance. They're reaping millions more above that, even. I mean, Michelle Obama's first book, Becoming, sold more than 17 million copies. And between them, they have produced a number of other bestsellers. They've bought property on Martha's Vineyard. They have a beautiful house in Kalorama in Washington, D.C. They have a property on the water in Hawaii. They have these pet projects that make them, I think, pretty happy, including in Hollywood. And Michelle Obama has a very popular podcast, IMO. She even says herself, I really feel fully in myself in my 60s now.
0: Do they see their post-White House lives in precisely the same way, Michelle and Barack Obama?
1: Well, I think one way we know they see it differently is that he is involved in politics more than he would prefer, as he told me. And he does feel a need to get out on the campaign trail, whereas Michelle has moved away from politics. She never cared for it. She's not out on the campaign trail, though she did give a couple of memorable speeches at the Democratic National Convention since they left.
0: It seems to me, Peter, in conclusion, really, that the Obamas would like to see Donald Trump and the Trump era end, not only for political reasons and for the sake of the country, but maybe for their own lives.
1: They would love to step back and love to see Donald Trump be gone and be able to move on with the projects that he's carved out.
0: Peter Slevin, thanks so much.
1: Thank you, David. Great pleasure.
0: The Obama Presidential Center opens in Chicago next month. Peter Slevin is a professor in the Journalism School of Northwestern University, and you can find his reporting on Obama's legacy at newyorker.com. You can also subscribe to The New Yorker there as well, newyorker.com. 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

0: This is the New Yorker Radio Hour. I'm David Remnick. Harriet Clark's novel called The Hill is one of the most anticipated works of fiction of this year and has won some extraordinary reviews, including by James Wood in The New Yorker. It's a story of a girl growing up visiting her mother in prison where the mother is serving a life sentence. And although The Hill is a work of fiction, it follows the contours of Harriet Clark's own life quite closely. One of the book's enthusiastic readers is Rachel Avive, a staff writer at The New Yorker.
1: When I was reading Harriet Clark's The Hill, I felt almost this kind of sickness that I remember feeling as a kid when I read a book where, like, being apart from the book, it was like a vacuum. Like, there was something about it that felt like I was doing the wrong thing if I was not reading the book. And one of the things that I found so compelling was the way that she captured the internal life and clock of a child. There's that sense of being a creature who can sense things but not comprehend. And the book really focuses on the relationship between a mother and daughter. One is inside of prison, one is outside of prison, and they're kind of trying to figure out who the other one is as they both age.
0: Here's Rachel Avive with the novelist Harriet Clark.
1: Before we start talking, I thought it would be helpful if you could just explain why your mom was serving a life sentence and who was caring for you in the early years of your life.
2: When I was 11 months old, my mother drove a getaway car for the robbery of a Brinks truck that was supposed to raise funds for the Black Liberation Army, an underground black nationalist group. And three men were killed in the robbery. Nine children lost their fathers. My mother was not a shooter. She was not present when anyone was shot. But for various political reasons, she did not put on a defense and wasn't present for her trial, and she received three consecutive life sentences and was incarcerated in a facility about an hour out of New York City, where I grew up visiting her every week.
1: I think a less skilled writer might have written a memoir about this. Can you talk about how you made the choice to write a novel, or what a novel allowed you to do that a memoir wouldn't have?
2: I think there are really two answers to that. One would be that if I've learned anything from my life, it's that the things we do affect other people. And there's really no way for me to write about my life that doesn't risk exposing or upsetting or misrepresenting other people. Most significantly, the survivors of my mom's crime, but also the women at her facility, and certainly my own family. So partially, the decision to write fiction was an attempt to be respectful and protective of other people. But the second reason, and maybe the realer reason, is that I love novels. You know, they're where I learned I was like other people. My grandmother raised me to not tell people that my parents were in prison. I think she was afraid people would treat me differently or see me as different. And novels are really where I learned I wasn't different.
1: Was there a particular novel where that felt evident to you? Like, why did you think you were so fundamentally different?
2: I mean, I think most kids feel different. And actually, part of one of the kind of strange aspects of my life is that from the outside, I think people have often thought that my parents' incarceration and my family's political history are the kind of defining aspects of my life. But from inside it, the biggest experience was that I was raised by the elderly. Mm-hmm. And so I think part of why I felt different from other kids is that I do think if you're raised by old people, you're living in slightly different atmospheres and rhythms and just a different culture than people who have parents who are younger. So I actually think it was far more, you know, probably that made me feel a little bit different. But again, I think luckily fiction is perpetually populated by people who feel misfit. And so in that sense, I think I related to almost every book I read when I was young.
1: Did you grow up feeling like your mom's sentence fit within your view of what was fair? Or how did you sort of bring to bear your own ideas about justice to your mother's situation?
2: My mother always raised me to believe that she was in prison because she deserved to be. She always raised me to understand that she had contributed to causing great harm and that these were the consequences of that. And I think that actually this was very grounding for me as a child. I think if I had felt otherwise, if I had sensed that in any way we were inside an experience of injustice, that would have obviously been an additional aggravation. But I understood that my mother had contributed to great harm, and I understood that this was the consequence of that. And I think I was much older before I began to understand that no one deserves to be in prison forever, but also that she was in at that point less for the harm she had caused and more for her decision not to put on a defense.
1: You've said that there was an officer at the prison who would greet you as you came into the visiting room, and he told you that, don't worry, the people in there grow gills. Can you explain what he meant by that?
2: There was an officer at the prison when I was young who was sometimes kind to me. He wasn't one of the kindest, but sometimes he would be personable. And sometimes while we were waiting for the gate to open and for me to go through, he would say, don't worry, they must grow gills to live underwater. And I do believe he meant it as a comfort. And I think that it's a comfort people often offer themselves, this sense that people who are in situations of great difficulty have somehow adapted to it, and therefore their experience is not the torture it would be for you. And on the one hand, I think it is true that people adapt to some extent to horrific conditions. And on the other hand, I don't think you can ever adapt to horrific conditions. You know, nobody should be living their life under these conditions. And so there was also some way in which I think that kind of myth of adaptation was a way to not reckon with the active torture that was fundamentally happening on the top of that hill.
1: Mm-hmm. There have been a lot of books about the families of people who are incarcerated and how their communities were affected. And were there other ideas that you were kind of pushing back against in terms of creating your own contribution to this body of work?
2: I mean, the first thing I'll say is that actually, considering that, you know, over 5 million children in America will have a parent in prison at some point in their upbringing, which is 1 in 14 children or 1 in 4 Black children. And the number goes up a lot if you include now parents in immigration detention or parents under parole supervision. So actually, I was primarily struck by our glaring absence in the literature.
1: Yeah.
2: But it was definitely important to me to try to airlift the prison in my book out of all of our cultural scripts about prison and, you know, free the reader from any ways they're used to feeling about prisons so that they could encounter for themselves how they ended up feeling in the book. You know, I think one of the ways that prisons legitimate themselves in our society is by seeming very normal. You know, they seem ordinary to us, and so they appear reasonable. And the thing I wanted to try to get back into the tone of the book was how extraordinary this is, right? A child looks up a hill and knows that her mother is going to be trapped on the top of this hill forever. That's extraordinary. She's young and she's looking out at a room and she knows the entire life she'll have with her mother will take place in that room. That's extraordinary. I didn't really want to do any spectacle or kind of like images of horror or coercive images. I just wanted us to re-encounter how extraordinary it is that, you know, that family separation continues to be the primary way, not only that we punish people, but that we attempt to control and disempower communities in this country, you know, from the beginning and now on through the escalating deportations. And so I think that idea that we've tried to make this degree of family separation ordinary is something I wanted to push back against.
1: And how did you work through the dynamic of both presenting prison in the novel as like a fundamentally unbearable place, but also as a place where real relationships happen and people grow up.
2: I mean, I think for me, getting that balance of lightness and weight was very important in the book because I actually wanted it to be a very enjoyable book to read. You know, I was going to be walking the reader.
1: Thank you.
2: I was going to be walking the reader through these dark realms. And so I wanted there to be humor and buoyancy. And I also wanted to make the reader somewhat complicit in perhaps not fully registering how unbearable the environment is for a lot of the book, because I think my narrator, Susanna, isn't totally aware of what's really going on around her, of course. I wanted to conjure the atmosphere of that bewilderment because I think most children live inside a certain kind of atmosphere of incomprehension. You know, all kids are proximate to and at the mercy of the adult world, which is a world they can't really understand. And so I think most kids have that sense that they're surrounded by secrets. And the secret is everybody else's life. You know, the secret is everything going on around you. And that was the sense I wanted the book to have.
1: So the book took 20 years to write. And for the majority of those years, your mom was in prison. Then she was given clemency and released. How did your work on the book change, if it did, by just sort of the fact of her now being a free person?
2: I think that there's a very good chance that if my mother hadn't gotten out, I would never have really been able to look the tragedy in the face. You know, my mother having life in prison was something I was very well adapted to. But the truth is, eventually life in prison becomes death in prison. And so I think if I had really had to engage with her aging and illness and eventual death inside, the nature of the tragedy would have changed, you know. And so I do think that something about her getting out probably allowed me to finally look more fully at what we had been through. And after she got out, sometimes people would say, oh, does your book now have a happy ending? But actually, you know, her getting out is what allowed it fundamentally to be a tragedy.
1: How much, as you were writing, were you thinking of her as your reader?
2: I mean, very luckily, the majority of time, I did not imagine anyone as my reader. You know, I wrote for many, many, many years with no expectation or desire to publish or certainly to share with anyone in my family. But fundamentally, I think it was a real act of generosity that my mother never attempted to kind of impose on my writing life at all or to ask questions about the family or the mother
1: in the
2: book.
1: Did she want to read a draft while you were working on it? Or
2: did she want to? I don't know. She didn't. I don't think she ever asked me to. You know, and I think, you know, my mother is the person who knows better than anyone that the mother in the book is not her. You know, I had this internal rule that nothing said or done in the book could have come from my own life, you know, and that was largely an attempt to protect the women at my mom's prison and to make sure that I didn't take any material that really wasn't mine to take. There are a few exceptions to this, I will say, in terms of things the grandmother in the book says.
1: That rule, you know, nothing said or done in this book could have happened in your life. Were there moments where you've been surprised that maybe your grasp of what had happened in this life was murkier than you'd realized, and it sort of emerged through the book?
2: Most certainly. you know, there were these small instances. There's a comment that the grandmother makes about Stockard Channing, that this strange comment my grandmother did used to make, and this apocryphal story my grandmother used to tell about my mother throwing her shoes off the boat on the way to the Soviet Union. And there was a nun at my mom's prison who used to say, you can't let yourself get discouraged. You can't take out your own heart. Those were three instances when I knew that I was taking something from my life, and I allowed it in those three moments. But then I had this very strange thing happen where The week my grandmother died, when I was 16 years old, we put all of the belongings of that home into a storage unit. And for the next 30 years, I paid $88 a month for that storage unit. And starting a few years ago, my wife kept insisting we had to empty the storage unit and stop paying that $88 a month. And initially, I'd always said, oh, I can't empty it. You know, what if my mom ever wants any of those things? And so once my mom got out, almost immediately after my mom got out, my beloved wife's focus was this storage unit and getting out of these monthly fees. And so she had us drive up to it, her, me, and my mom. And there's a scene in my book when the grandmother is dying. And I very consciously remember deciding to put in this detail about the grandmother having trouble seeing out of one eye. And so the narrator puts like a piece of magazine over one side of her glasses to block that eye and to make her less dizzy. And I had very consciously come up with this as a way to make that scene kind of more absurd and a little comic and just give some visual life to the scene. I knew I had made it up. And when we went to empty the storage unit, you know, I opened the drawer of my grandmother's dresser and there was this pair of glasses with a piece of magazine over one of the lenses. And it was absolutely harrowing because it really did make me realize I was no expert on myself, that I cannot distinguish necessarily what has come from memory and what is my imagination. And so at this point, it's true that I shouldn't say with too much confidence that everything is made up. I would say, you know, related to that, the way I feel about the book, it's fundamentally that for me, it was a fictional setup for a real reckoning with my own life. You know, of course, this is the place in which the questions of my life were kind of addressed. And one of the places where I have an experience of that is that in life, I have never cried about my mother's incarceration. Mm-hmm. I have no memory of ever crying leaving the prison. I have no memory of ever crying talking about the prison. But when I wrote the very final paragraphs of the book, which are a scene that never happened in real life, it's a kind of hallucination the mother has of the daughter. And often when I read them, I do cry. Mm-hmm. You know, that there's something about it where clearly I had to write this whole fictional take on everything to finally feel what I am not capable of feeling in my lived life.
3: I wondered, I was sort of imagining you as this extremely observant, precise, writerly child, and wondering at what point in your childhood or adolescence you began to see what you were experiencing as material.
2: Well, first of all, thank you, and not at all. I think in many ways I was an incredibly, you know, unobservant child. I think I definitely had what one could consider a kind of narrative distance from my own life. But I think it would be somewhat inaccurate to say that was because I was planning to write about it. I think I just did have certain forms of detachment. But I think the more accurate thing is to say that what I always knew growing up was that I would not write about my mother's prison. Mm-hmm. And that was partially because, you know, I would have these experiences inside. Like, for instance, in the summer at the prison, they have this remarkable program called the Summer Program where kids come to the area and stay with often wealthy families in the neighborhood. And then you visit your mom every day, 5 days in a row. And in the evening, you hang out with other kids who also have moms inside. And it's a really important program. And when I was quite young, about 8, a documentary film crew came to cover it. And it was for very good reasons. It was to try to bring the program to the UK. So this documentary, you know, was a righteous cause. But I remember feeling very uncomfortable. You know, even as a young kid, I could understand how they were positioning us. You know, they were having us hold the bars at the fences and standing in front of barbed wire fences. And, you know, there's this one scene where they lined all the kids up and they asked us, when do you most miss your mother?
3: Do you remember what you said?
2: Yes. You know, I will say another kid gave an answer that was so upsetting, it will make me cry just to think of it, which I won't deliver here. But when they asked me, I said, I don't miss my mother. Sometimes I even forget I have a mother.
3: Oh, wow.
2: Which was maybe true and maybe not true, but either way, I felt a pretty willful refusal to play the heartbreaking role they wanted me to play. Again, it was for good reason.
3: Did you ever have a conversation about your response, or did she watch?
2: Oh, yeah, my mom saw it. We've laughed about it because all the kids give very beautiful, heartbreaking responses, and then there I am. And so I think that because I always felt like there was something, I couldn't quite define what it was, but it felt problematic in how people would come to the prison and then represent us. I would feel when I would notice something in the environment that I almost had this kind of like observational, like that would be a great detail. I would have a pretty strong, like, don't take this, don't use this sense towards it. I think in part, honestly, because very often when you're struck by those sorts of details, it's because they're somewhat coercive, you know? And I hate to be coerced, and I really didn't want to coerce readers.
3: What would be a coercive detail?
2: So I used to do these overnight visits with my mom, and they had a basketball hoop and a barbecue outside. But at some point, soon after the basketball hoop went in, the basketball got caught on the barbed wire fences and deflated, and then it happened again, and then it happened again. So when you would do these, there was no way to actually play. There would just be these three deflated basketballs, you know, in the barbed wire of the fence. And the fence was actually multiple fences you were looking through. And it was such an intense image, you know, in a certain way.
3: Yeah.
2: And I thought, you know, I'm exactly never writing about that. Yeah. And again, I think, like, in part it's because, you know, I wanted the book to feel more like a dream, like you're in the presence of meaning, but you can't quite say what that meaning is. You know, the arrows are pointing in multiple directions. And I really wanted to, you know, I think that the environments of most kids' upbringing have a kind of mythic quality to them, you know, and so I wanted the prison to have this kind of mythic sense and not this three basketballs deflated on barbed wire sense that was important to me.
3: Yeah. Harriet, thank you so much.
2: Thank you so much.
0: Harriet Clark's novel is called The Hill, and she spoke with Rachel Aviv, a staff writer for The New Yorker. And you can find all of Rachel's work at newyorker.com. I'm David Remnick, and that's the New Yorker Radio Hour for today. Next week, Pulitzer Prize-winning historian Jill Lepore will join us to weigh in on the 250th anniversary of the Declaration of Independence.
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6: 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I'm Saroja Coelho. Have a great day.
7: Good morning, North by Northwest family. It's nice to have you join us today on this Mother's Day, this Sunday. I'm Margaret Gallagher, and saying good morning and happy Mother's Day to Stephanie Mercier. Hello there.
8: Good morning and happy Mother's Day to you as well.
7: Nice to see you, and thank you for baking some delicious strawberry loaf.
8: Mm-hmm. Well, you're welcome. Thank you for the rhubarb.
7: Yes, I intended to do something with it. Instead, I just brought you freshly picked
8: Perfect.
7: Rhubarb
8: Perfect.
7: I'll
8: from the do garden. Something with it.
7: Sounds good. And the sun is coming up here, and you have already been hard at work bringing us some news headlines.
8: In the news, a motorcycle ended up hanging from a traffic light in Delta yesterday after a crash with a car. Incredibly, police say the driver suffered serious but not life-threatening injuries. The pictures of the motorcycle are really hard to believe, and they are on our website if you want to see them at cbc.com.

0: To check in live from the start line of a special Mother's Day run that's happening in Prince George today from the Prince George Road Runners. We'll speak with Jillian Roberts, one of the organizers, and the idea is to celebrate moms. They're also raising money for the Canadian Cancer Society. We will meet pianist and impresario Wenwen Du, based in Vancouver, but has performed all over the world. And she also co-founded the Nebula Performance Society, which wants to give performance opportunities to young artists. But she is doing a special concert with Grammy Award-winning British singer Ian Bostrich. And she's going to tell us about that and what got her into music. We also will hear from Andrew Calderon. There we go. He is an author who's written this really riveting new book, Stephanie. It's called Burnt Ends, and he's the son of an Italian mother who's an incredible chef, but he's going off in search of his long-lost father, chef. So it takes us across the country, even to Italy. So we'll hear from him in our last half hour as well. We've got lots of great Mother's Day music as well, Stephanie. Do you have a favorite Mother's Day music piece?
1: No, I don't know. I'll think about it.
0: I'll let you think about that. All right, stay with us. News is next.
2: This is World Report. Good morning, I'm John Northcott. The first evacuation flight is underway, having departed Tenerife, carrying Spanish passengers from a cruise ship hit by a deadly hantavirus outbreak. They're being flown directly to a military hospital in Madrid for quarantine. While no one currently on board is showing symptoms, health officials in hazmat suits are overseeing the high-stakes removal of many of those on board, including four Canadians. The CBC's Briar Stewart is on the island with the latest. Briar, you have an update for us. Tell us about those Canadians.
3: Yeah, that's right. The Canadians have actually started to leave the ship. In fact, we saw a boat go by with a couple of people on it in the full protective gear. I'm pretty sure that was at least some of the Canadians. And they were the second group to go off after the Spanish. And so now they're going to go through this process, a very short process, only about 10 minutes, where there's a quick assessment done. And then they have police officers here at this parking lot where they check their paperwork or check their passports. It's sort of functioning like an international border right now. And then they'll be driven right to the airport on that bus and taken right to the entranceway of the plane. And I asked Spanish authorities just how the Canadians were being repatriated, because we hadn't heard from Global Affairs about the exact details of it and whether or not they were going to share a plane with the U.S. Here's some of my conversation with the Spanish authorities.
4: They were sending their own plane, so they are going directly, I guess, to Canada.
3: So that's right. And what he was saying was originally they were going to share a plane with the U.S., but in the end, Canada sent its own plane. The Canadians have departed. And we understand that the Americans, because there were quite a few Americans that were on board, they will be departing later today along with other nationalities like the Brits.
2: Briar, a lot of passengers still on the vessel. What happens to the process now?
3: Well, so it's going to be at least really another day till all the passengers are off, because the passengers from Australia and New Zealand will not be departing until tomorrow. After that, the boat might be here one other day because there needs to be some refueling and restocking. After that, it's going to go to Rotterdam. And there is around 60 crew members that will still be on board the vessel. And on top of that, you also have the body of the German national that died from on May 2nd. And so that's on board as well. So they will all go to Rotterdam. And then obviously the other big thing in all of this is everybody that was on that ship will have to go through some kind of isolation period.
2: CBC's Briar Stewart in Tenerife, Canary Islands. Thanks for this, Briar.
3: You're welcome.
2: Iran is issuing a new warning to the United States. Tehran says if its tankers are hit, U.S. sites across the Middle East will be targeted in response. It's also threatening any country that follows Washington's lead in imposing sanctions. The CBC's Julia Chapman is following a story from London.
5: Iran's military spokesperson threatening new responses to any future attacks. Mohammad Akraminia says Iran's enemy will be surprised by the new weapons, new methods, and new arenas of war his country could use. The threat follows American strikes on Iranian tankers in the Gulf of Oman on Friday. The standoff forms the backdrop to ongoing negotiations. The U.S. offered a proposal to extend the ceasefire and pave the way for more detailed talks. President Donald Trump said he expected a response by the weekend, but so far none has come. As the world waits, there is one tentative sign of progress. A Qatari LNG tanker is moving

0: Thanks, John, and thanks for joining us this morning on North by Northwest. I'm Margaret Gallagher. Coming up this hour, we have music for Mother's Day. You'll hear Chopin, Nat King Cole, and Corleone. And Paolo Pietropaolo brings us music from Sri Lankan pianist and composer Tanya Ekanayaka.
1: I'm Stephanie Mercier in the CBC Vancouver newsroom. The BC General Employees Union says a decision by the province puts hundreds of jobs at risk. BC liquor manufacturers can now directly deliver some packaged drinks to wholesale customers. The BC GEU is calling it a betrayal. And a food bank in Maple Ridge says it hit a new record high for the number of households served in a week last month, and it's been running out of fresh food.
0: In current conditions, Vancouver mainly cloudy and 12, also mainly cloudy and 12 in Victoria, Prince George cloudy and 8, and Mackenzie cloudy and 7 degrees.
1: In traffic, it's a pretty quiet morning so far. No waits this hour at the ferries and at the borders, just about a 5-minute wait if you are headed southbound.
0: And Stephanie, we are still getting letters from folks remembering Expo 86. Mm-hmm. And I've got one here from Patricia, who worked on the Land Plaza at Expo 86 and created all sorts of interesting scenarios, including being covered in plaster and dressed as a French maid and then holding a baguette beside a person in the back of a Renault. So, and her daughter also was involved in that. So just a reminder of how many interesting things there were in montages at Expo 86.
1: And I have a note here from Jane who says, one of my fond memories of Expo 86 was seeing James Barber cook at his booth at the Folklife Village. I especially remember the time he was making fresh noodles and all his funny comments and acrobats handling the long strands of noodles. The Folklife Village was my favorite part of visiting Expo 86. And I now can visit it every day as I live on Gabriola Island, where it was moved to and it is the center of our little village. That's from Jane.
0: I didn't know that either. I've been to that area. Mm-hmm. I did not know that where that came from. And of course, I always used to love James Barber, very funny and charming. Mm-hmm. And I used to love watching The Urban Peasant on CBC television. And I think I even have some cookbooks still.
1: Oh, fun.
0: And there were always instructions to just lots of funny asides. I think it involved often have a sip of that wine while you're making that chicken with 40 cloves of garlic.
1: Oh, wow.
0: There you go. All right. Thanks, Stephanie. And thanks to everyone who's been writing in. And let's have a look at the weather around the province. Along the north coast, we have periods of rain today, a high of 10 degrees, 13 inland, clouds and showers tonight with fog and a low of 8. In the Peace, a mix of sun and cloud with a chance of morning showers and a high of 18, partly cloudy tonight with a low of 8. In the central interior, you have clouds and showers with a risk of a thunderstorm this afternoon, a high of 16. Tonight, clouds and showers clearing near midnight and a low of plus 4. In the southeast, you've got mainly sunshine, but the clouds will roll in, bringing you a chance of showers and a high of 22.

Clouds and showers tonight, then clearing again with a low of 7. In the southern interior, clouds and showers this afternoon with a high of 24. Partly cloudy with a chance of showers tonight and a low of 7. And along the south coast, mainly cloudy today with a high of 17, 20 inland, clearing tonight and a low of 11 degrees. Currently, partly cloudy at Abbotsford and 10, Kelowna cloudy and 10, Cranbrook mainly cloudy, 6 degrees, Fort Nelson mainly cloudy and 7. And it's 14 minutes after 6, after 7, Mountain Daylight here on North by Northwest. And on this Mother's Day, I'd like to open with some music for my mom and all the moms out there. My mother's a wonderful musician. She still performs piano every Sunday at a cafe. And I grew up hearing this beautiful piece of music played in the house. This is Chopin's Nocturne No. 2 in E-flat. This version comes from Alain Lefebvre.

That was Chopin's Nocturne number 2 in E flat, and that is performed by Elan Lefebvre. That is a piece my mother loves to play, and happy Mother's Day to all the moms and mom figures in the world and everyone who is thinking of someone who has been that to them today. And it's 20 minutes after 6, after 7, Mountain Daylight here on CBC Radio 1. 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Music always comes from somewhere, but does that mean that's where it belongs? Paolo Pietropaolo is the host of In Concert on CBC Music, and he's exploring that theme on this week's show.

Who does Western classical music belong to? Now, that may seem like an odd or even silly question. It's right there in the name, Western classical music. It's the music of Bach and Beethoven and Brahms. It's European music. European countries may squabble over where the true heart of classical music is, but surely there can be no doubt about who it belongs to. Well, where it originally comes from is one thing, but ownership? Can classical music belong to any one specific place anymore? If you think about it that way, the idea is preposterous. There is, quote-unquote, Western classical music from everywhere now, not just the West. Take, for instance, Sri Lanka, the Jeweled Isle, or Serendib, as it was once called in Arabic. That's where we get the word serendipity, by the way. Keyboard instruments were introduced to Sri Lanka sometime in the 1500s by Portuguese colonizers, and then Dutch colonizers, and finally British colonizers. In the 1980s, a girl named Tanya Ekanayaka was growing up in Kandy in the Sri Lankan highlands. She began playing the piano from a very young age. To her, it was just always there. It was a part of her world from day one. As she grew up and pursued serious studies in music, she began searching for her own history as a South Asian woman within the music that she was studying. And as she puts it, she was confronted by a void. Instead, she came face to face with the reality that the piano was, quote, a symbolic reminder of the invasion and subjugation of my homeland over successive centuries. So, she grew up with conflicting emotions around her instrument of choice. But, she says, she found a path forward by immersing herself ever deeper in the world of the piano and helping create a new history for the very international instrument the piano has now become. She says today she sees the potential of the piano to be a beautifully multicultural instrument in the truest sense. Ekanayaka composes and performs her own music. One of her latest projects is the creation of 18 compositions inspired by endangered languages. Oh yeah, I forgot. She's also a PhD in linguistics. For these 18 pieces, she studied

folk songs from 18 languages. In particular, the relationship between the language and the musical sounds used to represent the words. She calls these pieces 18 piano sutras. Here's one called Kandani, inspired by the language of the Veda people, the earliest known indigenous residents of Sri Lanka. It's believed that fewer than 300 speakers of Veda remain. Kandani means bee in Veda. Ekanayaka says this piece seeks to capture the percussive character of the language while celebrating the vitality of bees, which are so integral to life on Earth. Here is Tanya Ekanayaka.

You are listening to music by Sri Lankan pianist and composer Tanya Ekanayaka. And on In Concert this afternoon, Paolo has more music from her and more music inspired by global languages and traditions. You can hear In Concert from 11 a.m. to 3 p.m. every Sunday on CBC Music. And the Viano Quartet, formed in Colborne at the Colborne Conservatory of Music in L.A. They're now based in New York, where they're the Bowers Resident String Quartet of the Chamber Music Society of the Lincoln Center. They're also Music in the Morning's June Goldsmith Quartet in Residence here in Vancouver. The Banff International String Quartet competition winners are known for their fearless interpretations and breathtaking artistry, and they are performing a series of concerts for Music in the Morning in Vancouver starting this Wednesday and Thursday at the Vancouver Academy of Music, then Friday and Saturday at Christ Church Cathedral in Vancouver. Let's hear them now performing a piece by Beethoven. This is his string quartet, number 13, opus 130. This is the fourth movement.

0: the Vienna Quartet, and they perform in Vancouver May 13th through 16th and the 20th and 21st through Music in the Morning. It's just after 6:30, 7:30 Mountain Daylight. Time for the local news.
1: This is CBC News from Vancouver. It's 12 degrees and mainly cloudy along the south coast, 9 degrees and mostly cloudy in Kelowna. Good morning, I'm Stephanie Mercier. As of Friday, a big policy change means BC manufacturers of coolers, ciders, and cocktails can deliver products directly to customers. This shift aims to improve supply chain efficiency, but as Saurabh Sandhu reports, it is raising concerns about industry job cuts.
2: Refreshment beverages is a really important part of the summer market.
3: Teresa Townsley owns Festina Lente Estate Winery in Langley. She says the new regulations, which took effect this weekend, will allow small companies to get their product to market quicker and cheaper. The changes by liquor distribution branch means more products that can be direct delivered to wholesale customers. That was already allowed for wine, craft spirits, cider and beer. But these new rules now also allow packaged beverages like coolers, cocktails and hard seltzers.
2: It eliminates the middleman and the expense of overhead as far as shipping and cost, and allows us to adjust to consumer preferences rapidly.
4: This is seen as a betrayal by our membership.
3: Paul Finch, president of the BC General Employees Union, says the move will put almost 500 industry jobs at risk.
4: We have a very simple ask for government, and that is to pause this limited privatization they've introduced.
3: Saurabh Sandhu, CBC News, Surrey.
1: A Maple Ridge food bank says it ran out of fresh food an hour before closing last week. Staff at the Friends in Need food bank say it comes as demand reaches record highs and donations hit record lows. Megan Forrest is the manager of the organization's perishable food recovery program.
5: Every day is literally different, so, but I noticed just the most scarce it's been has just been recently, because I think we have a lot more people that are picking up. And we also have more charities, and we have so many people that we're helping with just a little bit of stuff.
1: Last month, the food bank served more than 1,000 households each week for the first time ever. The executive director says they're seeing a 15% increase in visits year over year. A crash near the Surrey Delta border yesterday afternoon left a motorcycle dangling high above a busy intersection from an overhead traffic pole. Delta police say the rider suffered serious but not life-threatening injuries after crashing with a car on Scott Road near 72nd Avenue just before 3 p.m. The driver of the car was not injured. Photos and videos from the scene quickly spread online, showing the motorcycle hanging off the overhead traffic lights. The unusual sight drew crowds of onlookers, many wondering how it got up there.
6: I was just surprised how he got it up there. He hit a car and then hit the car windshield and flew up there. To fly up there itself is kind of weird, how it tangled around there.
7: How is that even possible? Like, you think about the probabilities, the launch angle, like, wow.
1: The crash closed Scott Road between 70th and 72nd, according to police, as crews worked to remove the car and bike and clear debris from the roadway. To see photos of the motorcycle hanging off the traffic signal, you can visit our website, cbc.ca/bc. The U.S. government has made dozens of previously classified files about unidentified anomalous phenomena, commonly referred to as UFOs, public. The CBC's Bisma Mughal headed to the H.R. McMillan Space Center to see what people had to say.
8: Dozens of videos, images, and case files about unknown space observances were part of the release. Many in British Columbia are unsure of what you think of this.
9: Well, there's always a possibility, right? So maybe not, but maybe.
10: There's so much in the water, so there's probably something else somewhere.
11: No, there's got to be something out there, but I think they'll find us before we find them.
8: And some are skeptical.
12: Certain parts of our government will do anything it can to distract from what is important in the world right now.
8: Michael Unger with the H.R. McMillan Space Center says any alien discourse triggered by this is welcome.
13: It's an opportunity for us to help people figure out what's up there in the sky. And if people want to go in the aliens category, let's talk about aliens.
8: The U.S. government says this was part of its transparency efforts, but the public should refrain from speculating. Bisma Mughal, CBC News, Vancouver.
1: And BC has lost one of its hockey legends. Ernie Punch McLean, former head coach of the WHL New Westminster Bruins, was killed in a car crash near Dease Lake on Friday. New West councillor Daniel Fontaine says McLean put the city on the hockey map.
14: We have a great sports history in this city, but you know, if you look back in history, really the pinnacle of the time when we were at the what felt like the top of the sports world was when we were winning all of those Memorial Cups, and that's when Punch McLean was the coach of the New Westminster Bruins.
1: McLean brought the WHL to the West Coast in 1971 when he moved the team from Saskatchewan. Mounties are still investigating the cause of the crash, but say no one else was hurt and they don't suspect criminality. Ernie Punch McLean was 93 years old. And it is now 6:36 Pacific time, and that is the CBC News. Now back to Margaret Gallagher and North by Northwest.
0: And I'm enjoying the Mother's Day baking you made, Stephanie, with that delicious strawberry tea loaf. It's so fluffy and delicious.
1: Mm-hmm. It goes really well with butter.
0: Yes, and Earl Grey tea, which is what I have here. No butter, but I will keep that in mind. And we have been getting lots of nice letters from listeners about the baking that reminds them of mom, and you've got one to share with us.
1: Yeah, I have a note from Zoe in Parksville who writes, I cannot catch the scent of fresh-baked bread without being whisked back in time to my early childhood. At our house, every Monday was mom's bread-baking day. Breads, muffins, and tea loaves were standard fare. I could hardly wait for the lunch bell to rush home from school for lunch on those days. Nearing home, I would be greeted almost a block away with the sweet smell of fresh baked bread and the mouth-watering scents of cinnamon buns. I loved knowing that my lunch would either include a slice of warm bread, usually the end piece, buttered and slathered with homemade jam, or a fresh, deliciously rich cinnamon roll. And of course, all my school friends vied for my favor on Mondays to be invited home with me for lunch. And that is from Zoe in Parksville.
0: Oh, thank you, Zoe. I bet your friends' kids want to be invited to your house for strawberry tea loaves, Stephanie.
1: Well, I mean, they don't know about it.
0: Well, they do now. And yesterday I was talking about how my mom, with John Northcott, how I make, my mom used to make those icebox cakes with the dark chocolate cookies, and you layer them with the whipped cream, and those cookies are kind of hard to find these days. But Barry said he remembers he had a nostalgic need for the icebox case, and he found them at a thrifty store in Nanaimo, but he hasn't seen them since, and just wondering where these cookies can be found. But that indeed, it is a delicious treat, nostalgic treat. So thanks for sending that in, and we'll talk to you soon, Stephanie.
1: Back in a bit.
0: Stephanie Mercier in the Vancouver newsroom. Let's have a look at the weather around the province. Along the north coast, periods of rain today, a high of 10, 13 inland. In the Peace, a mix of sun and cloud with a chance of morning showers and a high of 18. For the central interior, clouds and showers, risk of a thunderstorm this afternoon, high of 16. In the southeast, mainly sunny, increasing clouds with a chance of showers, highs to 22. And for the southern interior, clouds and showers this afternoon, a high of 24. Along the south coast, mainly cloudy with a high of 17 and 20 degrees inland. And string, swing, and stardust. That is the theme this afternoon at the Bell Centre in Surrey when the VSO School of Music presents a special Mother's Day concert called Enchanted Brilliance. The program unites jazz and classically trained musicians for a program inspired by Barry White, James Bond, Benny Carter, Sinatra, and Stefan Grappelli. It's all set to candlelight. Here's a classic song that's going to be part of the program. This is Nat King Cole and Unforgettable.

0: Nat King Cole and Unforgettable, one of the songs on the program today at Strings, Swings, and Stardust. That's Enchanted Brilliance, a special Mother's Day concert by the VSO School of Music happening at the Bell Center in Surrey with special guest artists that include Cameron Wilson of Van Django and singer Steve Maddock. Right now, it is about 17 minutes before 8 Mountain Daylight. Time to check in with John Northcott of World Report. Good morning, John.
1: Good morning, Margaret. How are you?
0: I am well, thank you. And yourself?
1: Well, busy as always here at the small but mighty World Report team. And someone who's really busy today has been our Briar Stewart. She's in Tenerife, Canary Islands. She's on the wharf, literally.

0: as that vessel has come in and as people are being escorted off it, covered head to toe in PPE equipment as they are putting people on planes. The Spanish are going to the military hospital in Madrid. Canadians, we understand, as well, are four on board, taken. We're still waiting to confirm exactly where, but we understand to this country, and it looks like it's going to be a secure facility of some sort. Whether there's they go on from there, again, question marks, and we're working to confirm all of that. People not taking to the slopes now this late in the season, except for a few in the backcountry, and a warning around avalanches and the effects of climate change could very well have on the safety of people out, especially in those marginal areas at this time of year. And a big night last night for Elton John. He, you know, has received just every award that one could possibly receive. But he has picked up the Glenn Gould Prize, joining the example and previous winners. You have everyone from Yo-Yo Ma to Oscar Peterson as well. So big night for Elton, big night for his husband, big night for his kids, and a big night for music as well.
1: Yeah, it sounded like it was an incredible concert. I heard some of it in your World Report, and they called in some heavyweights, didn't they?
0: Well, Diana Krall and the Beaches, and it's apparently he was our Christine Pugelein was there and reports that he certainly appeared visibly moved, as one should be with all that rolled out in your honor.
1: Yes, indeed. He's a wonderful piano player, as is my mother. So I always think of my mom with a piano, and I played a tune for her earlier today. And I'm just thinking of moms today, as I'm sure you are as well.
0: Yeah, mom passed a few years ago in her mid-90s. Just one of those people that, people wonder when I wanted to be a journalist and when I knew I wanted to be a journalist. And I say, well, you know, I was about 5 or 6, I suppose, because I had this wonderful example of my mother, not a journalist. She was in marketing and sales and the fashion business for years, but there is an element of performance in the fashion business, and her innate curiosity about anything, food, music, people, geography, anything you'd care to mention. My mother had questions about it. She sought people out and asked them questions, and I had that as an example of a kid, and I thought, you know what? Let me get this straight. If you talk to people and you ask them questions, you will learn things that other people don't know. That sounds like a pretty good... And if they pay you for it, even better. And that's what happened.
1: Certainly, your mother sounds amazing. And also, I did not know she was in the fashion world. And you've been known to be a bit of a dapper fellow yourself. Not only talking to folks, you're known for your fashion.
0: Well, I come by that naturally. Yes, they met. My father was in the silk jobbing business, so wholesale silk, and my mother was one of the top buyers for Eaton's back in the day when Eaton's was what Eaton's was. And I think maybe that was one of the initial things they had in common to chat about in the 1940s when they met. Seems like such a long time ago.
1: Yes, indeed. Well, my parents met in university, in the University of Notre Dame back in, I guess it would have been the 60s it would be, yes.
0: And so the Notre Dame in Paris, not the Notre Dame in the United States.
1: No, the Notre Dame University in the United States.
0: Yeah. Oh, yeah, okay.
1: Yeah, my mom was a diplomat's kid and went to different Catholic schools. Good. My dad was studying there, and they met over a mutual disinterest in football.
0: Oh, yes, because Notre Dame, it's all about football there.
1: That's about it. So they were alike in that. And my mother continues, my dad's now gone, but my mother continues to inspire me every day with her curiosity. And she's the oldest working teacher in BC, still plays piano in a cafe, as I mentioned, and just keeps on going. So pretty great.
0: Fantastic.
1: Yeah.
0: Fantastic.
1: So,
0: well, happy Mother's Day to all the mothers out there, wherever they might be.
1: Yes, indeed. To you as well. We'll talk to you next week.
0: Cheers, Margaret. All the best.
1: Bye-bye. That is John Northcott at World Report. And thank you for tuning in today to North by Northwest on this Mother's Day. And actually, next Saturday marks the 60th anniversary of the Beach Boys' critically acclaimed album, Pet Sounds. It's often considered one of the first concept albums. It features classics like Wouldn't It Be Nice and God Only Knows. And North by Northwest, Jeremy Ratt is taking a deeper dive into the record and the impact that it's had on some BC artists. He'll bring us that next week. But some of the folks he's been talking to includes Eric Light, the artistic director of the Vancouver choir group Corleone. And for a sneak peek, here's Eric explaining how the album came into his life.
2: That's a really good question. I think like everybody else that grew up, alive, you're aware of the Beach Boys and those songs were sort of, in your head and running around willy-nilly. But I'm an audiophile. And so I kind of live in the audiophile community. And so certain recordings become revered and regarded. And I've always kind of thought Beach Boys was like, oh, okay, Beach Boys, yeah, that's great. And somewhere about in my early 20s, I finally bought Pet Sounds. And I was on a trip in New York. I remember buying the record in the Tower Records in Midtown and bringing that home with me. And I was on a trip up the north shore of Lake Superior. We were going to go do a little skiing. I'm a terrible skier, but I was dragged along anyway. And it was a lone nighttime drive along the shores of Lake Superior. And I put that CD in the car, and my life hasn't been really the same since.

That is Corleone's take on God Only Knows by the Beach Boys. And earlier we heard Jeremy Ratt speaking with Corleone Artistic Director Eric Light. And tune in next Saturday as Jeremy brings us conversations with Eric and other BC musicians about the Beach Boys Pet Sounds album celebrating its 60th anniversary. I'm really looking forward to hearing that story. And it's about 7 minutes before 7 before 8 Mountain Daylight. And Senegalese singer Ablaye Cissoko is considered one of the finest choral players in the world. He's known for his collaborations with jazz, classical, and world artists. And this Thursday, he joins the gifted French musician Cyril Brotteau at Capilano University's Blue Shore Theater. It'll be an evening that blends mandinka and Western traditions with coro, vocals, and accordion. Let's hear music from Ablaye Cissoko and Constantinople. This is from their 2025 album Together, Estuaire. This is Sokhna Sy.

0: That is Silk Nasee by Ablay Sissoko and Constantinople from the album Estuaire. And Ablay Sissoko will be performing at the Capilano University Blue Shore Theater on Thursday. He'll be joined by French artist Cyril Brotteau. Stephanie Mercier is here with a look at the news headlines.
1: A motorcycle involved in a crash near the Surrey Delta border yesterday ended up hanging off a traffic light. The unusual scene drew crowds of onlookers. The driver suffered serious but not life-threatening injuries. A Vancouver jail guard has been sentenced after pleading guilty to assaulting two detainees. And on the island, firefighters in Nanaimo were busy this weekend training for the upcoming wildfire season. We will hear about that and lots more coming up at 7:30.
0: Thanks, Stephanie. And in our next hour, you are going to hear about the CBC Poetry Prize and how you could enter and possibly win $6,000. And we'll also check in live from the start line of a special run that's happening, a special Mother's Day run happening in Prince George with the Prince George Roadrunners. Plus, we'll hear from the winner of the Isadora Duncan Dance Prize and another special tune for Mother's Day. Stay with us.

0: Thanks, John, and thanks for joining us here on North by Northwest. I'm Margaret Gallagher. Coming up this hour, the CBC Poetry Prize is open for submissions. There's $6,000 up for grabs, and we're going to speak with a past finalist about the competition. We'll also check in live with the Prince George Roadrunners as the club gets ready for their annual run celebrating moms and raising money for the Canadian Cancer Society. That's in about 30 minutes. And we'll hear from dancer Alvin Araska Tolentino, who just won the prestigious Isadora Duncan Prize, and our North by Northwest intern, Cecile Tala, brings us a song from Cameroon in honor of mothers.
1: I'm Stephanie Mercier in the CBC Vancouver newsroom. The BC General Employees Union says a move by the province to allow liquor manufacturers to deliver some products directly to customers puts hundreds of jobs at risk. And the five conservative leadership hopefuls squared off in their final debate yesterday before party members choose a new leader.
0: And in current conditions, Vancouver mainly cloudy and 12, Victoria mainly cloudy and 12, Prince George light rain 9 degrees, Terrace light rain and 6.
1: In traffic, pretty quiet today so far. No waits this hour at the BC Ferries and at the borders. Only about a 5-minute wait if you are headed southbound.
0: And Stephanie, our theme this month is mountains here on North by Northwest. We spoke with the folks from BIPOC Rocks yesterday that gets more people into outdoor rock climbing and the Sea to Sky Corridor. We also heard from a geologist about why we have so many mountains here in BC and what they mean. And we've been asking folks to tell us about a favorite BC mountain or memory, and we've got a letter to share.
1: I have a letter from Rick in Sorrento who writes, BC born and bred here, always loved the mountains as a small boy in East Van. I always looked longingly at Seymour and Grouse Mountains out of our living room picture window. I don't have a favorite mountain. I do have a well-worn favorite t-shirt that my wife got me. She knew it was perfect. On the back it says, I would rather be sitting in the mountains thinking about God than sitting in church thinking about the mountains.
0: There you go. And Ken writes, our family has an 88-year history of Crown Mountain, which of course we can see prominent in the Vancouver skyline. It started in 1933 with my father-in-law and his father. It continues today. I even have a t-shirt with all of our photos on it. And Ken has sent a photo of a wall of photos of generations of his family all at the top of Crown Mountain, which is pretty great. I've never made it. I've tried to climb Crown Mountain a couple times with my dad back in the day. And I think began to rain and it was socked in and we decided not to go all the way there. So it's still on my list, having climbed many, yet not all the way to Crown.
1: If you get up there, you'll have to send a photo so that he can put it on his wall.
0: Oh, yeah. I don't know if he wants to put a photo on his wall of me, but I do enjoy Ken is also the listener who sends in all those beautiful sunset photos from the West.
1: Yeah.
0: All right. Thanks so much, Stephanie.
1: Back in a bit.
0: And you can email us about your mountain, your favorite BC mountain or mountain memory, nxnw@cbc.ca. We will draw for a tote bag. Let's have a look at the weather around the province. Okay, we will have to look at the weather in just a few moments, but I can tell you right now that currently it's sunny in Hope and 9 degrees, Kamloops mainly cloudy and 14, and in Revelstoke cloudy and 7 degrees. And it is 14 minutes after 7, after 8 Mountain here on CBC Radio 1. And the CBC Poetry Prize is currently accepting submissions. You have until June 1st to polish those original poems, cross your fingers, and send them out into the world. You could win $6,000, a writing residency at the Banff Centre, and your work published on CBC Books. Jacqueline DeForge was a finalist in the 2023 CBC Poetry Prize, and her debut book of short stories, Weird Baby, is hot off the presses, and North by Northwest Jeremy Ratt connected with her earlier for more.
2: Good morning, Jacqueline.
3: Good morning. Thanks so much for having me.
2: Thanks so much for being here. So your short story collection, Weird Babies, it's a collection that was published just last month. Tell us about this latest title of yours. How's the launch been so far?
3: Oh, it's been awesome. It's been wild. I'm really loving it. This is my first short story collection. My previous books are, I have a poetry collection called Danger Flower and a picture book called Why Are You So Quiet? So this is my first foray into fiction.
2: And what was that process like dipping your toe into the fiction world here?
3: Oh my gosh. Well, I'm always looking for, I can't just stick with one genre, obviously. And I do like to cross train as a literary artist. I started out as a poet and I find that that kind of foundation has really helped me. But I just tend to want to try something new and difficult. I'm so excited to be writing in this space now.
2: Those are good instincts to have. You want to be changing it up and constantly feeling challenged in some way, right?
3: Yeah, I get bored easily. So I like to entertain myself and give myself new challenges.
2: I couldn't agree more on that. It's why oftentimes if I find myself at a film festival, I'll go watch a short film forum, like a mix of shorts. So then I get a little bit of everything. And well, speaking of shorts, May is Short Story Month. What do you like about writing in the short form?
3: Well, I think because I started out as a poet, short stories felt like kind of a natural fit. And I've discovered that I think short stories really have they're closer to poetry than they are to novels. I think a short story is actually a poem in disguise in a way. So I like having the story container, right? I have things happening, there are characters and they have things that they want and challenges. But then I'm really writing a poem inside of that. So I'm kind of like, it's like I'm sneaking the poetry in to a story. It's like a putting broccoli in macaroni situation, but way more delicious.
2: Ah, right, right. There's different flavors at work here. So if somebody's getting into writing, would you say that poetry is the entry point, or should they just enter from fiction or wherever they'd like to?
3: I'm biased towards starting with poetry, but I would say start with something short and then you can start racking up those wins. You can finish things, send them out, see if you can get published. I think a lot of people tend to start with novels. I'm writing a novel. I've been writing seriously since my daughter was born. She's 11 now. And so for the past 3 years, I've been working on a novel. However, I think that starting out with shorter forms, A, it made me a better writer. B, it allowed me to learn so much about the publishing process and entering contests and all of those things. So I'm going to lean towards shorts when you get started.
2: Right. And here's a curiosity. One thing I was curious about here was that oftentimes when writers I'm talking to want to make a short story, but they also have the idea for a novel, and you mentioned you're working on a novel. How do you allocate those ideas in your head where it's like these ideas or concepts or visions are for the short story and this is for a novel? Like, what do you decide which goes where, you know?
3: Well, now that I'm working on the novel, I'm trying to be very disciplined. Any ideas I get, I'm like, yes, put it in the novel. That's where it goes. Everything goes in there. There's words I need to get that word count, right? But I think that we have the opportunity as writers to use those concepts over and over and over again. We're never going to stop exploring love and grief and desire and all of those things. So I would say put it in whatever you're working on right now and then write about it again later. It's always going to be a little bit different and it's always going to be you.
2: Yeah, that's another point that I didn't think of there that you just mentioned, was that like you can always revisit some of these same concepts and visions and ideas in different ways.
3: Yeah. And people do that all the time in other art forms. There are painters who go through it. You know, people have a blue period, right? So I'm having a weird baby time in my artistic life.
2: And with the CBC Poetry Prize, I mean, there's lots of writers out there who could have their own potential weird baby moment in creating something new. And there's still a month left to enter the CBC Poetry Prize. So as a former reader for the prize, what advice would you give to those who are thinking about entering?
3: First, I would say do it. Why not? I entered for many years before I ended up getting shortlisted. And then my other piece of advice is to lean into your own voice. When I first started writing poetry, I really wanted to sound smart and thoughtful and poetic. And so I was trying to put on this voice of like, what does a poet sound like? And I realized more and more all the time that the best writing comes when I lean into being myself, using my own voice, my own way of speaking. How I talk to my friends and family is like, that's my poetic voice. And that's everyone's voice. Their own natural voice is always going to be what resonates with readers most.
2: Mm-hmm. You put your authentic self out there, and that's what people will like about you. You know, I find that some of the things I've written in the songwriting or poetry world, it always comes back to sugar cereal or video games or whatever else is on my mind. And I tried to run away from it, but you're right. It's just my authentic voice. It's silly.
3: That is, you gotta commit to it. And you never know, like there could be deep symbolic meaning behind the sugar cereal. You never know.
2: This is true. I'm going to continue exploring that question myself. For the time being, I've just had the best time chatting with you here, Jacqueline. Thank you so much.
3: Thank you. Lovely being here.
0: Jacqueline Desforges is a former finalist for the CBC Poetry Prize, and her debut short story collection, Weird Babies, is available in stores now. The CBC Poetry Prize is open for submissions until June 1st. And for more on how you can win and how to enter, head to cbcbooks.ca. And thanks to Jeremy Ratt for connecting with Jacqueline. And I always enjoy reading Jeremy's writings, which he sometimes puts on a whiteboard in our workspace. It's a real treat. And right now it is 22 minutes, just coming up to 22 minutes after 7, after 8 Mountain Daylight. Alvin Araska Tolentino was just a boy when he began dancing in the Philippines, and that love of dance flourished when he and his family immigrated to Vancouver when he was a child. Now into his 26th season with his company, Ko Araska, Alvin's work has been recognized here in Canada and internationally. He recently won the Dance Center's Isadora Duncan Award, and our Melody Jacobson asked him what it meant to him.
4: But it's so much more than the award. It's really numerous artists and supporters and collaborators that have worked with me close to 3 decades, right? So beyond the award is really the duty of being an artist and me being able to continue to do the work that I do as a dancer, choreographer, as a community leader, and continuing to be part of the arts and culture here in Vancouver and British Columbia in the West Coast. It's wonderful also to receive the Isadora Award, because this is an award that is spearheaded and is part of the Dance Center, which has been a huge partner to the ongoing works that I do in dance and production, because they produce several of my creation over, you know, the 2 decades, and also have made several partnerships through symposium, community outreach, so on and on. Yeah, so it's great to receive it from the Dance Center, especially. Well, I immigrated and landed here with my family in 1983, and my parents loved BC, and so we stayed here. It's probably the warmest and closest to the Philippines compared to the rest of the country, right? So, when I landed at age 12, you know, 1983, on a crisp February winter, I still remember that, very bright but very cold. And I've lived here since then, and myself and the company have been based here, and we've done, you know, incredible works in BC and in Vancouver specifically. So I'm part of this community for the longest time. Yeah, I mean, the company is based here in Vancouver, and we produce a lot of the works here, and we've had the great opportunity over decades to take it on the road nationally and international, and also brought in a lot of national, international partners to come to Vancouver. And so it's been a great home for the company Araska, and we're in our 26th season. Last year, we celebrated our 25 years. So that's a commendable, I think, for such a diverse organization like mine. It's not big, it's small, but we do a lot. Well, we have two things coming up for Asian Heritage Month. We have a production coming up, Undivided Colors, which will be May 14, 15 at the Dance Center. And for May 15, we're also supporting Frog Hollow. We're providing them 50 seats in support of their programming. And then we have MIG Archon, which supports a lot of new immigrants in Vancouver and British Columbia, and we'll be hosting that for in Victoria for May 30, May 31st with the Bayanihan Center, Victoria. And then here in Vancouver for June 6 and 7 at the Post on Hamilton Street. And we'll be partnering with Rainbow Refugee and inviting all of newcomers, new immigrants to participate, to engage in dance, in music, in visual arts, in creative writing, and theater.

That was Alvin Araska Tolentino speaking with CBC's Melody Jacobson. And Alvin recently won the Dance Center's Isadora Duncan Award. And throughout the interview, you heard excerpts from his collaborator, musician Emmanuel Mali. And that piece is called Offering. And as you heard, Alvin has plenty of projects on the go. And next week, Melody will speak with the winner of the Lola Award, Zine Kwan. And right now, she is with Moro, which is an art center, and they are holding their Asian Heritage Month celebrations all the way to May 24th with many performers, including Kamortal, Ronnie Chang, Sarah Chase, Sean Sky Carter, and many more. That is Moro at 910 Richards. And it is 22 minutes after 7, or 27 minutes after 7, after 8 Mountain. And it is Mother's Day. And we got a note from Nora Ashmore, who wrote, "One Mother's Day, I was in the mountains with my son, who greeted me with this song he had written for the sunrise paddle we were planning to do. It was a very special Mother's Day for sure. It even has rhubarb in the lyrics and bonus." So, Nora says, happy Mother's Day to all the mothers and those who are thinking of their mothers today and their mother figures. So here's that song.

0: And that was a song sent in. I think it's called My Mama, but it came from Nora Ashmore, and it's a song that her son wrote just for her and greeted her with it one Mother's Day as they were about to do a sunrise paddle. So thanks for sending that in. What a great tune. It is now 7:30, 8:30 Mountain Daylight, time for the local news.
1: This is CBC News from Vancouver. It's 12 degrees and mostly cloudy along the south coast, 8 degrees and lightly raining in Prince George. Good morning, I'm Stephanie Mercier. BC liquor manufacturers can now directly deliver some packaged refreshment beverages. The shift aims to improve supply chain efficiency. The changes by the liquor distribution branch mean more packaged products like coolers, cocktails, and hard seltzers can be direct delivered to wholesale customers. But Paul Finch, president of the BC General Employees Union, says the move will put almost 500 industry jobs at risk.
2: This is seen as a betrayal by our membership, by the government. And we have a very simple ask for, you know, the government, and that is to, pause this limited privatization they've introduced.
1: BC's liquor distribution branch says it does not anticipate any significant labor impacts as a result of changes in regulation. The five candidates running for leadership of the opposition BC Conservatives faced off for the final time yesterday. It was the third debate between Ian Black, Caroline Elliott, Carrie Lynn Finley, Peter Miliband, and Yuri Fulmer. The candidates agree on many central issues but clashed in the debate over who was best to lead. Ballots are now being sent out to party members. The winner will be declared May 30th. A Vancouver jail guard has been sentenced after pleading guilty to assaulting two detainees. Akshay Kulkarni has the story.
3: Omar Ahmed Flores was sentenced to 6 months house arrest after pleading guilty to one count of assault with the Vancouver Special Constable involved in two acts of violence within 1 week in January 2023. The details of the assaults are contained in a recent provincial court sentencing decision. The first instance involved a 17-year-old Indigenous girl that police were holding in custody because she was too intoxicated to care for herself. The judgment says that Flores punched her 4 times in the stomach, despite her being restrained in a chair and wearing a spit hood at the time. The second instance involved Flores stomping on a detainee's head and kneeing and punching him multiple times. The judge in the case said that Flores had a duty to protect the two detainees and that he seriously breached the trust of the VPD and the public with the assaults. In addition to the house arrest, he is not allowed to contact the victims or possess drugs or alcohol. Akshay Kulkarni, CBC News, Vancouver.
1: The BC Wildfire Service says crews are responding to two new fires near 100 Mile House that were both sparked in the last 24 hours. Both are described as out of control. Both are south of 100 Mile House. One is near Highway 97 and the other is between 100 Mile House and Clearwater. There are no posted evacuation orders or alerts on either blaze at this time. Meanwhile, firefighters from the Nanaimo area gathered this weekend to prepare for the upcoming season. As Claire Palmer tells us, it's the first joint training exercise of its kind to be held there.
4: More than 50 firefighters across 6 departments gathered here in Nanaimo for a sweeping training session, the first of its kind for the area. Stuart Kenning, Nanaimo's deputy fire chief, says it's invaluable for fire crews to train with and learn from other departments.
5: Someone once told me you don't want to exchange business cards at the time of an emergency, so this is a great time to meet everyone, know the people face-to-face before we have an emergency.
4: The 6 fire departments have had a mutual aid deal since 1984, which was recently updated. Sean Payne is with the North Cedar Department and says the revamped agreement is crucial.
6: Most fire departments feel they can do a lot of things by themselves. Which in a big picture, if a big event comes, we can't. So we need the help.
4: Fire crews are urging residents to fire smart their properties now, which includes removing flammable materials and using more fire-resistant materials, amongst others. Claire Palmer, CBC News, Nanaimo.
1: And finally, condolences are pouring in for a Canadian hockey icon who was killed in a crash in northern BC on Friday. Ernie Punch McLean was instrumental in bringing the WHL to BC and is being remembered as a legend in New Westminster. The CBC's Simon Little has more.
7: It was 1971 when Ernie McLean, then coach and co-owner of Saskatchewan's Estevan Bruins, moved his club to New Westminster, the first WHL team on the West Coast. By the end of the decade, he led the club to 4 Memorial Cup finals, including 2 championships, and is remembered for coaching over 100 future NHLers. Mounties say he died when his vehicle left the road south of Dease Lake Friday. New West councillor Daniel Fontaine says he leaves a legacy.
8: He made Queen's Park Arena the place to be when it came to hockey and winning Memorial Cups. He will forever be linked to the city of New Westminster, and it's an incredible loss.
7: Just days before his death, the 93-year-old was being celebrated at that same arena, where supporters want to see a statue of him installed. Fontaine is bringing a motion to council next month, seeking the city's support for the initiative. Simon Little, CBC News, Vancouver.
1: And it is now 7:35 Pacific time, and that is the CBC News. Now back to North by Northwest with Margaret Gallagher.
9: And Stephanie, I'm wondering if in the before times, the before you and I spent Mother's Day together early in the morning, did you ever do a Mother's Day run?
1: I don't think I did. You know what? Maybe I did. There was a run I did with my mom. I can't remember if it was on Mother's Day. It was called something about moms, though. So it might have been. I'll have to look it up.
9: I think I used to do the Pacific Spirit Run before I was a mom, and then I would be all refreshed to meet my mom for brunch. But we are going to, in a few moments, speak with the folks who are in the with the Prince George Roadrunners. They are doing a big Mother's Day run starting in just a little while. So perhaps, and I know you've got a run planned, though, in the future, not on Mother's Day.
1: Not on Mother's Day, on Thanksgiving. Yes, I'm hoping that I can finally get back into running again.
9: You might find some inspiration from this interview.
1: Okay.
9: All right. We'll talk to you soon. Thanks, Stephanie.
1: Back in a bit.
9: Stephanie Mercier in the Vancouver newsroom. And before we get to that conversation with Jillian Roberts of the Prince George Roadrunners, let's just have a quick look at the weather. Along the north coast, we have periods of rain today, a high of 10, 13 inland. In the Peace, a mix of sun and cloud, chance of morning showers with a high of 18. For the central interior, clouds and showers with the risk of a thunderstorm this afternoon, highs to 16. And for the southeast, mainly sunny, increasing clouds with a chance of showers and a high of 22. And for the southern interior, clouds and showers this afternoon, a high of 24. And along the south coast, mainly cloudy today with a high of 17-20 degrees inland. And it is coming up to 22 minutes before 8, before 9 Mountain Daylight. And it is that time of year again. Maybe you are lounging in bed waiting as your significant other and the kids make breakfast for you. Or maybe you're the one making breakfast for your mom. Or maybe you're like hundreds of runners in BC getting ready to take part in one of the charity runs across the province. Well, we've reached one of those inspired and inspiring runners in Prince George. Jillian Roberts is the assistant director with the Prince George Roadrunners. Good morning, Jillian.
10: Hi, how are you today?
9: I am well, thank you. Thanks for joining us. And I understand that the race begins at 9 a.m. Where are you right now?
10: I am in Clately Tanay Memorial Park in Prince George, BC, and we are in the process of setting up our whole day today, getting ready to welcome our runners any minute here.
9: And what's the name for this run?
10: This is the Mother's Day 5K.
9: All right. And who are the Prince George Roadrunners?
10: Yeah, so the Prince George Roadrunners is a non-for-profit organization founded in 1981. They used to just do races, and now we do group runs, we do run clinics, just trying to offer as many running opportunities for our community as possible to get everyone out, moving, keep them happy and healthy, and just grow our community.
9: And how did you get into running?
10: Oh, I'm a lifelong runner. I come from a running family. My parents were runners. My dad was a running store owner. My mother was a professional runner before I was born. So I think I just like was absolutely born into this running life. And when I moved to Prince George in 2014, shortly after that, I got involved with the Prince George Roadrunners. I'm now the vice president of the club. I lead run groups. I lead clinics. And I'm the assistant race director of the Mother's Day 5K today. And just been a runner forever.
9: Yeah, super busy. Now tell me a little bit more about this race.
10: Yeah, so the Mother's Day 5K was rebranded from a different race from many years ago. And this race always happened to fall around this time of year. So we just decided to rebrand it and call it the Mother's Day 5K and get families out and moving and having a good time. And we've been working with a sponsor, Rizzo Health and Fitness, for the last few years. They are a woman-owned fitness and personal training and health coaching business that work with women. So they are sponsors for this race. We also partner with the Cops for Cancer Tour de North team here in Prince George. And that's a team that does a big ride in the summer, and they raise a bunch of money for the Canadian Cancer Society. So all profits from this race will be going to them to help them in their efforts to raise money for the Canadian Cancer Society.
9: And I understand that you have a personal connection to this cause.
10: For sure, yes. So I am a cancer patient of 8 years. I've had many chapters in my cancer journey. I'm currently right in the middle of a chapter right now. I had surgery 10 weeks ago, and I literally started chemotherapy 2 days ago.
9: Oh, my.
10: And am prepared for 6 months plus of chemotherapy. But I am here. I am ready to lead my community today, and I'm ready to make sure everyone has a great time.
9: Oh, well, why was it so important for you to be here today, Jillian?
10: I just love this community. Me and my team have worked tirelessly over the last number of years to grow our community. And in my 10 years with the Prince George Roadrunners, we've had massive growth in our races, in our run groups, in our clinics. For example, this race, the Mother's Day 5K in 2022, our participant numbers were 88 runners. Today, we are prepared to welcome 320 plus runners. So we're just extremely proud of that growth. And we maybe did too good of a job getting people here, because this 300 plus runners will be our to date biggest race that our little not-for-profit organization has ever put on.
9: Oh, that's incredible. It sounds like you have an incredible team, but it also sounds like you have put so much into this yourself, Jillian. I can hear your enthusiasm and what this means to you.
10: Yeah, for sure. It's really important to me, and getting to just spread the joy of running and watch running enrich other people's lives, because it's really powerful.
9: What has it brought for you personally?
10: Just for so long as a kid and a teenager, it was my sport and one of my sports, and didn't really think too much of it at the time. It was something you did and it was fun. And, you know, I was successful with it and I had a great time with it, and I was able to make friends and feel confident. But then as I got older, and also as my cancer journey began, it really has been a huge fallback for me in my mental health and just staying sane and feeling like a human through all my ups and downs of being a cancer patient.
9: And it's so amazing that you're able to give this back to your community as well. And I know that it's Mother's Day, so I imagine there might be families running together.
10: Yes, absolutely. We have, I can't even tell you how many questions I got in the last couple of days of people asking, can I run with my stroller? And me telling them, absolutely, it's a road race. It's stroller friendly and it's Mother's Day. Like, we would like nothing more than you to have your stroller out there and running with your families. So.
9: Yeah, it's been a long time since I ran with the stroller, but it kind of keeps you going a little bit more, you know?
10: Yeah. No, we have tons of families running together. But in addition to the 5K race, we also have a kids fun run right before the 5K race. And we have a number of little ones registered for that will be here to make it a real family event.
9: Any advice, words of advice for the runners out there today, or people who might be thinking, okay, Jillian has inspired me, I'm doing a run later?
10: Yeah, I mean, I just think don't overthink it. It's fun. No one's judging you. Just get out there and do it, and let the successes of it and the joy and adrenaline of it just, you know, do its thing and have fun.
9: Well, Jillian, I want to thank you so much for joining us today and for all the work you did on this run, and also wishing you all the best of luck in the journey that you have ahead of you. I hope we get to speak again because you've made me think maybe I'll get out there and run. And it's great for you to share your joy.
10: This is our second run of the year for our Prince George Roadrunners, and we have many more on our calendar. So go check out our website, pgroadrunners.ca, and you'll find all our info.
9: All right. Thank you so much. And best to you, Jillian, and to all the runners out
10: there. Thank you so much.
9: Okay. Bye-bye.
10: Thank you. Bye.
9: That is Jillian Roberts, the assistant race director with the Prince George Roadrunners. And that run gets underway at 9 a.m. today. It is now 7:45, 8:45 Mountain here on CBC Radio 1. And as we mentioned, it is Mother's Day. And to help celebrate mothers and mother figures, North by Northwest intern Cecile Talla has picked a song that resonates with her for this occasion. And she joins us now. Hello, Cecile.
11: Hi, Margaret.
9: It's so great to have you with us. And North by Northwest has been lucky to be working with you for a few weeks now. But the listeners haven't had much of a chance to get to know you yet. So before we play the song, can you just tell us a little bit more about yourself?
11: Hi, everyone. I'm a graduate student in the journalism program at UBC. And I'm from a country called Cameroon, which has about 30 million people and is situated in Central Africa. And we are also known as Africa in miniature because of how diverse our landscape is. For example, in Cameroon, you can find dry Sahel deserts in the north regions, and you can also find dense rainforests in the south, and can find coastal areas as well as mountainous regions in the west. And we also have an active volcano, which is known as Mount Cameroon, and it is located in the southwest region.
9: It sounds beautiful. And I know when you introduce yourself in your country, you often mention famous footballers, which seems appropriate with the World Cup coming to Canada.
11: Yeah, I'm really excited for the World Cup, and I really, really want to watch one of the matches. Our country is known for producing great footballers. We have had famous players such as Roger Milla, Samuel Eto'o, François Omambik, and Thomas Nkono. And so far, in the African Cup of Nations, which is a football tournament, we have won 5 African Cup of Nations. So after Egypt, we're actually the second country to have won the most Cup of Nations in Africa.
9: Wow, go Team Cameroon. Now, are you into football?
11: Yes, I do watch football a lot with my siblings. We watch the African Cup of Nations. We watch the World Cup. We also watch the French Football League, Ligue 1, and we also watch the Premier League together whenever I can because I don't always have the time.
9: Because you've got lots of other activities that you're into as well.
11: Yes. So I also love music. I love listening to different types of music such as jazz, rock, pop, also Cameroonian music such as Makossa. And I really love dancing. And this year, I tried lots of social dances such as salsa, especially the Cuban salsa. I found it really exciting and fun. It was really interesting how similar it is to some dances in my country. And I also tried zouk and compa, which is also French Caribbean dances from Haiti, Guadeloupe, and Martinique. And apart from that, I like watching athletics. I also love learning about the history of different countries. And I like to read and I like to write as well.
9: And what are you currently reading? Because we love to talk about books here.
11: Yeah, so I'm currently reading a book by Chimamanda Ngozi Adichie, and it's called Dream Count. And the main character of the book, I'm sorry to spoil this, but those who are planning to read, I'm really sorry. But the main character of the book just narrates her experience and the struggle she faces as a Nigerian-American travel writer.
9: Okay, I think you haven't given away too much. I still want to read it.
11: Okay.
9: What got you into journalism, Cecile?
11: So growing up, my parents always watched the news and they also listened to the news on the radio. And personally, I took a liking to radio because I could do different things while listening to the radio, such as cooking or studying or just relaxing. Sometimes it's good to just listen and not have a screen in front of your eyes all the time and take a break from screens. Mm-hmm. And I really enjoyed listening to the BBC World Service. And my father always asked me if I remember the jingle of a particular program. It was a current affairs program that I used to sing when I was a kid. And apart from that, I also love listening to French radio, such as Radio France International. And I also like listening to a certain radio in Gatineau. It's in France. I love listening to them as well. It's called 104.7 Outaouais. And I really love them. And on Radio France International, there's a program that I love. It's called Priorité Santé, and it basically is a health show where they invite experts, medical experts, to discuss topics that they're going to discuss on the show, and listeners can call in and actually like describe the problem they're facing, and they get the solution on air.
9: Ah, some great recommendations, and you're listening in French and English, but you speak multiple languages.
11: Yes, I do speak multiple languages. I speak French, English. When I was a kid, I learned Yoruba in school because I used to school in Nigeria, and I've forgotten most of that because I don't have anyone to practice with. But I also do speak Pidgin, and I also speak Kamfranglais, and also Lamso, yes.
9: Okay, Lamso. That's pretty impressive. Now, what brought you to UBC, Cécile?
11: So I did my undergrad in Ottawa in communication, and I was on the news team for close to 3 years on campus radio, and I really enjoyed my experience there. I loved the fact that I was able to get a grasp of current affairs, both globally and locally, and I chose UBC for the graduate studies program in journalism because it has a good reputation. And my friend also studied at UBC, and it's really good program, and I get to do different things. And I think my experience in Ottawa really helped me to pick a good program because I was able to test if I if I like the program and if I like journalism before actually getting to the graduate studies program.
9: Well, we're happy to have you here. And what kind of stories do you want to cover?
11: In the future, I would love to cover different stories. I'm not really limited, but to any stories that I want to cover. I really like arts, culture. I also like news, and I also like health. But yeah, I really love those topics. And one thing that is really dear to my heart is I would love to highlight the positive aspects that happen in my country and in the continent of Africa. And I really hope to offer a more like positive lens on the various cultures and richness we have in our country.
9: And that kind of brings us to the song that you chose for Mother's Day.
11: Yes, and the song is called Shabasiko. It's sung by a musical duo, Rhythms. And the duo is made up of Phil Bill and K Master K. And the reason why I chose this song is because it represents the richness of Cameroonian cultures, and it reminds me of home a lot, especially my mom. And the lyrics are for the most part in Cameroonian Pidgin with French and Douala. And in the song, Rhythms promise to protect their lover and to stay by their side. And the music video is a vibrant video, and it features different traditional Cameroonian dance styles, such as Asiko and Ambasibe. Asiko is a traditional dance and music of the Bassa ethnic group, and Ambasibe is a dance style of the Coastal Sawa group, and is either danced with a partner or solo. Shabasiko is a very catchy song that is always played at celebrations, and I really hope you all enjoy it.
9: Thank you so much, Cécile.

0: spiritual, something.
1: I'm in love with rhythms.
2: Great song to get you going this morning. That was Shabasiko by Cameroonian musical duo Rhythms. And our UBC journalism student, graduate student, Cecile Talla, who's interning with us on North by Northwest, she picked that song to help celebrate Mother's Day. And happy Mother's Day to all. And stay tuned, because next week, Cecile is going to bring us the story of the Gita Asmara, the Balinese gamelan ensemble, who is celebrating their 25th anniversary at UBC. And thank you for tuning in today on this Mother's Day. And many of you have been writing in to tell us about all sorts of events happening around the province. Rick wrote to say that the Comox Valley Concert Band, sponsored by the Evergreen Club, presents its annual Mother's Day concert in tea. That's today at the Philburg Center in Courtney. It's titled What an Adventure. So the 60-piece wind ensemble will perform an eclectic program of marches, pop tunes, and classic, including the Blues Brothers and the 1812 Overture, music for the whole family. That is today at the Philburg Center in Courtney. There's also a Mother's Day strawberry tea happening at the Riondell Community Center Activity Room. So Simon wrote to tell us about that. And Kathy wrote to say that the Friends of Fintry are holding their Mother's Day Fair at the Fintry Provincial Park. That's halfway between Vernon and Kelowna on West Side Road. That's today from 11 to 4 p.m. with over 30 vendors, food trucks, a kids area, silent auction. Bring mom, bring grandma, bring the whole family for outdoor fun and games, says Kathy from Vernon and the Friends of Fintry. And Stephanie Mercier is here with a look at the news headlines.
3: Two people in Surrey have been taken to hospital in critical condition after an early morning shooting in the area of 152nd and 71st. A food bank in Maple Ridge says it ran out of fresh food to hand out last week, and it hit a record number of people that it is helping weekly last month. And a motorcycle ended up hanging from a traffic light in Delta yesterday after a crash with a car. Incredibly, police say the driver suffered serious but not life-threatening injuries. Pictures of the motorcycle are really hard to believe. They are on our website if you would like to have a look at them. We will have those stories and more coming up at 8:30.
2: Yes, those pictures are really quite incredible, yeah. Stephanie. I had to think, is this AI?
3: I know, yeah, but we had people there. No, that's real.
2: So we will hear more about that. We've also got lots coming up in our final hour. We're going to meet pianist Wenwen Du, and she is part of a very special concert coming up with British tenor Ian Bostrich. And then we're going to speak with Andrew Calderon about his new novel, Burnt Ends, A Canadian Culinary Journey. Stay with us.
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1: This is World Report. Good morning, I'm John Northcott. The cruise ship hit by a deadly hantavirus outbreak is being evacuated today. The ship is docked a few hundred meters off the coast of the island of Tenerife. While no one currently on board is showing symptoms, health officials in hazmat suits oversaw the high-stakes removal of the passengers, including four Canadians. CBC's Briar Stewart is on the island tracking the developments. Briar, you've got an update for us. Tell us about the Canadians.
2: That's right. The four Canadians that were on board the vessel, they have now departed Tenerife. They were taken off the boat a little earlier today, and they spent about 10 minutes on the ground here doing an assessment, doing some paperwork, handing over their documents. And then, like all the other passengers, John, they were put on a red bus and driven directly to the airport, directly to the entrance to the plane, which they went on. And there's been no official confirmation from the Government of Canada, but a plane of the same make and model is destined for Bagotville, Quebec. And of course, we know there's a military base there. So it's likely that the plane is headed there. But in terms of the operation that's underway here at the port, more passengers are continuing to depart. We just saw a very large group of them come off, of course, all in protective clothing. And we expect this to continue into tomorrow.
1: Briar, a lot of passengers still on the vessel. What happens to the process now?
2: Well, so it's going to be at least really another day till all the passengers are off, because the passengers from Australia and New Zealand will not be departing until tomorrow. After that, the boat might be here one other day because there needs to be some refueling and restocking. After that, it's going to go to Rotterdam. And there is around 60 crew members that will still be on board the vessel. And on top of that, you also have the body of the German national that died on May 2nd. And so that's on board as well. So they will all go to Rotterdam. And then obviously the other big thing in all of this is everybody that was on that ship will have to go through some kind of isolation period.
1: The CBC's Briar Stewart in Tenerife, Canary Islands. Thanks for this, Briar.
2: You're welcome.
1: The head of Canada's spy agency is weighing in on the potential for foreign interference in an Alberta sovereignty referendum. In a rare interview with CBC Radio's The House, the director of CSIS says there is reason to be concerned about outside actors trying to fuel division. Catherine Cullen has more.
3: Foreign interference has been a concern of CSIS, well, basically since its existence, but certainly over the last few years.
4: A key part of the work done by Canada's spy agency is tracking and disrupting that interference. And CSIS Director Dan Rogers says when it comes to a potential Alberta referendum, the agency is prepared to investigate.
3: A referendum like the one in Alberta that may have a divisive effect on society is rife for amplification or for, the sort of disinformation or foreign interference that we've seen from players like Russia in the past.
4: Rogers won't say directly whether that interference is happening right now, saying he can't comment on ongoing investigations. But he notes there are reports from academics and other public institutions that have called out Russian disinformation.
3: It is very consistent with what we've seen from Russia in the past.
4: But Alberta's premier has also weighed in. She says she believes people in Alberta are smart enough to look at a number of different viewpoints and figure things out. But Danielle Smith also rejects the suggestion of foreign interference.
5: My public safety minister has been in touch with the RCMP, and he read their statement in the legislature last week saying that there is no credible evidence that we're seeing any state actors who are interfering in our politics.
4: Rogers says it's hard to predict whether foreign interference might increase in the lead up to a potential fall sovereignty referendum, but he does say Albertans should be mindful of Russia's history of spreading disinformation. He says it's something the spy agency will certainly be vigilant about. Catherine Cullen, CBC News, Ottawa.
1: And you can hear more of that interview on The House wherever you get your podcasts. Palestinians living in the occupied West Bank say they're struggling just to survive. More than 2 years ago, Israel canceled over 100,000 work permits that allowed Palestinians to earn a living inside its borders. CBC's Tom Perry has this update from Ramallah.
6: In a video released last month by Israeli police, 70 Palestinian men are discovered in the back of a garbage truck at a checkpoint between Israel and the occupied West Bank. It's believed the men were trying to sneak into Israel to work illegally. Mahmoud Bassi knows how desperate some Palestinians are. He used to work as an electrician in Israel, but

0: was shut out when the Israeli government canceled more than 100,000 work permits for Palestinians in the occupied West Bank after the attacks of October 7, 2023. Inside Israel, the government has brought in tens of thousands of foreign workers to fill the gaping hole in its labor force. At this worksite in Tel Aviv, crews from Uzbekistan and other countries are putting up a new multi-story structure. Billy Rubin, the contractor in charge, says these new hires bring new challenges. When you have Chinese workers, Russians, Indians, everyone speaks a different language, she says. Foreign workers who need to be brought in and housed in Israel are more expensive, driving up costs. But for now, Israel isn't softening its stance, with Palestinian workers still shut out. Tom Perry, CBC News, Ramallah.
1: Police are warning high school students about the risks of a popular end-of-year game. Officials say water guns used in the prank, often called Senior Assassin, can be mistaken for real weapons. CBC's Karen Pauls explains.
2: Senior Assassin starts tonight.
3: Senior Assassin is a rite of passage for many grade 12 students. The goal of the game? Eliminate their target by squirting them with a water gun. It's supposed to be harmless. But video posted recently on social media shows an Indigenous man targeted in Kenora, Ontario, sprayed with a water gun by young men driving by.
4: They're taking a cheap shot at someone who's already having so many life struggles.
3: Tanya Cameron is a community activist.
4: There's a small segment out there that don't see the harm in it. They're saying it's kids being kids, and it just blows my mind that they think that that kind of behavior on the unhoused is okay.
3: We found the man in the video. He said he didn't like being sprayed, but he doesn't want to make waves. He says those involved should not do it to anyone else.
5: So there is an active investigation going on right now.
3: Haley Cheater is an Ontario Provincial Police Constable in Kenora. She says there could be serious consequences.
5: Any unwanted physical contact or contact with something that someone doesn't consent to could be seen as assault in the criminal code. So,
3: police across the country are getting 911 calls of kids with weapons. Last year, a Guelph, Ontario high school was locked down and a teen arrested at gunpoint for holding what was later revealed to be a water gun.
5: Like when we're attending a scene, is it going to be a real firearm? Is it not? We obviously have to treat everything as the utmost serious situation.
3: Police say they don't want to throw cold water on the game, but they want students to be safe and respectful. Karen Pauls, CBC News, Kenora, Ontario.
1: And finally, most ski hills across the country are now closed, but diehard backcountry skiers are still hitting the mountains. This past season has been a deadly one in many parts of the world, and warming temperatures are believed to be adding to the threat of avalanches. Molly Siegel from CBC's What on Earth has the story.
6: I looked up and there was this wall of avalanche coming towards me.
7: Whistler-based Hannah Hughes was on vacation in Norway in early March when an avalanche swept her away while backcountry skiing.
6: It was like being hit by a truck. So much force.
7: Scientists can't make a direct link between avalanches and climate change. But Pascal Hagely with the Avalanche Research Program at Simon Fraser University in Burnaby, BC, says warming winters are affecting ski conditions.
8: Conditions will just be different than they used to be, typically, in the future, and we have to be ready for that.
7: He points to Europe, where snow conditions this past ski season have been variable. 143 people dying in avalanche-related incidents, much more than the average of 100 fatalities a season. At home, Avalanche Canada reported 13 people died in the last season. It's what motivates Hagely and his colleagues to study how well the public is understanding avalanche forecasts and danger ratings.
8: My objective is to make sure people know what they're getting into.
6: How much longer will we have ski seasons? There's so much change.
7: At home in Whistler, BC, Hannah Hughes has had a lot of time to think about her own relationship with backcountry skiing and risk.
6: I make decisions in the backcountry to never get caught in an avalanche. And obviously, now I have been, and I never want to be in another one.
7: Molly Siegel, CBC News, Vancouver.
1: And you can hear Molly's full story on CBC Radio's What on Earth with host Laura Lynch. And that is the latest national and international news from World Report. I'm John Northcott. 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

0: Thanks, John, and thank you for joining us this Sunday here on North by Northwest. I'm Margaret Gallagher. Coming up this hour, the art of accompanying the art song. We'll meet pianist and impresario Wenwen Du, who's presenting a special concert this week with Grammy Award-winning tenor Ian Bostridge. And in search of Canadian culinary identity, Andrew Calderon is here with his new novel, Burnt Ends, which follows a young chef on an epic journey from Toronto to Ucluelet and to his mother's hometown in Sicily.
1: I'm Stephanie Mercier in the CBC Vancouver newsroom. Two men have been taken to hospital in Surrey after a shooting early this morning. Police say although they have no suspects yet, they think it's likely not linked to extortions. NBC wildfire crews responding to two new out-of-control fires in the Cariboo region. And meanwhile, in the Kootenays, families participated in an emergency preparedness event this weekend, trying to get more people ready for wildfire season.
0: In current conditions, Vancouver mainly cloudy, 12, Victoria mainly cloudy, 13, and Kelowna cloudy and 12 degrees.
1: In traffic, pretty quiet today so far. In Nanaimo, watch for cyclists on the road at Jinglepot Road in both directions near Alsop and Anders Roads because of the Westwood Lake Triathlon this morning. There are no waits this hour at the ferries and at the borders. You're looking at about a 10 to 20 minute wait if you are headed southbound.
0: And Stephanie, did you ever make an icebox cake?
1: No, I've never even heard of an icebox cake until you said it.
0: Whipped cream and chocolate cookies.
1: Sounds great.
0: It does sound great, but Jane has indeed updated us. Says, tragedy, the Christie's chocolate wafers are no longer being made. Oh. Let's face it, they were only good for the icebox cake. However, for those of us for whom these cakes are a tradition, you can use Oreo thins. Just reduce the sugar in the whipped cream, and the Oreo thins are smaller. So she makes them for Christmas. So she says it's not so much a Yule log. It's more like a Yule worm.
1: Doesn't sound as appealing.
0: It's very tasty. You can make your own cookies, I suppose. I've seen recipes for it, I think, on the Smitten Kitchen website. Yeah. I have not been inspired that much to have
1: sounds
0: one
1: like
0: again.
1: More work, but probably delicious.
0: Maybe those Anna's chocolate wafers. Yeah. Look, I know you're going to go home and investigate this.
1: I probably am.
0: Yes.
1: We'll see.
0: All right. Thanks, Stephanie.
1: I'm back soon.
0: Talk to you soon. Stephanie Mercier in the Vancouver newsroom. And let's have a look at the weather around the province. Along the north coast, periods of rain today, highs of 10, 13 inland. In the Peace, a mix of sun and cloud, chance of morning showers and a high of 18. For the central interior, clouds and showers, risk of a thunderstorm this afternoon, high of 16. In the southeast, mainly sunny, increasing clouds. Chance of showers, high of 22. Southern interior, clouds and showers this afternoon, a high of 24. And along the south coast, mainly cloudy today, high of 17, 20 inland. In Abbotsford, currently mainly cloudy skies above, 11 degrees. In Penticton, 17 degrees and mainly cloudy. That is the hot spot in the province. And Golden, partly cloudy and 7 degrees. And it's 13 minutes after 8, after 9 Mountain here on CBC Radio 1. Pianist Wenwen Du grew up in China and is now based in Vancouver. She has performed all over the world, including a number of collaborations with acclaimed British tenor and Order of the British Empire recipient Ian Bostridge. And they are performing a special concert in Vancouver next week. And we will meet Wenwen Du in just a moment. But first, let's hear a little bit of her in concert with the Vancouver Academy of Music. And this was recorded at the Orpheum.

0: You are listening to Wenwendu performing the third movement of Robert Schumann's Piano Concerto, recorded at the Orpheum Theater. The Vancouver-based pianist, music director, and impresario is playing a special concert this Thursday when she joins longtime collaborator Ian Bostrich. The Grammy Award-winning English tenor joins Wenwendu for an evening of art song at the Vancouver Playhouse. The recital is presented by the Nebula Performance Society, which was co-founded by Wenwendu, and delighted to welcome her to the North by Northwest studio. Hello.
1: Hello.
0: Thank you so much for being here.
1: Thank you for inviting me.
0: Beautiful playing. What is the idea behind the Nebula Performance Society?
1: Wow, that's big. So, I think behind Nebula Performance Society, we want to create a real space, dynamic space, and community for lots of young artists in Vancouver. I feel the young artists, after graduating from university and stepping into the real world, they need some time and a real safe space to refine their artistry and do things. I think Nebula sits there really well for that. Yeah.
0: Mm. And you are an accomplished and celebrated pianist. Why did you want to start presenting concerts as well? Because that's a big responsibility.
1: Oh, it's huge. I mean, I have a great team with me. I have our director Lionel, and we have the president Alice Chi. They all help me to fund and then to guide me in kind of the business idea. But I think I was very, very fortunate to have many different experiences working with different musicians and artists, and I had a chance to travel to Europe, to Asia a lot. And I feel after COVID, things cut down back a little bit, and I see these young artists in Vancouver, and it's like seeing myself back then. And I just really want to do something for them. And I see that they have talents and they have the dedication in it. And I just want to give them the opportunity. Yeah. Mm.
0: Mm-hmm. And how did you begin playing piano, Wenwen?
1: So my mother loved Western music and she loved piano. So I still remember one day she just asked me casually, she's like, "Oh, do you want to learn piano?" And I was like, "Yeah, why not?" But I didn't take it too seriously, I think, because, you know, purchasing a piano in China, it costs a lot of money and piano lessons are expensive. But then I remember the next day my mom brought upright piano back at the house, and I'm like, okay, there we go. Yeah. And ever since that, I loved practicing, not playing. I loved practicing piano. I love the drilling part, and I love the having the discipline to just sit on piano. I never find the practicing was boring or, yeah, I just really enjoyed it.
0: Mm-hmm. And what brought you to Vancouver?
1: So I met Mr. Lee when I was about 16, 17 years old in China. And Mr. Lee comes in. He was adjudicating the Beijing International Piano Competition. And my previous piano teacher was also adjudicated there. And he arranged a couple lessons for me with Mr. Lee. And I absolutely loved the experience with him and how he is so open, and he asked me many questions. And I remember the first lesson for me, I was just in awe. And I was like, oh, in music, I could do this, I could do that. And that determined me for me to come to Vancouver to study with him for the further education, yeah.
0: And you have since stayed.
1: Yes, and I love Vancouver. I will call it my home now.
0: Well, very glad of that.
1: Yeah,
0: and how did you meet Ian Bostrich?
1: My goodness. So I think it was in 2013, I applied for the Britain Peers Young Artist Program in Upro, England. And that was very huge news because it was Ian's first public masterclass, I think. And Ian has been my art song idol. And so I applied for it. It was Ian Bostrich and Julius Drake dual master course. And that's how we met. And I was a student and he was my teacher there. Yeah.
0: Ooh. Tell me a little bit more about Ian. What makes him special as a performer?
1: He is more than a performer to me. If we break down, I think he's really amazing, one of the most exciting singer and musicians I've ever worked with. He is full of imagination, and he gave me a huge space and freedom to do things, to create things at the moment in the concert. And I absolutely love that. I think there's something working really well as we have the same philosophy and idea on how the live concert should be. And we both absolutely love our song. So I think that's just a very natural match.
2: What is your philosophy as a performer?
1: I think a lot of things has to happen in that moment. It's not pre-rehearsed or practiced. A lot of choice, you have to be bold enough and you have to be vulnerable. You have to take the risk in that moment. For me, perfection is not the key, but to create something that moment and to let audience feel that very raw emotion, to experience together. It's almost like going to an adventure together without much preparation.
2: Yeah. Although you've done a lot of preparation.
1: Oh, yes, yes. That doesn't mean I don't practice. I do practice a lot.
2: Yeah. Well, why don't we hear you two perform together? What would you like to listen to?
1: I think we could do some selections from the Franz Schubert's Winterreise, which we have been performed many, many times together.
2: Yeah. And what's special about this music?
1: I think this is the masterpiece, the summits of art song. And when you go through different stages in life, or even every second is different. And I think that relates to the statement of this cycle for me, that I will never get tired of performing it. Every second is a reborn, it's something new, and it's a piece that I think I'll work on for my lifetime.

0: Ian Bostridge and Wenwen Du performing Schubert in a concert at Spivey Hall in Atlanta. And they're going to perform a program of songs by Hugo Wolf and Benjamin Britten this Thursday at the Vancouver Playhouse, presented by the Nebula Performance Society. And delighted to have Vancouver-based pianist Wenwen Du join us on North by Northwest today. You are such an accomplished solo pianist, but what does it take to perform well with a vocalist?
1: Listening. I think the amount of concentration you have to put in, really listen to your partner on stage, is the key. And of course, for me and Ian, we don't rehearse much, but he's such an amazing listener too. So I think in that listening, we are tapping into each other's mind. Also, something very satisfying as soloist, because you were in control of everything. But when you have a singer like Ian, you never know what he will throw to you. And you have to catch it and respond and create and throw back to him. And I think that's something really, really, that feeling is irreplaceable working with other musicians. Mm. Yeah.
0: And of course, this is Mother's Day. Your mother got you playing piano. And I'm wondering if there's a piece of music you would like to send out in honor of Mother's Day.
1: I will choose Debussy, Clair de Lune, for the Mother's Day. Yeah.
0: And why this one?
1: Well, my mother loved music, and I have a very important figure in my life, which is my godmother, Alice. She is like a mother, like the best friend, and like a mentor in my life. And this is her favorite piece.
0: And she's with Nebula as
1: yes.
0: well.
1: Yes.
0: Well, thank you so much. So lovely to speak with you, and thank you for the music.
1: Thank you.

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And Wenwen Du performs on Thursday at the Vancouver Playhouse with English tenor Ian Bostrich. It's a special concert of art songs presented by the Nebula Society. I do have a pair of tickets to give away. Email us at nxnw@cbc.ca. That's nxnw@cbc.ca. And put concert in the subject line. Let's hear more of Walter Gieseking.

0: That was Walter Gieseking performing Debussy's Clair de Lune, a special request from Wen Wen Du, who will perform on Thursday with pianist Ian Bostrich at the Vancouver Playhouse. We're going to meet Andrew Calderon and his new novel. I hear all about his new novel, Burnt Ends, after the news. It is 8:30, 9:30 Mountain Daylight. 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
1: This is CBC News from Vancouver. It's 13 degrees and mainly cloudy along the south coast, 15 and mostly cloudy in Kamloops. Good morning, I'm Stephanie Mercier. Two people in Surrey were taken to hospital in critical condition after an early morning shooting. In a statement, the Surrey Police Service says officers were called to the area of 152nd and 71st just before 4 a.m. They found two men who had been shot. The Major Crimes Unit will be on the scene for most of the morning. Police say at this point they have no suspects or motive, but they do not believe it is linked to extortions. A crash near the Surrey Delta border Saturday afternoon left a motorcycle dangling high above a busy intersection from an overhead traffic pole. Delta police say the rider suffered serious but non-life-threatening injuries after crashing with a car on Scott Road near 72nd just before 3 p.m. The driver of the car was not injured. Photos and videos from the scene quickly spread online, showing the motorcycle hanging off the overhead traffic lights. The unusual sight drew crowds of onlookers, many wondering how it got up there.
2: I was just surprised how he got it up there. He hit a car and then hit the car windshield and flew up there. To fly up there itself is kind of weird how it tangled around there.
3: How is that even possible? Like, you think about the probabilities, the launch angle, like, wow.
1: The crash closed Scott Road between 70th and 72nd Avenue, according to police, as crews worked to remove the car and bike and clear debris. To see photos of the motorcycle hanging off the traffic signal, you can go to our website at cbc.ca/bc. A Maple Ridge food bank says it ran out of fresh food an hour before closing last week. Staff say it couldn't come at a worse time, with demand at record highs and donations at record lows. Janella Hamilton has more.
4: In the month of April, we collected just over 58,000 kilos of food. Impressive as that number sounds, unfortunately, that represents about 18% less than the month previous.
5: Kim Buchhorst is the executive director of Friends in Need Food Bank. He says last week they ran out of fresh foods.
4: Not that this has never happened before, it's just happening more frequently now.
5: He says their grocery partners are not able to contribute as much as they have in the past. A concerning trend for Megan Forrest, who manages the organization's perishable food recovery program.
6: We work so hard to try to get as much as we can to our clients. And so it would be hopeful in a perfect world, like more stores would be donating.
5: Last month, the food bank served more than 1,000 households each week for the first time ever. Janella Hamilton, CBC News, Maple Ridge.
1: BC wildfire crews are responding to two new out-of-control fires in the Cariboo region. They are both south of 100 Mile House. There are no listed evacuation orders or alerts for either fire at this time. Meanwhile, as we get closer to peak wildfire season, firefighters from the Nanaimo area gathered this weekend to prepare. It was the first joint training exercise of its kind to be held in the area. Six fire departments have had a mutual aid deal since the 1980s. It was recently updated. The hope for this weekend's training was to learn from each other and build relationships. Stuart Kenning is Nanaimo's deputy fire chief.
7: So we've never actually had a full-scale exercise together. So the forestry, the hot summer is coming, and we thought this was a great thing to do to get all the departments together and train together.
1: Fire crews are urging residents to fire smart their properties now, which includes clearing flammable materials from your yard and using fire-resistant materials for your home. And in the Kootenays, families gathered for a community emergency preparedness event in downtown Fernie this weekend. The CBC's Amber Wong stopped by.
8: Because I get to put a police hat on, and I also got to sit in the truck. That was really, really cool.
9: Alice Tuwimet and his parents were among dozens of families at the event. Organizers say the goal is to make emergency preparedness feel more approachable for family and kids as wildfire season approaches. Adam Smallwood is with East Kootenay Emergency Management Program.
10: Kids want to learn and want to know, and if you give them the tools and the knowledge, I think kids can be more prepared for emergencies than most adults half the time.
9: Alistair's parent says helping children interact with emergency crews early can make alarming situations feel less threatening.
11: An event like this helps prepare us for emergency situations and helps us as families work as a team when an emergency situation would arise.
9: Organizers hope preparedness becomes something families think about year-round, not only during wildfire season. Amber Wong, CBC News, Fernie.
1: And it is now 8:35 Pacific time, and that is the CBC News. Now back to Margaret Gallagher and the final half hour of North by Northwest.
0: And Stephanie, we have had a couple of people still writing in about the infamous icebox cake, which I might have convinced you all to try. And for example, Margie wrote to say that she was looking for them a couple of years ago to find they had been discontinued in 2023, about the same time that her beloved red oval wafers also disappeared. And she says she's seen those recipes that I've talked about for chocolate wafers, but it's very hard to make those as thin as those original ones. But you might have a solution.
1: I have a note here from David who says the log is so much a family dinner tradition, it's become a demand. Using Anita's ginger cookies makes a great log. Add some spice and it's a pumpkin spice dessert.
0: Oh, very nice. And I think those Anita's cookies come in different flavors. You could dry I think there's a chocolate mint version.
1: That sounds delicious.
0: Yes. Oh, okay. Nostalgia is us. Now I want some of that. It's quite tasty. And I, one of our colleagues was saying there's also a recipe out there using Greek yogurt or something where you...
1: Yes, I think that's quite popular right now.
0: Yes.
1: Wafers and yogurt.
0: Dates and peanut butter and chocolate, all those so-called healthy snacks. Mm-hmm. Well, I have your strawberry tea cake to keep me company.
1: There you go.
0: All right. Thanks, Stephanie. Talk to you soon.
1: Back in a bit.
0: Stephanie Mercier in the Vancouver newsroom. And let's have a look at the weather around the province. Along the north coast, we've got periods of rain today, a high of 10, 13 inland. In the Peace, a mix of sun and cloud with a chance of morning showers and a high of 18. For the central interior, clouds and showers, a risk of a thunderstorm this afternoon, a high of 16. And for the southeast, mainly sunny, increasing clouds with a chance of showers and a high of 22. And for the southern interior, clouds and showers this morning, highs up to 24. Along the south coast, mainly cloudy today, a high of 17, 20 degrees inland. And I just have another note here from a listener. Richard would like folks to know that the Kamloops Happy Choristers would like to invite you and your mom to their Mother's Day concert. This is happening at St. Paul's Cathedral on Nicholas Street in Kamloops, and that starts at 2 p.m. and admission is by donation. 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It is 22 minutes before 9, before 10 Mountain Daylight. The food we eat and cook says a lot about who we are, where we come from, and where we might be going. Andrew Calderon's new novel, Burnt Ends, follows a young chef named Luca on an epic cross-Canada culinary journey. He wants to find his long-lost father, an infamous chef, last seen somewhere on BC's west coast. Or should he follow his mother, a talented and somewhat underappreciated chef, when she decides to pack up her knives and head back to her hometown in Sicily from Toronto. Here is Andrew Calderon reading from Burnt Ends.
12: Taste can't be trusted, my mother once told me. Long before she went back to Sicily, before I became a cook, before the fire, before I knew for sure if my father was alive or dead. It's the greatest liar of the senses, always tricked by the nose. She waved her hands about the air she spoke, performing the opera of our lives loud enough for the cheap seats. What tastes better than it smells? She asked. Too young then to guess at this kind of riddle, I fiddled with my thumbs beneath the dining table crammed against the kitchen wall. My eyes drifted to the framed depiction of Mother Mary hanging over us. Well, I shrugged. A tongue, my mother said, seeming unimpressed with her own joke. The soap in the bathroom smells pretty good until I use it to wash bad words from your mouth, right? Don't be a cook, Luca. It'll leave a bad taste in your mouth. You're a cook, I said. Look where it got me. She took another drag from her cigarette and studied our apartment with disapproval. Was Dad a cook? And look where it got him. So he was a cook too. I stashed the details she let slip like precious gems. What was he like? Talented, ambitious. Everybody loved him, she said, her eyes wandering like the smoke rising from her cigarette. She shook her head. Enough. You're going to be late for school. Eat. Mom pushed my bowl toward me. At the time, I was just tall enough to see over the tabletop, covered in a glossy floral cloth. The deplorable material made it easy to wick away my spills. I pulled the bowl of milk and torn bread closer to my face. My mother spooned a dash of sugar into the liquid, stirred, and clinked the spoon against the porcelain. I looked up at her for all the answers I knew she wouldn't give. She poured coffee from her cup to turn the milk a caramel brown. There, zuppa di latte, mangia.
0: That's Andrew Calderone reading from his new novel, Burnt Ends, published by Touchwood Editions, and delighted to have Andrew join us on the line. Hello, Andrew.
12: Hello, nice to meet you, and thank you for having me.
0: Nice to meet you. I really enjoyed the book. What a delicious journey. Tell me about the title, Burnt Ends.
12: Yeah, Burnt Ends is a bit of a double entendre, but they're the charred, crispy, fatty bits from the point end of a brisket. And then the fire also kind of leads into some of the family history and ties that go on later in the book.
0: And why did you want to write a book centered around a young chef or a cook, as you say?
12: Yeah, my now wife and I spent a lot of time traveling after we met in school in Barbados in 2014. And we were in Central America, the Caribbean, Southeast Asia, and, you know, subletting our apartment in Toronto between, you know, serving and bartending gigs. But while we were uprooted, we, of course, wanted to learn, you know, more about the places we traveled. So we read a lot about where we were going and stuff by local authors. But food became the best inroad to connecting with the people and places. So And then it was actually my wife's idea to sign up for cooking classes along the way, which we started in Thailand. My wife is a great cook, by the way. I just chop and pour drinks in the kitchen mostly. But we started doing these little casual cooking classes, usually out of someone's house, where we'd go to the local market, shop with our host, and then get the basic fundamentals of a few dishes from the area. And I remember being told about the very tangible differences between Northern and Southern Thai cuisine by our teachers. And there was a depth and a context to the recipes that was really fascinating, which also made me realize how little I knew about Canadian cuisine, not only its history and roots, but also the kind of ambitions and ideas from people practicing the discipline of cooking in our country. So the question of what is Canadian cuisine really started to gnaw at me. So I started reading up on it, and then I got, you know, more engaged with home cooking and then fine dining, which was nice too. Mm. It meant I was kind of seeking every eating experience I could. And so I kept pulling on the thread, and I kind of still am.
0: And your book takes us from the back end of a top Toronto restaurant to the back streets of Vancouver and to the shores of Sicily and Ucluelet and many, many detours along the way. I mean, did you actually spend time in each of these places? Because you seemed to really know them well, or Luca did.
12: Yeah, I mean, I tend to write about places that interest me first and foremost. And then I use book projects as an excuse to go explore those places and, you know, justify my travels by producing something, you know, personally meaningful about those trips. So I did get to go on a journey west with some friends that we planes, trains, and automobiles from Toronto out west and out to Tofino and you know, did quite a bit of surfing. And of course, we were eating and drinking our way the whole time, and have also had the opportunity to go back to Sicily, you know, see the gravestones with the family last name and things like that, and go to Italy again with my whole family, with actually the first of our next generation, my first nephew as well. So yeah, I've very fortunately had this space to go see and stand where a lot of my characters have.
0: Mm. And Luca is on a quest to find his father, who is a once celebrated and now reclusive chef. And he kind of takes his mother, who we met there, who is also a very talented and perhaps underappreciated chef. He kind of takes her a little bit for granted. What do you think that says about the way women have traditionally been treated in that fine dining world?
12: Yeah, absolutely. I mean, it kind of speaks to even away from the fine dining world, but just in my own home, I'm the baby of four boys, and my My mom wasn't necessarily renowned for her cooking or anything like that, which she took a lot of lumps from, I think, from even the Italian side, not her side, but my dad's Italian side. And but, you know, she kept us all very well fed, all raised four boys, healthy. You know, I love to eat and I have eaten well all my life, and that's thanks to her. And so I think a little bit of maybe that disregard for her ability to take such good care of us might have spoken to some of the, I guess, the foundation of that dynamic between those characters.
0: And Luca is Italian on his mother's side. He's Irish on his father's side. And as you say, he's on a quest to define himself as a chef and to find his identity as a Canadian chef. How do you think food shapes our identity?
12: Yeah, I mean, one of the things about it is kind of the lack of definition we have as Canadians, both in cuisine and I think just in Canadian identity as well. It seems to be fragmented, or we all seem to exist on some kind of margin or space between. And so food brings people together, one, but it's also a connection to a lot of the roots, with wherever those roots might extend, be that Indigenous culture, be that new Canadian culture, whatever the case may be. It's a way to connect with the generations before us in a way to understand, you know, the ones that will come, I think.
0: Mm-hmm. And in this book, you also take on another side of food as, or being a chef as identity, not just a relationship to his roots, but it becomes a big part of who he's decided he is as a person. And you know, there's a, kind of that obsession with food that his father also had, which isn't necessarily always a positive thing. It kind of veers into obsession.
12: Mm-hmm. Yeah, I think I could relate in many respects that it's, you know, it's a form of expression, right? What you put on the plate. And I think as a writer, I could really relate to that obsession and trying to show who you are and what you're about while you're kind of figuring that out for yourself, and using your discipline or your craft as a way to tease out some of those defining characteristics as a creative person, whether that's in the kitchen or, you know, at the keyboard. So I definitely felt a kinship, I think, with cooks. I always worked in the front of the house. I was, you know, behind the bar or serving tables. And I always had an immensity of respect for the people behind the line in the kitchen. And so I just wanted a way to kind of explore what that means of expression is like, and had fun kind of inhabiting some of those experiences.
0: You wrote about food so vividly and you know, this reverence for the local ingredients, and so knowledgeably. I actually got quite hungry while I was finishing the book late at night one night, and I was very lucky.
12: Fantastic.
0: That we had some good pizza left over in the house, and I went and thought, it's midnight, I don't think I should be eating this pizza, but I kind of have to. Do you often write about food?
12: Yeah, I still do. And I write for a magazine here in Ontario that has facilitated a lot of awesome opportunities to go eat at some incredible places, you know, across this province, across BC, and abroad as well. So yes, I love writing about food, just again, like we've touched on, as a way to get to explore different places. And, you know, when I do go travel, I usually find myself at a table with a drink and just watching and observing. And, you know, as a writer, observation is 95% of the job. And so going and eating in different environments, consuming and observing in using all of your senses is a pretty fantastic way to take in what someone is trying to show you when they put something down in front of you to eat.
0: And you did do your master's here in BC. How do you think that shaped you as a writer?
12: Absolutely. Again, it was an excuse to come spend a lot of time out in out west, which was a place that I find myself coming back to as often as possible. The waves in Tofino definitely are a huge call for me, but getting to live in Vancouver for a short time was a very special experience, just to understand better I guess, the regionalism of Canadian cuisine. You know, it's so different from province to province, city, town. And so getting to experience another side, coast of the country I call home, was so amazing. And getting to be in an incubator with a bunch of other writers who were similarly exploring their senses of self, the stories they had to tell. It did kind of feel like I was, you know, in culinary school or something like that, everyone's trying to cook up something, trying to say something different. And so being surrounded by those people, mentors alike, was an incredible time. But yes, the West Coast has a special place in my heart, that's for sure.
13: As somebody who I've pretty much lived my whole life out here, but I really enjoyed discovering it through the eyes of somebody who is getting there for the first time, for all the beauty and all the not so beautiful stuff as well.
12: Yeah, I enjoyed getting to write a character who it wasn't home for them either. So I could explore it as I truly was experiencing it for kind of the first time in any real way, which was really fortunate. And now I've gotten to explore the East Coast quite a bit as well. So maybe some more stories will come from the delicious food I've gotten to try out there too.
13: And when you started writing this book, the Michelin Guide didn't really recognize Canada in its pages. And one of the things in this book is that Luca and his mother, there's this quest for the star. What has changed since the beginning of this book?
12: Yeah, I mean, when I first started, as you mentioned, the Michelin Guide didn't recognize Canada at all, which really changed some of the early chapters. I'll tell you that for sure. But yeah, I mean, in the real world, what has changed? You know, I've now had the opportunity to eat at Restaurant Pro Morset in Jordan Station, Ontario, which was just named as the best restaurant in Canada. It has a Michelin star. It has a Michelin Green Star for sustainability. And so to sit in that dining room, you know, a star hanging over the door, it really felt like a full circle moment for me, but then also in some way, my character who, you know, had completed their journey on the page, but, you know, was still living in my imagination. So that drastic change, going from not being recognized to sitting in a Canadian restaurant that I felt spoke to who I am and my identity, was pretty special.
13: And if Luca were to come back out to BC, he would get to enjoy many Michelin-starred restaurants at this point as well.
12: Yeah, absolutely. Yeah, the Vancouver and Toronto, plenty of concentration of wonderful restaurants to go to. A really special experience that I got to have eating out west was at Salmon and Bannock. And that was really spoke to a lot of the questions I think my character had as a relatively new Canadian, and getting to explore Indigenous cuisine and Indigenous Canadian cuisine was really important for not only my character, but for me as well.
13: And what does Canadian cuisine mean to you today, Andrew?
12: It's a nuanced question, to be sure, and one that I don't think any of us can pretend to have a fixed answer to. But there's a great book called Speaking in Cod Tongues, and it really, you know, illustrates the complex Canadian foodways, and really speaks to, I guess, more the idea that Canadian cuisine is about regionalism. It's about the specific places that you are and how that food is tied to the land that you're on and the people who are making it. So again, it's another reason to go on a culinary adventure across Canada, to go see what each individual place has to offer, because it's all so different. And so if anything, food encourages you to walk out your door that much more and get your hands in the dirt.
13: Well, thank you so much for the book and for taking time to talk about it today, Andrew. I really enjoyed it.
12: Oh, my pleasure. Thank you so much for reading it, and thank you for having me.
13: Andrew Calderon's new book is Burnt Ends. It's published by Touchwood Editions. And Andrew mentioned Speaking in Cod Tongues there, A Canadian Culinary Journey, written by Lenore Newman and Sarah Elton. And of course, Lenore Newman is North by Northwest's own cravings columnist, and she'll be back next month. I suspect she might be talking about BC strawberries. And speaking of BC berries, Dawn wrote to say that to my favorite of all the wonderful things my mother baked was her oh-so-tasty blueberry pie. Her secret was a sweet pastry. Nothing could beat a mouthful of that pie with its substantial bottom crust, deliciously soaked with yummy blueberry juice. I tried year after year to imitate it, but it was frustrating and annoying as heck, and the pastry would not hold together. Even rolled between wax paper sheets, it just fell to pieces as I tried to transfer them. I even found myself once fuming, eyes tearing up, gathering all the pieces, yet again slamming that stubborn ball of pastry down on the table. Not with a few choice swear words. Imagine my chagrin when I finally confessed my failures to my mom, only to have her laugh merrily. Oh, my dear, of course it does. I just gently mush and push all the pieces together. No one notices anyway. And that is from Dawn in Parksville. And speaking of Mother's Day, at the beginning of the show, I asked Stephanie about her musical mother inspiration, and here's the song that she picked.

0: Oh, what a great tune. From 1961, that is The Shirelles and Mama Said. And that is a pick from Stephanie Mercier.
1: I love that song.
0: And so do your kids, apparently.
1: Yeah, well, who doesn't love that song? Yeah, my kids love that song. I loved that song as a kid. I think it just sort of speaks to the kind of calm wisdom of the times that many mothers can dispense. So yeah.
0: Yes, that's up to us now.
1: Yeah, I suppose so.
0: Yes. I'm going to try my best, kid, if you're listening, which you're probably not. You're probably sleeping. No, they're getting us breakfast.
1: Oh, right.
0: Or brunch or something together.
1: Jewelry.
0: Yeah, flowers.
1: Whatever.
0: Just a homemade card. That's all I want. Mm-hmm. All right. You have some news headlines for us.
1: In the news, BC wildfire crews are responding to two new out-of-control fires in the Cariboo region. Food insecurity has been a story that we've covered for many months. Last week, a food bank in Maple Ridge says that it ran out of fresh food, something that is happening more and more often. Two men have been taken to hospital in Surrey after a shooting early this morning. Police have no suspects yet, but they say they don't believe it is linked to extortions. And also, tributes are pouring in for a 93-year-old BC hockey icon who was killed in a crash Friday. Ernie Punch McLean is being remembered for bringing the first WHL team to the West Coast in New Westminster. So we'll have those stories and lots more throughout the morning.
0: Thanks so much, Stephanie. Nice to spend the morning with you. I hope you have a great rest of your day. May it be filled with smiles and sunshine.
1: Sure, that's lovely. Thank you. You as well.
0: All right. Thanks, Stephanie. And just a bit of unfinished business to wrap up here. Congratulations to Melanie, who won the tickets to see Wen Wendu and Ian Bostridge in concert at the Vancouver Playhouse with an evening of art song. That's presented by the Nebula Performance Society, the organization that Wen Wendu co-founded. And thanks to you for tuning in today. If you missed anything or want to see photos or get the recipe from Haley, go to the North by Northwest newsletter, cbc.ca/NXNW newsletter, put together by Jeremy Ratt. Thanks to Jeremy for his help putting the show together. Thanks to Cecile Talla, our intern, and have a wonderful day.
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5: You may be getting or gifting some flowers on this Mother's Day, but those bouquets are

0: Those disembarking are not showing symptoms. Spanish Health Minister Monica Garcia says the situation is being managed with extreme caution.
1: All the passengers remain asymptomatic. The boat has arrived at 6:30 p.m. The entire operation is proceeding normally.
0: Passengers were ferried directly to the airport and ordered to leave all luggage behind to prevent any further spread. While they head for home, the crew remains on board to sail the vessel to the Netherlands for disinfection. The head of Canada's spy agency is weighing in on the potential for foreign interference in an Alberta sovereignty referendum. In a rare interview with CBC Radio's The House, the director of CSIS says there is reason to be concerned about outside actors trying to fuel division. Catherine Cullen has more.
2: Foreign interference has been a concern of CSIS, well, basically since its existence, but certainly over the last few years.
3: A key part of the work done by Canada's spy agency is tracking and disrupting that interference. And CSIS Director Dan Rogers says when it comes to a potential Alberta referendum, the agency is prepared to investigate.
2: A referendum like the one in Alberta that may have a divisive effect on society is rife for amplification or for, the sort of disinformation or foreign interference that we've seen from players like Russia in the past.
3: Rogers won't say directly whether that interference is happening right now, saying he can't comment on ongoing investigations. But he notes there are reports from academics and other public institutions that have called out Russian disinformation.
2: It is very consistent with what we've seen from Russia in the past.
3: But Alberta's premier has also weighed in. She says she believes people in Alberta are smart enough to look at a number of different viewpoints and figure things out. But Danielle Smith also rejects the suggestion of foreign interference.
4: My public safety minister has been in touch with the RCMP, and he read their statement in the legislature last week saying that there is no credible evidence that we're seeing any state actors who are interfering in our politics.
3: Rogers says it's hard to predict whether foreign interference might increase in the lead up to a potential fall sovereignty referendum, but he does say Albertans should be mindful of Russia's history of spreading disinformation. He says it's something the spy agency will certainly be vigilant about. Catherine Cullen, CBC News. Ottawa.
0: And you can hear more of that interview on The House wherever you get your podcasts. Palestinians living in the occupied West Bank say they are struggling just to survive. More than 2 years ago, Israel canceled over 100,000 work permits that allowed Palestinians to earn a living inside its borders. Israel calls the ban a necessary security measure, but it's created a massive labor shortage and a growing sense of desperation. CBC's Tom Perry has more from Ramallah.
5: In a video released last month by Israeli police, 70 Palestinian men are discovered in the back of a garbage truck at a checkpoint between Israel and the occupied West Bank. It's believed the men were trying to sneak into Israel to work illegally. Mahmoud Basi knows how desperate some Palestinians are. He used to work as an electrician in Israel, but was shut out when the Israeli government canceled more than 100,000 work permits for Palestinians in the occupied West Bank after the attacks of October 7, 2023. Inside Israel, the government has brought in tens of thousands of foreign workers to fill the gaping hole in its labor force. At this work site in Tel Aviv, crews from Uzbekistan and other countries are putting up a new multi-story structure. Billy Rubin, the contractor in charge, says these new hires bring new challenges. When you have Chinese workers, Russians, Indians, everyone speaks a different language, she says. Foreign workers who need to be brought in and housed in Israel are more expensive, driving up costs. But for now, Israel isn't softening its stance, with Palestinian workers still shut out. Tom Perry, CBC News, Ramallah.
0: Most ski hills across the country are now closed, but diehard backcountry skiers are still hitting the mountains. Now, this past season has been a deadly one in many parts of the world, and warming temperatures are believed to be adding to the threat of avalanches. Molly Siegel from CBC's Climate Solutions show What on Earth has the story of one skier who barely made it out alive.
6: I looked up and there was this wall of avalanche coming towards me.
7: Whistler-based Hannah Hughes was on vacation in Norway in early March when an avalanche swept her away while backcountry skiing.
6: It was like being hit by a truck. So much force,

0: Scientists can't make a direct link between avalanches and climate change. But Pascal Hagely with the Avalanche Research Program at Simon Fraser University in Burnaby, BC, says warming winters are affecting ski conditions.
1: Conditions will just be different than they used to be, typically, in the future, and we have to be ready for that.
0: He points to Europe, where snow conditions this past ski season have been variable. 143 people dying in avalanche-related incidents, much more than the average of 100 fatalities a season. At home, Avalanche Canada reported 13 people died in the last season. It's what motivates Hagely and his colleagues to study how well the public is understanding avalanche forecasts and danger ratings.
1: My objective is to make sure people know what they're getting into.
2: How much longer will we have ski seasons? There's so much change.
0: At home in Whistler, BC, Hannah Hughes has had a lot of time to think about her own relationship with backcountry skiing and risk.
2: I make decisions in the backcountry to never get caught in an avalanche. And obviously, now I have been, and I never want to be in another one.
0: Molly Siegel, CBC News, Vancouver.
3: And you can hear Molly's full story this morning at 11 o'clock on CBC Radio's What on Earth with host Laura Lynch. Vancouver has a new plan to allow high-tech food delivery robots. The industry says automation will make service faster and cheaper, but critics argue the robots create new hazards for seniors and people with disabilities. Tanya Fletcher has more on the debate over who really owns the sidewalks.
4: Food delivery robots, the size of a big cooler with unmistakable cartoon-like eyes, have been approved by the City of Vancouver for a six-month pilot project. Councillor Mike Clausen.
5: It's a way of doing something that's automated and hopefully more affordable in the long run.
4: But critics point to potential privacy concerns with robot cameras in very public places. And opposing City Councillor Sean Orr says there are also disability concerns.
6: People are asking for safer sidewalks, smoother sidewalks, more accessible sidewalks. And our response is, what if we filled them with little delivery robots?
4: The food delivery robots could begin operating in downtown Vancouver as early as this fall. Tanya Fletcher, CBC News, Vancouver.
3: And finally, Sir Elton John is now officially a Glenn Gould Prize laureate. A star-studded evening honored the legendary artist last night, and the CBC's Christine Pugaline was there and has this story.
7: The night kicked off with an homage to Elton John's Piano Roots, a performance by 18-year-old Canadian pianist Ryan Wang, followed by a bold rendition of I'm Still Standing by Jeremy Dutcher. John personally selected the artists and the set list, and Canada's top talent, including Sarah McLachlan, Diana Krall, and The Beaches, delivered show-stopping takes on his greatest hits. A visibly moved Elton John took to the stage to offer a heartfelt thank you to Canada.
8: Grateful for my family, my husband, my children, and my Canadian family, and Canada in general. Thank you for this incredible...
7: Beyond the main prize, John handpicked an artist for the Protégé Award. Rising Canadian opera singer Emily D'Angelo, who received a $25,000 prize. The gala also honored his humanitarian work, including the Elton John AIDS Foundation. The finale brought everyone on stage, including the man of the hour himself. A rendition of the beloved classic Goodbye Yellow Brick Road brought the house down.
8: I salute you all. Thank you.
7: A night of glam, gratitude, and unforgettable performances honoring the 15th laureate of the Glenn Gould Prize, Elton John. Christine Pugaline, CBC News, Toronto.
3: And that is the latest national and international news from World Report. 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I'm John Northcott. Thanks for spending part of your weekend with us here at CBC News.
9: Time now for a look at the BC weather. Along the north coast, periods of rain today, a high of 10, 13 inland. For the Peace region, a mix of sun and cloud with a chance of morning showers and a high of 18. For the central interior, clouds and showers, the risk of thunderstorms in the afternoon, a high of 16. For the southeast, mainly sunny, increasing clouds later on, a chance of showers and 22. For the southern interior, clouds and showers and 24. And for the South Coast, mainly cloudy with a high of 17, 20 degrees inland.
10: Good morning on this 10th of May. I'm Pia Chattopadhyay, and this is the Sunday Magazine. The Middle East remains volatile as diplomatic efforts to end the war clash with military strikes. First up, how this conflict is shaping attitudes of Iranians inside the country and beyond. After that, you may be getting or gifting some flowers on this Mother's Day, but those bouquets are far more than pretty sights and smells. We'll discover the fascinating ways that flowers power the world. In hour two, U.S. President Donald Trump heads to China this week. In the run-up, we'll hear how China is trying to play both power broker and stable force in a fractured world. And later on, what's the value of measuring up? Philosopher C.T. Nguyen reflects on the costs and benefits of scoring so many facets of daily life. It all starts right now on the Sunday Magazine.

0: The ongoing ceasefire between the United States and Iran is holding, but it is shaky. Iran has issued a new warning to the United States, threatening American sites in the Middle East if its tankers once again come under fire, as happened on Friday. So how have Iranians been faring through more than 2 months of war? New York Times Iran correspondent Yagana Torbadi has been trying to get a sense of that. Yagana, good morning.
1: Good morning. How are you?
0: I'm really good. Let's talk about this past week, because it seemed somewhat that the news was contradicting itself. At times, there were plans to reopen the Strait of Hormuz, which then didn't happen. More talk of a possible peace deal to end the war. And there have been sporadic military clashes between U.S. and Iranian forces in the Strait. So broadly, how would you describe where we are at in this war?
1: Both sides were still sort of at this kind of very tenuous ceasefire that has now been in place for about a month or so. And it seems like neither side necessarily wants to say that it's been violated, although I think from what we saw happen this week, it's kind of hard to say that it hasn't been. It seems like it's in a pretty unstable situation in the sense that the Strait of Hormuz is still blocked. The U.S. is still imposing this blockade that is putting pressure on Iran, but maybe not as quickly as President Trump would like to see. And so, unless there's some kind of diplomatic end to this and sort of like moving beyond this period where they can kind of come to some kind of agreement, it seems like these kind of tensions are going to keep bubbling up and maybe even bubbling over until that kind of more durable agreement is reached.
0: You have been reporting deeply about the people and everyday life in Iran, and we'll get into that in just a bit. But I want to try to better understand what's happening in Iran politically. And one of the starkest questions about this war is just who is in charge right now. How do you answer that question?
1: I think in Iran, what we've seen over like really the last decades is a consolidation and increasing power held by the military forces. And I think when we look at what's happened over the last couple months, that has really just accelerated. And now it's hard to kind of speak of the Iranian government without really speaking of the Revolutionary Guards. From what we can tell, it's the military side that is running the show politically. It's their veterans who are in charge of key institutions, whether that's the parliament speaker who has taken on a very outsized role in the negotiations and in really kind of running the country, whether it's heading the Supreme National Security Council. And then of course, the new supreme leader himself, even perhaps more so than his father, who he has succeeded, is known for being close to the Revolutionary Guards and, sort of playing a role in picking their generals in recent decades and in general, just cultivating those ties. And so I think it's really hard to come to any conclusion other than the fact that the military is very much in charge in Iran right now.
0: So the new supreme leader, Mojtaba Khamenei, has not been seen. His absence from the public eye has raised questions about his well-being. Is he actually in charge? What do we know about how his leadership is being affected?
1: I wish I could had a more clear answer to that. My colleague Varnos Fassi, he has reported quite deeply about sort of how he's running things from a little bit behind the scenes as he deals with what appear to be quite serious injuries and recovers from those. Given the difficulty in communicating with him, given sort of the fact that he can't really appear in public and take charge or sort of show, at least public leadership, I think even that dynamic as well also elevates the role of the circle around him that is running things and that is public. And that does include, of course, elected officials, including, for instance, the president, Masoud Pezeshkian, but even more so, it includes, you know, members of the guards that are appear to be really influencing decisions.
0: Let's talk about the ordinary people of Iran. 90 million people in that country. Like most international media, you have not been able to travel inside Iran during the war, but you have a broad network of contacts inside the country. You've been talking to them via voice and text messages. I know there's going to be a lot of diversity of viewpoints, but kind of overall, what are you hearing from Iranians about how they're feeling about this war now 2+ months into it?
1: Mm-hmm. You know, during the 12-day war and afterwards, I think one thing that I heard often that was surprising, you know, certainly to readers, was that there were a good number of Iranians who were in favor of a military attack and who felt like, you know, after years of protests and even before that of voting for reform, that, you know, all of their efforts had been for nothing and they had just, you know, been completely rejected or it had been made clear to them by the government that their efforts were not going to lead to substantive change. And so they felt like the only answer was some kind of military intervention. Many of them did. And this is not a monolith. Iran's not a monolith, of course, but that was one sentiment that I heard quite a bit. You know, I have checked in with some of those same people over the last few months. And of course, you know, there's other ways that we kind of monitor what social, like public opinion in Iran. And my sense is that although there are some people who still wish that Iran, that their national community, the U.S., Israel would, in sometimes in their words, quote, finish the job, a lot of the folks who initially supported some kind of military attack have decided that also is not going to work. And they've been really dismayed by the damage to infrastructure. I think some of the language that the president has used, you know, about ending Iran's civilization, these kinds of things. And then at the same time, they see that in their day-to-day life, things have not really changed, if only, you know, and only in many cases, they've gotten worse. So, you know, a new supreme leader, they feel like Iran's government was able to kind of make the transition to a new supreme leader when maybe otherwise it would have had trouble doing so. You know, the pace of executions in the last couple months has really picked up. There's checkpoints on the streets. There's just a sense that this government is sort of going to only crack down further at home. They don't have the internet right now. You know, they haven't had it for over 2 months. So I think that, you know, the sense that I hear that I feel when speaking to people is just kind of despondency, that really they just don't know how to kind of get out of this situation and improve their lives and improve their situation.
0: And yet, Yagana, you have reported about how life is kind of going on inside Iran, that people are gathering at cafes in Tehran, there are concerts happening, people are traveling. Talk to me more about that duality.
1: Yeah, I mean, I think, you know, for those of us kind of in a more comfortable situation when, you know, where we don't sort of face these day-to-day threats, it can be kind of surprising. But, you know, everywhere kind of life goes on and people try to enjoy whatever they can and kind of eke out whatever little bits of joy and normalcy they can from their days. So, you know, in Iran right now, the economic situation is terrible, but most people can still at least afford a coffee. So they can go to a coffee shop with their friends. And so you see kind of the coffee scene thriving there. Or, you know, I spoke to one woman who said, you know, no one can really afford to save up for a car or a home anymore. Like inflation just wipes out your savings from day to day. So they're like, why don't I just like go buy myself a nice meal and not really worry about things too much. I think, you know, all of us can kind of connect with that feeling and sort of understand where that's coming from. And in some ways kind of admire these people's ability to kind of continue living their lives in some way.
0: You mentioned the terrible, I think is how you put it, economic situation in Iran. You've been reporting from Eastern Turkey as people cross that very busy border between Iran and Turkey and talking to them as they come, some leaving further afield, but some people going back and forth. And at that border crossing on that bustling trade route, you reported on the trade in cooking oil. What does that say to you about the economy and affordability inside Iran?
1: Yeah, I mean, so, you know, right now the IMF predicts that Iran's inflation rate this year will hit 70%, which is the highest since at least 1980 that the IMF has calculated for Iran. And so, of course, Turkey, you know, is in a different economic situation. Prices are higher in Turkey, but for cooking oil and now for many food items, it seems the prices in Turkey are actually cheaper than what they are in Iran. And so I saw people just two by two, like each person carrying 2 5-liter bottles of olive oil or sunflower oil across the border. And, you know, that we started talking to people, we started talking to the merchants, and they said that this was like very new, that just in the past few days, they had been getting requests from people crossing over, like, do you have any cooking oil? And so then they started stocking it and selling it to people. And some of them were buying it, you know, to sell back. They said that they could get around a $2 profit by selling it to a store inside, that which would then, inside Iran, which would then sell it to Iranians for another $2 profit. And some said that they were just going to use it for themselves. And there's kind of like complicated economic factors behind all of this. Iran used to subsidize food products, the imports of many food products, and it has lifted those subsidies in part because of budget pressures that it's been facing even before this war. And so as a result, cooking oil and items like it have become far more expensive. I imagine if Iranians could, they'd be taking a lot of other food items across, but cooking oil just happens to be quite portable and then easy to take. So, yeah, we thought that was like a very vivid example of, you know, some of the difficulties that Iranians are facing.
0: Just before I let you go, you know, it is still not crystal clear what the American goals are in this war, that it began more than 2 months ago. It has changed throughout. What are you understanding about what the Iranians want in order to bring a durable peace?
1: What they kind of have consistently said is they want to be recognized for the right to enrich uranium. That's been something that they have made a centerpiece of these talks. And I think now with the Strait of Hormuz actions that they've taken, you know, I don't think that they see that necessarily as something that they will continue to do forever. It's not super sustainable. Also with their neighbors, that, you know, who would be quite unhappy about that. But I think the fact that they've shown that they can do that has emboldened them to potentially ask for more in the negotiation. So it's not clear to me that the deal that can be had now is going to be as good of a deal from the perspective of the Americans as it was maybe in January or February. I think we have to kind of like wait and see how that works out. And, you know, these deals are very touch and go. Even the nuclear deal back in 2015 almost failed a few times before it was finally signed. So we just have to sort of follow it and see what happens. But, you know, the sense I get from the Iranians, unless the economic pressure really gets to a point where they feel like they have to have some kind of immediate relief. And I just so far don't see that happening. There's an immense amount of pressure on the Iranian people, but so far that has not translated into kind of meaningful concessions from the government side. And so, yeah, it's a very fluid situation, and it kind of every day seems to change.
0: Yagna, we'll leave it there. Thank you very much. It's been really good to listen to you this morning. Appreciate it.
1: Thank you so much for having me.
0: Yagna Torbati is the New York Times Iran correspondent. Of course, this conflict is being felt far from the Middle East as well, especially among Iranian diasporas, including here in Canada. Marina Nemat is an Iranian-Canadian author and activist. She wrote about her time in Iran's notorious Evin prison in her best-selling memoir, Prisoner of Tehran. Marina, hello to you.
2: Good morning. Thank you so much for having me.
0: It is nice to have you with us. Listening to Yagna's description of life inside Iran and how people there have been enduring this conflict, what are you thinking about?
2: Well, things have changed. The public opinion has definitely shifted since this war began. At the beginning, when the United States and Israel attacked Iran, I totally agree with Yagna that a lot of people inside Iran and here in Canada, many of my friends included, who had been in Evin prison and had fought against the Islamic regime for a long time, they said, we celebrated. And there was hope, there was a lot of hope that the regime would fall finally and things would change for the better.
0: Go ahead.
2: Yeah, but very quickly that changed because innocent people died and, you know, infrastructure was demolished and President Trump's language, you know, against Iran, against these people was basically, it angered a lot of people inside Iran and here.
0: And so we're now 2+ months into this war. And as you say, the opinions of people have changed. There is a very, very large Iranian diaspora here in Canada. There's lots of diversity of perspectives. But how would you say overall Iranians in Canada are feeling now?
2: Well, I look at what my friends are saying, my Iranian friends, and again, many of them, these are writers, thinkers, people who were in prison in Iran, sometimes for many years. At the beginning, there was celebration, there was joy. People were opening bottles of champagne. And now I see, when I go on Facebook and I connect with my friends, I see so much anger and hate against the United States because of all the innocent people who were killed in Iran and neighborhoods that were demolished, where some of my friends grew up in those neighborhoods. And I think especially President Trump's language against Iran and Iranians, it has created a lot of hatred in the Iranian community. And the level of that hatred is quite surprising. It is quite intense.
0: And so, as you say, there's this anger toward the United States and what it has done and what it has its president has been saying. And that has shifted the views of a lot of people in the diaspora here in Canada. Has it shifted how they think of the Iranian regime?
2: No, because, you know, again, what the Iranian regime has done in the past almost half century to its people, it has massacred, tortured, killed, and devastated families. They managed during the last protest just, you know, a few months ago to kill, well, nobody exactly knows how many, but different estimate, anywhere between 20,000 to 40,000 people in the span of a few days. And since this war began, the number of arrests and executions has increased to an unbelievable amount. And even some activists, some famous ones like Nasrin Sotoudeh, like Narges Mohammadi, who had been released and were home, were arrested again. And when I look at defeat coming, I mean, the number of executions is almost similar to the level that it was right after the success of the revolution in 1979, around the time I was in prison. So this is actually quite terrifying. The situation in Iran has gotten worse, much worse, since the war began.
0: And there seems to be a juggernaut, if you will. When will this war end? How will it end? What will it mean for both the United States and Iran and the Iranian people? How are you thinking about the future for Iranians?
2: Listen, I have never entirely lost hope because history moves. History moves slowly. For history, 50 years, 100 years is not really a whole lot in the life of a person like me, like you. That is certainly a long time. But in Iran, things will change. I have always believed that this change cannot come from the outside. Yes, international support, while abiding by international law, is very, very important. Yes, Iranians need support, but change, fundamental change, not the kind of change that President Trump claims that he said there has been a regime change in Iran. No, there hasn't been a regime change in Iran at all. That fundamental change that can actually lead to better lives for Iranians, it has to come from within Iran. And bombing and wars and killing innocent people will never, ever achieve that.
0: We have seen many attempts to put that pressure on the regime from regular Iranians over the last number of years. Lots of people in the streets risking their lives. As you say, there have been very, very violent crackdowns, especially earlier this year. Do you expect that kind of pushback from Iranians once this war comes to an end?
2: Again, it will take time. This is not a switch that we can flip. Think of the Soviet Union and how long it was in power. And nobody really saw or could exactly predict the moment that the Soviet Union fell, but it did. So I believe that every dictatorship has an expiry date. And that expiry date is not something we know, is not something we can exactly predict. And I think what really kills dictatorships at the end is corruption. They basically rot from within. It gets to the point that they are so corrupt that they cannot sustain themselves. And the fact that the Revolutionary Guard is the corrupt institution, the corrupt scaffolding that holds up the Islamic Republic, I believe that it will arrive at a point that it will simply collapse. It will turn to dust. And Iranians will recognize that moment, and Iranians will seize that moment, and they will end this. And I really hope that we learn something from our history, from the mistakes that we made, from what led to the birth of the Islamic Republic, and that the future of Iran will be better, stronger, and hopefully democratic.
0: Marina, it's been very good listening to you this morning as well. Thank you very much.
2: Thank you so much for having me, Pia.
0: Marina Nemad is an Iranian-Canadian author and activist.

0: I'm Pia Chattopadhyay. This is the Sunday Magazine. 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So today is one of the peak times when flowers fill our world as Canadians mark Mother's Day. And of course, it's also the time of year when blooms are starting to spring up in gardens. But there's far more to flowers than meet the eye, or nose, if you will. And David George Haskell says that understanding of their power is critical to understanding the world we share. He's a biologist and the author of a new book, which is called How Flowers Made Our World. The story of nature's revolutionaries. David, hello to you.
1: Pleasure to be with you and happy Mother's Day.
0: Thank you very much. It is not just this day, Mother's Day, that's chock full of flowers. We use them for many kinds of celebrations, in times of mourning, at places of worship. So what is the evolutionary explanation behind why we humans reach for flowers on all kinds of occasions?
1: Well, I think we understand deep in our individual and collective subconscious that flowers are really important. They're creators, they're connectors. And, you know, we're not pollinators like bees. We don't eat many flowers. And yet we put them at the center, as you point out, of many really important cultural rituals. So even though we might dismiss them in the everyday as just, well, they're just pretty, but kind of ephemeral, deep down we understand that they are world changers, which is why when we're wooing someone or getting married or decorating an altar or burying someone, we bring flowers to that occasion.
0: And it goes back to the earliest of times of humans, doesn't it?
1: It does. I mean, there's evidence of people using flowers in graves that go back at least 12, 13,000 years. And before that, even our pre-human ancestors out there on the African savannah millions of years ago were in very close relationship with a specialized kind of flowering plant, the grasses. And most of us don't think of a grass as a flowering plant, but they make flowers nonetheless. They're not very conspicuous. And our species owes its origin thanks to the grasslands that developed in Africa. And now most of our diet is also founded on the productivity of grasses.
0: So like apes and chimps were using aromatic plants to build their nightly sleeping platforms and so on and so forth, weren't they?
1: Yes. Yeah, so apes and chimps are our ancestors. And then if we go back in our own ancestry, maybe 10 million years ago, making platform nests every night and particularly putting aromatic plants in there to ward away ectoparasites and other nasty things. But also that the aroma of flowers and foliage is a good indication that you're in a very healthy habitat as well. And so today, when we sniff a floral perfume, like a rose perfume, in a way, it's like we're getting a very concentrated inhale of botanical and ecological vitality all in just one little drop. Because, of course, there are the aroma of dozens and dozens of roses in one little drop of perfume. So it's really an intense experience of ecological connection.
0: So let's talk more about the aromas, because as you say so beautifully there's nothing quite like the smell of, I don't know, a lilac in the spring breeze coming through the window, or a hyacinth. How did these early associations between floral aroma and healing trickle down to our modern societies?
1: Yeah, so the first uses that we know of floral aromas were mostly medicinal, and some of them were funerary, say in ancient Egypt, in some parts of South Asia, in China. And then over the centuries, that then developed into the use of floral aromas for everyday use, especially for people who could afford it. Way back then, it was a very expensive thing to distill thousands of roses down into one bottle of floral aroma. So perfumes in particular started out as an experience that was really just reserved for the very upper echelons, the aristocracy, the rulers, the wealthy people. And then over the centuries, as technologies improved, particularly technologies of extraction and distillation, these experiences became more widely available. But I should point out that just walking out into a park or a garden, we can all have this experience for free. That's one of the beauties of flowers, is that their sensory extravagance and beauty is available to us, whether or not we want to buy them produced in a sort of artistic, curated form as we would in a perfume.
0: Hmm. Okay, so when it comes to flowers, I think we tend to focus on their sights and smells. If flowering plants make up roughly 90% of plant species on Earth. And you say, David, that they tell a far bigger story of how our world came to be, which often goes overlooked. So why do you think we see, I don't know, more T-Rexes than tulips in our history books?
1: Yeah, so we're animals, and of course, and we're fascinated by the big, fierce animals, and especially kids like to see a big T-Rex skeleton. And there's nothing wrong with that. But if we want to tell the story of how our modern world came to be, we need to put flowers right at the center of that. Because about 130 million years ago, flowering plants evolved, and then they rapidly took over most of the planet, and they built most of the major ecosystems that we have today. Rainforests, prairies, savannas, they're the foundation of human agriculture. Mangroves, seagrass beds, salt marshes, all of these are habitats built by flowering plants. And so they truly were revolutionaries. They changed the weather patterns of the earth. They built carbon stores in the soil, and they catalyzed the evolution of lots of animals. There were no bees, butterflies, or grazing mammals before flowers evolved. And so they deserve a place right at the center of the story of how our world came to be. So yes, they're beautiful, but they are also world makers. They're also powerful. And I think that's a really interesting convergence.
0: You describe the way flowers have impacted ecosystems as revolutionary. So let's walk through the revolution and some of the ways you make that case. First, the ability of flowers to carry both male and female reproductive parts in a single bloom. Why is that so significant?
1: Well, it means that any insect that is visiting the flower can both bring and take away pollen, which is an amazingly efficient way of doing reproduction. Before flowering plants evolved, male and female structures were generally separated on different parts of the same plant, or maybe even on different plants. And what flowers did was to combine male and female into the same structure and then include advertisements like aromatic petals and visually conspicuous petals that are drawing the attention of animals, that are speaking to animals in the language of beauty and weaving new cooperative networks between the plants and the animals.
0: Flowering plants also evolved to enclose their seeds inside fruit instead of releasing them naked into the world. This is a concept known as botanical motherhood, as I understand. How big of a leap was that?
1: Yes, so, and this is appropriate for Mother's Day, is that flowers are the great botanical mothering innovators, if you like. They had two key innovations that really helped them succeed in the world and that then later fed much of the rest of the world as well. First, by wrapping every seed inside a fruit, and the fruit is a mature ovary, so fruit is basically a mature flower. They're giving their little baby the seeds inside a leg up and help in the competition. Some fruits attract pollinators, some are explosive and send the seeds away, some catch the wind. Regardless of the form of the fruit, it's a form of intergenerational generosity, where the maternal generation is helping the young. The other thing flowering plants do is inside every seed, the mother provides a little food hamper filled with starch and oils and proteins. And that's what we eat when we eat ground flour or we eat rice or maize. We are feeding on that motherly gift from one generation to the next, from the mother to the offspring. And so these plants are not just mothering their own babies, they're mothering the rest of the world through these generous gifts.
0: I have to say, David, these next few weeks and last week are actually my favorite time of year in Southern Ontario because we have beautiful, beautiful magnolia trees that bloom at this time of year, and it only lasts about 3 weeks. You got to go look at them. And I bring that up as an example because you talk about the ways that flowers encourage cooperation between plants and other species is something that is novel. You point to their partnership with insects as an example of this. Tell us about the significance of that evolution.
1: Yeah, and magnolias are a great place to appreciate this because although most modern magnolia species are just a few million years old, the overall structure of the flower of a magnolia is little changed in nearly 100 million years. And to this day, they're still pollinated by some of the creatures that were first transporting pollen from one flower to another, the beetles. So I'd encourage you, in addition to appreciating the beauty of the flower, take a look inside and see who's pollinating and get a good whiff of that absolutely heavenly aroma inside the magnolia flowers. And this was their original genius, to use aesthetics to weave new ways in which plants and animals could cooperate. For hundreds of millions of years, insects had been almost nothing but trouble for plants, eating the leaves, sucking on the sap, chewing on the roots, and flowers flipped the narrative. They turned some of these former enemies into cooperative partners. And today, 90% of flowering plants still use insects as their pollinators, which allows them to very precisely move a small amount of pollen from one flower to another, and then, of course, achieve fertilization, and then the young can be nice and genetically diverse and therefore adaptable. Instead of just, you know, a lot of plants still use the wind for pollination, and that works in some situations. But for many flowers, they want a more precise and efficient way of doing this, which then led to more productive and diverse ecosystems. Mm.
2: Can I ask you, because some of the language you use, words like, you know, fertilization, pollination, motherhood, that kind of, you know, in our cultural understanding, puts everything in the female category. Western culture has coded flowers as feminine, delicate, and passive. What are we to understand about what we're doing when we do that?
1: Yes, well, every culture uses flowers in symbolic ways, and that's part of the beauty of cultural diversity, of course, is seeing how different flowers and different ways of representing nature manifest. But, you know, in our current culture, there's two things that we lose when we box flowers in that way. First, we misunderstand flowers themselves, right? So flower, as we've already mentioned, has both male and female. They're hermaphroditic, most flowers. And so to code them as exclusively feminine is really just biologically inaccurate. They're often actually most aromatic, and their petals are most colorful when they're shedding the pollen, which is the male part of their lives and their reality. The other thing we do, though, is we impoverish ourselves. So as a man, why shouldn't I be able to enjoy flowers? And I can tell you, as a boy, if I expressed any interest in flowers whatsoever, I would swiftly get literally beaten up on the playground. And to me, that's a heartbreaking thing, because we're walling ourselves off from the experience of the beauty of the world. And so part of my hope for this book is to reclaim flowers for all genders, for all people, so we can all enjoy them from our own particular perspectives and to appreciate them as the world changes that they truly are.
2: Duly noted, great gift for Father's Day,
1: exactly,
2: which is coming up next month. But right now, it is Mother's Day if you're just joining us on this Sunday. You may be getting or gifting a lovely bouquet to cheer up your home or garden, but David George Haskell wants you to look beyond their sights and smells. The biologist's latest book is called How Flowers Made Our World. David, in much of Canada, May signals the start of gardening season. Gardening centers are usually offering, you know, both native plants and imports from other countries. How should home gardeners think about the ecological role flowers play in our own yards?
1: So flowers are, of course, life-giving, right? They provide food with nectar and pollen, but also the leaves of the flowering plant are food for caterpillars and other creatures that then feed birds and a lot of other wildlife. And so by careful gardening can feed that food web, but there's a sort of hidden cost here. If we're planting lots of plants that are covered in pesticides, we might be poisoning the very creatures that we're trying to help. Or if our garden is exclusively filled with plants from other continents, those plants often have a lot less food value for local wildlife and local insects than plants that are local to the region. Now, I'm an immigrant. I live in North America. I come from Western Europe. I grow plants in my garden that remind me of where I grew up as a boy, from Europe. I have other plants from Asia that remind me of friends who've given them to me. So I think there's a place for plants from around the world to celebrate the botanical glories of the world in our gardens. But if the foundation of our garden is not native plants, plants that have evolved and have grown indigenous to a particular region, we're creating less beauty, really. We're just producing a few pretty flowers for ourselves, but not feeding the rest of the ecosystem. And I've done some experiments in my backyard planting native plants, native asters, for example, next to imported chrysanthemums. And the difference in bee life and other life is stunning. And so now I'm very keen on native plants because they bring me more beauty and interest in my garden, as well as being just beautiful for human eyes and providing food for bluebirds and chickadees and other birds that I care about.
2: Humans have long imported and transplanted plants, centuries old, millennial old. We see that in many botanical gardens, you know, sites of beauty, they're used for educational purposes. On that note, David, you say they have a deeper colonial history as well. How so?
1: So part of the project of colonialism was for the colonial powers to move flowering plants around the world, particularly profitable ones like cotton and indigo and rice. And then through that also, of course, exploit, take people's lands, and then in at least in many parts of the colonized world, bring enslaved people or indentured people to work on those lands. So the exploitation of both flowering plants and then also of people was the foundation of the wealth that was built by colonialism. And there's sort of a strange scientific connection here, because Carl Linnaeus, who was the founder of biological classification, was obsessed with flowers, and his whole classification system was at first based on flowers. Unfortunately, he then later expanded that classification system to include humans, and he had very racist views, and being a white man, he put himself at the top of the hierarchy there. And so as the leading authority on biology at the time, he provided intellectual justification for the horrors of enslavement. So flowers sort of weave their way in and out of colonial history in all sorts of strange ways. And I think this is important for the present day, because often we hear racist or sexist ideas masquerading as good science, as they did back in the 1700s in Linnaeus's day, and we need to be aware of that and inoculate ourselves against that sort of misinformation and deception.
2: David, you outline how flowering plants have shaped ecological life through history. Today, climate change is reshaping our world. How does that threaten these evolutionary systems?
1: Yeah, so we don't know the status of many flowering plants because they just haven't been studied. But the ones that we have studied very closely, for example, the orchids and magnolias, it seems that about 40 to 50% of the species that have been studied are threatened with extinction, partly through climate change, but also through habitat loss, through overexploitation, through novel diseases arriving on one continent from another. So there's a whole sort of intersection of different threats. And the way we can help build a more vital future is by protecting habitat in the present day, not only to protect those species, some of which are threatened and others are doing a little better, but because large areas of diverse habitat are the raw material that evolution needs to craft a response to whatever's coming next. So yes, climate change and habitat destruction are major threats right now. In 200 years or in 1,000 years, we humans probably will have invented some other way of manipulating the environment. And flowering plants are incredibly genetically flexible. They're very adaptable. They're able to cope, but only if they have large interconnected populations. And so habitat preservation for me is in a way preserving the possibilities that are inherent in the genetic diversity of flowering plants for the future. Some flowering plants, a minority, are actually doing quite well, and these are the ones that we tend to call, quote-unquote, the weeds. They often breed on an annual or more than annual cycle. They've been able to adapt to warmer climates, to herbicides, to salty soils, to all the different changes that we're bringing to the world. So there are a very small number of nimble plants sort of playing around in the world that we've created. But then the majority of flowering plants are facing more dire situation. And it's our task, I think, as the most powerful species on the planet, to be good neighbors and kin and build a more vital future.
2: Whether it is getting a bouquet today on Mother's Day, or giving one, or, you know, admiring a garden patch in our neighborhood, or pruning a rose bush, taking that time to, you know, smell the roses, as the cliche goes. What do you want us to think about the next time we encounter the flowers around us?
1: I would love people to take just a few minutes to open all our senses to the flower itself and to consider the world from the flower's perspective. To whom is this flower speaking with its beauty, with its aromas? How did this plant get here? Were the humans evolved or did it evolve in this place? How is it interacting with the world around us? And let that curiosity connect you to the place, to sink deeper roots into your garden or into the bouquet of flowers that you've received and are enjoying it at home. And let that curiosity and connection lead you out into asking questions about not just our relationship with plants and flowers, but how flowers came to remake the world when they evolved.
2: All right, David, one last one for you. And I think I'm asking you to pick your favorite child. But in writing this book, were you like, this is my flower, this is the one?
1: Well, honestly, you know, the weeds that grow up in the cracks in my driveway in Atlanta here are some of my favorites. They're tiny. There's a dozen different weedy plants that grow there. They're all very small. But in spring, I literally lie down with a little hand lens or the zoom on my phone camera and look at these microscopic, tiny little flowers. And it feels like an eruption of hope and of new life from an unexpected place. And that's one of the things that I think we can take from the big picture of the story of flowering plants is that they are adaptable. We humans will not have the last word here. And that through these offerings of beauty that flowers are sending out into the world, we can build literally, and this sounds sort of overly like a fairy tale, but literally flowers have been working with animals cooperatively for 100 million years, building a better world. We can do the same today.
2: Love that. Love that. Appreciate so much listening to you today, David. Thank you so, so much for joining us.
1: Pia, thank you. I wish you many good floral encounters this spring.
2: I'm laying down on my driveway. I don't even have a driveway. I'm going to lay down on the sidewalk and watch the weeds creep up through the slats. Thanks again. Take good care, okay?
1: Thank you so much.
2: David George Haskell is a biologist, and he is the author of How Flowers Made Our World, The Story of Nature's Revolutionaries.

from 1970. That is the late Minnie Riperton with Les Fleurs. All right, the CBC News is up next. When we return, U.S. President Donald Trump will meet with Chinese President Xi Jinping this week in Beijing. We'll hear what both countries are hoping to get out of the visit. I'm Pia Chattopadhyay. The Sunday Magazine's back in 6 minutes.

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5: This is CBC News from Vancouver. Good morning, I'm Stephanie Mercier. The ordeal for passengers on a cruise ship hit with an outbreak of hantavirus appears to be coming to an end. Their ship arrived in Spain's Canary Islands this morning, and now they are being airlifted out after being screened by medical personnel in hazmat gear. Those include four

0: course, we know there's a military base there. So in terms of the operation that's underway here at the port, more passengers are continuing to depart. We just saw a very large group of them come off, of course, all in protective clothing. And we expect this to continue into tomorrow. It's going to be at least really another day till all the passengers are off, because the passengers from Australia and New Zealand will not be departing until tomorrow. Briar Stewart, CBC News, Tenerife.
1: Quebec health officials say the plane is only making a stopover in Bagotville before departing for its final destination, but there is no word on where they'll end up or what plans are in place for isolating the four Canadians. The BC Wildfire Service says crews are responding to two new wildfires near 100 Mile House that were both sparked in the last 24 hours. Both are described as out of control, and both are south of 100 Mile House. One is near Highway 97. The other is between 100 Mile House and Clearwater. There are no posted evacuation orders or alerts on either blaze at this time. Firefighters from the Nanaimo area gathered this weekend to prepare for the upcoming wildfire season. As Claire Palmer tells us, it is the first joint training exercise of its kind to be held there.
2: More than 50 firefighters across six departments gathered here in Nanaimo for a sweeping training session, the first of its kind for the area. Stuart Kenning, Nanaimo's deputy fire chief, says it's invaluable for fire crews to train with and learn from other departments.
3: Someone once told me you don't want to exchange business cards at the time of an emergency, so this is a great time to meet everyone, know the people face-to-face before we have an emergency.
2: The six fire departments have had a mutual aid deal since 1984, which was recently updated. Sean Payne is with the North Cedar Department and says the revamped agreement is crucial.
4: Most fire departments feel they can do a lot of things by themselves. Which in a big picture, if a big event comes, we can't. So we need the help.
2: Fire crews are urging residents to fire smart their properties now, which includes removing flammable materials and using more fire-resistant materials, amongst others. Claire Palmer, CBC News, Nanaimo.
1: The five candidates running for leadership of the opposition BC Conservatives faced off for the final time yesterday. Ballots are now being sent out to party members. The winner will be declared May 30th. And condolences are pouring in for a Canadian hockey icon. Ernie Punch McLean was killed in a car crash in northern BC on Friday. The CBC's Simon Little has more.
5: It was 1971 when Ernie McLean, then coach and co-owner of Saskatchewan's Estevan Bruins, moved his club to New Westminster, the first WHL team on the West Coast. By the end of the decade, he'd led the club to four Memorial Cup finals, including two championships, and is remembered for coaching over 100 future NHLers. Mounties say he died when his vehicle left the road south of Dease Lake Friday. New West councillor Daniel Fontaine says he leaves a legacy.
6: He made Queen's Park Arena the place to be when it came to hockey and winning Memorial Cups. He will forever be linked to the city of New Westminster, and it's an incredible loss.
5: Just days before his death, the 93-year-old was being celebrated at that same arena, where supporters want to see a statue of him installed. Fontaine is bringing a motion to council next month seeking the city's support for the initiative. Simon Little, CBC News, Vancouver.
1: And that is the CBC News from Vancouver. Looking now at the BC weather, for the north coast, periods of rain, a high of 10, 13 inland. For the Peace region, sun and cloud, a high of 18. For the central interior, there is the risk of a thunderstorm this afternoon, a high of 16. For the southeast, increasing clouds and then a chance of showers, a high of 22. For the southern interior, clouds and showers and a high of 24. And for the south coast, mainly cloudy today, a high of 17 up to 20 degrees inland for Metro Vancouver.

Hello again, I'm Pia Chattopadhyay. Welcome back to the Sunday Magazine on CBC Radio, Sirius XM 169, as well as on the CBC Listen app. Still to come, grades, ranks, followers, scores. We have myriad ways of measuring so-called success in our daily lives. And in about 25 minutes, we'll reflect on why we're driven to score, well, everything and the impact it has on us. But let us start this hour here. Donald Trump is heading to China this week, the first time an American president has visited since Trump was last there back in 2017. And the summit with China's President Xi Jinping comes at an intense time. Negotiations to end the U.S. and Israel-Iran war

0: are ongoing, Beijing has positioned itself as a diplomatic power broker. And it comes at a moment when China is expanding its influence far beyond Asia. The two leaders will also discuss tariffs and trade. Emily Feng is an international correspondent with National Public Radio in Washington, D.C. And Simon Rabinovich is the Beijing Bureau Chief for The Economist. Simon and Emily, hello to both of you.
1: Hello.
0: Emily, this meeting, Emily, was already delayed once due to war in the Middle East. And Iran is expected to be a top focus as Presidents Trump and Xi meet. What do we know about China's role in the diplomatic efforts to end the war?
1: What we know is it's mostly been rhetorical. I mean, to be honest, Pakistan still did most of the heavy lifting diplomatically and getting Iranian negotiators, American negotiators talking through intermediaries, but China signaled that it wanted a bigger role. It put out statements that were synergistic with the Pakistani ones that helped get various talks going. And China does have economic heft with Iran. So it's not to say that they didn't have a big diplomatic role at all. They certainly have influence over Iran because they used to, when the Strait of Hormuz was open, buy so much of Iran's oil exports. But they didn't have the biggest role. That was still left up to Pakistan and in some ways Oman. But China did signal that it could be a useful intermediary in the future and that it has more and more influence through its economic influence in the Middle East region.
0: So Simon, in other recent conflicts and wars, Ukraine, in Gaza, China has tended to stay more on the sidelines, not this time. Why is China particularly interested in this one beyond what Emily says here? What's its angle?
2: Well, I mean, I think as Emily says, to echo that, I mean, they're clearly interested and they have been playing a role, but it really has been a behind the scenes role. They, you know, have been quietly involved with pressuring Iran to accept the ceasefire terms to begin with. And the belief is that after President Trump is in Beijing, at that point, they might get, you know, even a bit more active in pushing Iran to some kind of a compromise because, you know, clearly Iran matters for China. 90% of Iranian oil was flowing to China before the war began. But more than that, they want to be seen as a country that is helping to bring stability to the world. And they have interests kind of on all sides of the Middle East. They have actually bigger economic partnerships with Saudi Arabia and the UAE than they do with Iran. So they want to be seen to be playing a positive role. At the same time, though, they don't want to get entangled in somebody else's conflict.
0: And Simon, you mentioned there the amount of oil that comes from Iran into China. How has this war affected China's economy then?
2: Well, look, China has very, very diversified oil suppliers. So although China was absolutely dominant as a buyer of Iranian oil only amounted to about a tenth of China's overall oil demand. And China's overall energy mix is also incredibly diversified. So, you know, oil is a part of it, but they've been a huge power in the renewable sector. They're a big builder, the biggest builder of nuclear power plants. Coal is still more than 50% of their energy mix, which is all to say that although Iran matters to China, China has a great degree of insulation built into its economy. So, you know, clearly it doesn't want to see the global economy suffering. It doesn't want to see oil prices going higher and higher. But it's actually very, very well situated to absorb that economic impact. And so, you know, it's done fine. It's done better than, you know, virtually any other economy in the region.
0: Emily, let me ask you one more question about this particular war. Outside of economics, the Chinese and Iranians have had long-standing cultural ties as well. What binds these two countries together?
1: They are both nominally, you know, kind of anti-Western countries. And I think China in particular has been one of the larger economic powers that countries that are not aligned with the U.S.-led world order can look to. And the upside to the instability that this war has caused, as Simon has mentioned, is that China comes out of this looking like they stand for order. And they've done, whether intentionally or not, a really, really good job of insulating themselves from the energy and economic consequences of this war. And so while China has not liked the fact that this war in the Middle East is happening, it is unclear about the long-term effects of this geopolitically in the region, what this means for U.S.-China relations. The short-term upside is that there's a big soft power win for China in that even though it didn't do the diplomatic heavy lifting for the ceasefire, it still showed that it had influence over Iran. Mm-hmm. And in the short term, it has been relatively unimpacted by the consequences that have wrapped up so many countries, including the U.S., because of this war.
0: Okay, let's talk about the relationship directly between the U.S. and China. Simon, the last year, I don't know how you would describe it. I would say complicated at best. Trump threatened to slap 100% tariffs on Chinese imports to the United States. That was thrown into question when the U.S. Supreme Court rejected Trump's global tariffs regime in February. So going into the summit this week, how would you describe the relationship between the United States and China?
2: I mean, complicated, I would say, is an understatement in the sense that last year, they were on the verge of a total economic rupture. You know, you had bilateral tariffs going both ways of more than 100%. You had China slapping controls on its exports of rare earths, which could have brought not just American, but frankly, global industry to a screeching halt. So it was really, you know, we were at the precipice of a global recession that was caused by a breakdown in the economic relationship between China and America. There's a great degree of mutual suspicion between the two countries, but they have walked back from the ledge of that. So tariffs are back down. You know, you look like American tariffs on China, they're about 30 to 40%, depending on how you count it. Chinese on America are about 20%. So they've backed down from the ledge, but it's still very clear that if there is a breakdown in talks, they have a lot of tools on both sides, a lot of levers on both sides that could cause a great deal of pain. So one way that it's described now is a relationship of mutually assured disruption. So it's kind of getting to the point that this is in some ways a new version of the Cold War. It's an economic Cold War. There's a lot of hawks in America who are, you know, very, very worried about China's rise. And in China, there's a lot of people who are very concerned about the idea that America is containing China, trying to prevent it from becoming a global power. So it's a very, very conflictual relationship. And they're looking to these talks to hopefully bring some measure of certainty to the ties.
0: So from the Chinese perspective, Simon, what do they want to extract from the Americans during this summit?
2: Well, I guess the short answer is that they want predictability. So I think they've accepted that tariffs are just going to be a fact of the landscape. You know, certainly so long as Donald Trump is in the White House, they're not going away. At the very least, they would like there to be certainty around the tariffs. So, you know, they've shown that they can actually live with high American tariffs because they have such strong export relationships with virtually every other country in the world. Beyond that, the Chinese would like to see something in the security dimension. Specifically, they would like to see America kind of backing down from its support for Taiwan. And what they've effectively offered to the American side is that the more that you give China on Taiwan, the more that China will give you on the economy. That's the bargain that's basically on the table. There's reason to think that America will not accept that. They don't want to get into that kind of negotiation. But President Trump obviously is always a wild card when it comes to the negotiating table. So we will see.
0: And Emily, so let me ask you the other side of this equation about what the Americans want from this summit. What is Donald Trump looking for, do you think?
1: It's not totally clear, but based on his past negotiating style, he's looking for some kind of flashy agreement or deal. More concretely, this would mean some kind of Chinese purchase of American agricultural products or technology products, like, for example, planes. There's indication that some areas of mutual collaboration, so things like perhaps import of Chinese electric vehicles into the U.S. or an ability for China to access more of the semiconductor chips, the advanced ones that they really want to buy from American-based companies, that might be eased up. Their rare earths, these refined rare earth products that the U.S. needs for semiconductors and defense equipment and even smartphones. There's definitely going to be discussion of that and potentially an extension of a truce last fall where China agreed to halt threatened export restrictions of these rare earths to the U.S. So there might be an extension of that. But in general, the U.S. has been messaging that they see this as the beginning, the resumption of talks between the U.S. and China. There might be another 3 to 4 encounters between the two men, Trump and Xi, throughout this year. And this, the U.S.'s messaging, is just the beginning of those interactions. And so anything really substantial might come later.
0: These are two superpowers, and every country has its own dynamics and cultures, Emily. But do you think that Donald Trump fundamentally sort of understands how he needs to be dealing with China?
1: No. And it's been a long time since he's gone. A lot of veteran China watchers and diplomats in the State Department have left or have been made redundant over the last couple of months. I'll note that about 250 nonpartisan veteran diplomats at the State Department were just let go earlier this week. So that's a lot of know-how and experience that is gone now, and it's not around Trump as he prepares for this visit. And you noted earlier that there's these strong cultural ties between, say, China and Iran. You know, for example, I was reporting on Iran from Eastern Turkey just last month, and whatever Iranians' views of the Chinese government, they work there, they study there. More Iranians probably understand China these days proportionally than the U.S., where educational exchanges, business exchanges have really declined ever since COVID and have never bounced back. So not only at the political echelon, you see a diminishment in knowledge about China, but also just a decline in general popular understanding of the country as well.
0: And so, Simon, you're in Beijing. Does the Chinese leadership understand that Trump doesn't fundamentally get it or the people of the country? And how does it sort of view that?
2: Well, I don't know if they would say that Trump doesn't get it. I think the question more on the Chinese side is, do they get Trump? And so this is kind of one of the big open questions going into these negotiations. As Emily noted, this is potentially stage one of what could be four stages over the course of the year. And so one big debate that's taking place in Beijing right now is this a golden opportunity for China? Because Donald Trump is not a creature of Washington, because he's not beholden to the State Department for good and for bad, is this an opening for China to try to get things that otherwise would not be on the table? You know, for structural reasons, these are the two superpowers in the world. They're bound to have a lot of friction between them. The relationship has turned increasingly testy. You know, even before Trump took office in 2017, it was already heading in a not great direction. Now, the question is, with Trump now in office, is there a chance for China to achieve things that they could otherwise not achieve? So, you know, number one would be opening up the door for Chinese investment in America. There's a lot of hostility from different states, from different actors in Washington for any big Chinese investment in America. Donald Trump, on the other hand, you know, regularly on the campaign trail, talked about this as possibly being something that would be good for the American economy. So that's one way in which they think there might be an opening. And the second thing, you know, as I already mentioned, is, you know, American language and action around Taiwan has been basically set in stone for more than four decades. And nobody is really willing to change that, except again for maybe Donald Trump. It would be highly controversial, highly unpopular. He's possibly the one opportunity for China to get some kind of change. So that is the debate that's being had in Beijing right now, is to what extent do they really try to, you know, effectively snooker Donald Trump into doing something that other American politicians would not do.
0: Emily, how are you looking at the Taiwan question as these two leaders meet?
1: That is the one issue where there could be serious long-term consequences to what Donald Trump decides to do in Beijing. And Simon is absolutely right that the Chinese are going to try to push Donald Trump degree by degree in a way that might seem like splitting hairs rhetorically, you know, trying to change language like the U.S. doesn't support, the U.S. opposes Taiwanese independence. These tiny differences that actually would give China a huge amount more of political maneuvering room, basically, to try to assert control over this democratic island at some point in the future. And these tiny changes in words do matter for the 23 million people who live in Taiwan, and they matter a heck of a lot for foreign policy in the U.S. as well.
0: I'm Pia Chattopadha. You are listening to The Sunday Magazine, and I'm speaking with international correspondents Emily Feng and Simon Rabinovich about the upcoming China-U.S. summit that's taking place this week in Beijing. Emily, let me stick with you for a minute. To Americans and Canadians, China's reputation has not been stellar over the last number of years. There are different circumstances between the United States and Canada about why that might be. But if we look at some Pew Research polling, only 27% of Americans hold a favorable view of China. In Canada, that number is 24%. These numbers, they might sound low, but they're actually a few points higher than they were a year ago. Why has China's reputation improved in the West?
1: The U.S. has been mired in events that have introduced chaos into the world order that have been the U.S.'s own doing. China's had a historically non-interventionist non-aligned foreign policy strategy. This is why it's been still relatively muted on the war in Iran as well. And so by comparison, by economic standards, political standards, energy price standards, standards of seemingly long-term political planning, China, to some people in the West, seems far, far ahead, particularly when compared to leaders from Washington, D.C. And for that reason, you've seen an increase in positive popular sentiment, including in the U.S., towards China. I'm sure you've noted some cultural memes going around about China maxing. Mm. You know, I'm in a very China time of my life. And okay, that might be meme culture for, you know, the under 25 crowd, which I'm no longer part of. But I think that is symptomatic of symptomatic of a general underlying dissatisfaction with something is systematically wrong with our societies in the West. And maybe, even though they don't have specific proof or evidence to back this up, maybe things are going better in China.
0: Hmm. And so, Simon, if that's the view from outside of China, here in the West, inside China, how do people feel about how their country is doing?
2: Well, look, there's an obvious caveat that it's impossible to know with any kind of scientific precision. There simply is not reliable opinion polling to kind of give us any confidence that people are more or less confident and kind of truly what their actual feelings are. But it is fair to say, based on umpteen conversations, academic papers, discussions, beyond that people generally believe that China has done very, very well. For the last couple of decades, economically, there's a great deal of national pride. There is a feeling that America is sowing chaos, whereas China is a country that brings stability. So I think when people look at kind of how China has done writ large, there is a lot of happiness, a lot of pride, a lot of confidence. At the same time, if you look at the domestic economy, it has not been in good shape since COVID. So if you ask people kind of about their own personal lives and how they're faring, there you get kind of a very different set of answers. People have seen wages stagnate. Young people have seen unemployment rise. Across the board, people have seen housing prices fall by anywhere from 20 to 40%, depending on where they live. So you've got this paradox where there's a lot of national pride combined with a lot of kind of personal anguish about the state of the economy today.
0: Simon, you know, as a Canadian, that our country is trying to forge ahead with a renewed relationship with China. Prime Minister Mark Carney was in that country, met with Xi Jinping back in January. We are allowing some Chinese EVs, although a limited amount, into our countries. How delicate of a balancing act is it for Canada to work with China, considering its longstanding relationship with the United States, which, yes, is being tested? But what is the balancing act for our country now?
2: Well, I think the balancing act is tricky if Canada were to kind of go full bore into having, a strong across the board partnership engagement with China. But that's not what's happened. It's been phrased as a recalibration. And so I think everybody in Canada has maybe lost some of the naivete that colored the relationship, in the early 2000s, and is aware now that China is extremely important, a country that you have to deal with, but also a country that, in different ways, you also have to be wary about. And so you mentioned the EV imports from China. So Canada did indeed lower tariffs on Chinese EVs, but they also affixed a very, very strict quota, which ensures that EVs will play a very, very small part in the Canadian market directly imported from China. As difficult as the relationship is right now with America, the fact remains America is Canada's closest ally. It always will be. The military relationship, the intelligence relationship, the economic ties will always be orders of magnitude stronger than whatever Canada is able to get to with China. I mean, just to give you kind of one number to frame this, Mark Carney has talked about the idea that Canada wants to increase exports to China by 50% by 2030. Well, if they actually accomplish that, that will lift Canadian exports to roughly one-tenth of what Canadian exports were to America last year. Mm. So I think, realistic folk in Washington look at what Canada is doing and they understand Canada wants to diversify its economic partnerships to a certain degree, but it's not like Canada can pick up and move itself next to China. That's not on the cards.
0: Okay, Emily, if I hearken back to Prime Minister Carney's Davos speech and other speeches he's given in the past number of months, there's a lot of talk about the clout of middle powers in the world. So as China expands its global role diplomatically, economically, and militarily, what does that mean for middle powers like Canada, do you think?
1: It becomes more and more of a balancing act. Maybe there's one country, as Simon says, for Canada, that's the US, that kind of always tips the scales if push came to shove, but that you do have to have more of a politically, you know, an approach of diplomatic compromise, that it cannot be clearly down the line for one country and their ideological positions all the time, that it might become more issue by issue, that issues of trade tensions and technology might get separated out from more political and ideological differences as middle countries try to navigate the different stances that the US and China have staked out. But it does mean that foreign policy and geopolitics is less clear because you have a wider range of outcomes that are possible.
0: Simon, as China's role continues to grow, its relationship with the US evolves, what do you think will be the biggest test from this summit that you're looking for, that for China's ability to lead on the world stage? I know they already are in many ways, but what are you looking for in terms of like, that's where China's exerting its influence and power?
2: Well, I think, to kind of bring the conversation back to where we started. So the actual substance of the meeting this week is likely to be a lot of show, but actually short on kind of big concrete agreements. We'll have, Chinese announcements of big purchases of what they call the three Bs. These are the three things that America can really offer China, which is beef, beans, soybeans, and Boeings. There's going to be a great show of camaraderie between President Trump and Xi Jinping. The question coming out of the summit is going to be, do we see China playing, even if it's behind the scenes, it will get reported out, China playing a more active role in resolving the Iranian crisis? And if that happens, and if it becomes known that China was kind of the deciding factor, the country that was able to bridge this divide between Iran and America and ultimately bring apart about a sustainable peace deal, a framework for dealing with the Iranian nuclear program. If China's able to do that, that will be a massive diplomatic win that will definitely redound to China's benefit and, frankly, to the world's benefit for some time to come. So that's the one area that I'll be watching.
0: Lots to come this week. Simon and Emily, thank you both for joining us and for this fantastic conversation. Appreciate it.
1: Thank you, Pia.
2: My pleasure. Thank you.
0: Simon Rabinovich is the Beijing bureau chief for The Economist. Emily Feng is an international correspondent with NPR. She is based in Washington, D.C. By the way, China's progress on tech EVs and renewables has made it a key place that Canada is looking to, as you heard during our conversation, as our government tries to diversify our economic partnerships. And the CBC's Chris Brown was recently in China looking at the country's success and how Canada can fit in. You can check out CBC News Inside China. It's streaming this weekend on CBC Gem, as well as on the CBC News YouTube channel.

You're listening to the Sunday Magazine. I'm Pia Chattopadhyay. Well, the FIFA World Cup is a month away, and with nearly 50 teams on the pitch, how do you pick which one to cheer for? Some fans go with their home country or one with ancestral connections. Some cheer for favorite players or teams with impressive stats. And some among you go by vibes. We played into that idea for our latest That's Puzzling Listener Challenge. We asked you to invent a word for the act of picking the World Cup team you're cheering for based solely on the color of their uniforms. Here's some of what you've concocted thus far. Naren Stewart on Denman Island, BC, gave us a mashup of preference, hue, and uniform, and got prefa-huniformity. Wellington Miles in Ottawa was inspired by hooliganism and came up with hooliganism. And of course, hue is H-U-E. Suzanne Taylor in Toronto went with chromopatria. Philly Markowitz in Owen Sound, Ontario, sent in spectrum tatering and spectrum tatership. Jennifer Johnson gave us gung hue, like gung ho, but the ho has been swapped out for H-U-E, hue. Peter Zanette went with color acupia, a cornucopia of color-based fandom. Kelty Purcell kept it simple with huge fan, but get this, she spelled huge, H-U-E-G-E, a huge fan of hues. We see what you did there, Kelty. Joanne Underwood sent in pigmentalizing, choosing your allegiance based on pigment. And we have to give a special shout out to Joanne's 13-year-old grandson, Gavin, who submitted two words, each containing an impossible number of letters. Oh my goodness, Gavin, I'm going to try to do my best here. Okay. The first one is chromostolopospheroprognosis, and second, huniform prognosis. Gavin? You are 13, color me intimidated. And finally, Seth Cullen sent in an entire roster. Fashion Play It, Hue Crew, Shade Parade, Saturation Nation, Color Wheel Appeal, and Color Fan. Oh my goodness, those were a mouthful. Thank you all for those colorful submissions so far. You still have time to get your shot on goal. Once again, we want you to invent a word for the act of picking the World Cup team you're cheering for based solely on the color of their uniforms. 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Once you're there, click That's Puzzling at the top of the page to stream them all.

0: catch my breath after all of that. I'm Piacetta Patai. 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We tend to live in a world obsessed with scores, from grades and rankings to follower counts and performance metrics. More of our lives are being measured, compared, and optimized than ever before. And C.T. Nguyen argues that the systems we use to measure success can not only reshape our goals, it can even change who we become. T is a professor of philosophy at the University of Utah. He has a new book out. It is called The Score, How to Stop Playing Somebody Else's Game. T, hello, and welcome to the Sunday Magazine.
1: It's nice to be here.
0: You are a philosopher. You're also a rock climber, and I understand that it is rock climbing that inspired you to write this philosophy book. So connect those dots for me.
1: I mean, rock climbing is really interesting to me because, first of all, I love it, but I'm terrible at it. And I think there's a sense in which if you think that what you're doing in games is trying to do the best you can, it makes absolutely no sense for me to be a rock climber. Right? Being a rock climber fills me with joy, fills me with like a sense of gorgeousness about my own movement, but it does not fill me with any kind of actual achievement type success because I am at best sub-mediocre.
0: There's a moment that you read about where your friend tells you to savor the moment. Why did that shift things for you?
1: Yeah, I mean, I think at the time, I knew, I think deep down, that the thing that I loved about climbing was the movement and the feeling of the movement, but it becomes really easy, even when you're in it for nothing but joy, just to become obsessed with getting to the next ranking level, right? Like in rock climbing, there are these difficulty levels for all the climbs. And I had become tunnel vision obsessed in a way that was making me kind of, I don't know, like sloppy and ugly. And a friend of mine telling me to pay attention to the way I was moving, it kind of reminded me like there was an ecstasy in just moving your body. The scoring system of climbing is also kind of what got me there. I mean, I think without that, I could just like meander around and do what felt easy, and it never forced me to tune in. Mm. And it was being in the specific setting, the specific context, where there was an external system that said, here's a set of climbs that's the next level of difficulty. Try to climb them. That's your goal. The fact that I had to do that was what forced me to acquire the level of precision that actually, like, I don't know, unlocked the possibility that moving could be beautiful.
0: So let's apply that external system to what you write about in your book and the lessons you learn from rock climbing as well. Games are something people often turn to for entertainment, for distraction, to relax. And there is usually a purpose to them, an objective. But you write that games don't just give us those goals that you speak about when it comes to rock climbing. They actually tell us what to care about. Expand on that for me.
1: Yeah, I mean, I started writing about games out of, I guess, irritation. I was reading all this stuff. I mean, I love games. I played games my entire life. And I'm an academic. I'm a philosopher. And I started reading all this academic work about games and the philosophy of art and in all kinds of like literary and cultural studies. And I didn't recognize what I loved about games in all this other stuff. Like people, basically, they tried to talk about games as a kind of movie. They tried to talk about games as beautiful and worth loving when they looked like serious movies with serious plot lines and serious dialogue and prefixed characteristics. And I didn't find, I don't know, like this freedom and this ecstasy of action and this ecstasy of thinking that I love so much in rock climbing and Go and chess and my favorite board games, my favorite video games. And I was stuck trying to understand it until I got to this, I found this lecture from my favorite board game designer, Rainer Knizia. And what he said was that the most important tool in his game design toolbox was the scoring system, because the scoring system set the player's motivations in the game. They tell the player what to care about. Mm. And I mean, you know, as a game player, this seems completely sensible, right? You open up a board game and it tells you what you're collecting. And it even tells you like whether you're cooperating with your friends or trying to kill them, right? You just learn and then you get into it. But I mean, the other side of me that is a philosopher was just shocked by this pretty obvious in retrospect, but very shocking observation that games can just set your desires and they can just tell you what to want. And most of us can just open up a game and just do it. We just acquire the desire and we plunge ourselves all in. And in games, I think this is for the good. This is for the beautiful. This is part of how designers shape this incredibly intense, fascinating experience, right? In a game, the goals and the obstacles unite when the game is well designed. They unite beautifully to create this action. I mean, think about like soccer. I think soccer is super interesting because one of the things that you learn about in soccer is how much skill and precision and fluidity you can have with your feet. And most of us don't know it until a game tells us to get a ball in a net and then gives us a constraint, which is do not use your hands. And suddenly that goal and those constraints plunge us into this beautiful kind of interaction.
0: The way we gamify our lives doesn't just apply to our pastimes or our hobbies or our passions. You argue that it affects the way we approach the entirety of our lives, things like everyday chores and tasks. What have you noticed?
1: I started thinking about this because I wrote a first academic book about games, about the beauty of games, of all the stuff I've been telling you about. And then people kept telling me, oh, you love games. You must love gamification. You must love the gamification of education, the gamification of exercise. And I was like, no, I think if you actually understand games, you'll hate gamification to your core. And so I spent a lot of time trying to understand this. And I noticed it in myself. I think two places I'd noticed it were, I'm a philosophy professor, and inside philosophy, there's an internal ranking system. Like philosophers have set up a ranking of the journals that we publish in. And that ranking is like a status ranking. Which one is more meaningful and fancier and a bigger success? Like, I didn't know about the system when I went to graduate school. I just loved big questions. And then I went to graduate school, and slowly, most of us were exposed to this system, and we just started taking it for granted that what we were supposed to do was move up the scoring system and get into harder journals. Same thing with like Twitter. I got on Twitter to connect to people. And after I went viral, like very small grade viral a couple of times, I had my cares and interests suddenly shifted towards producing more virality. And I think this is a phenomenon that I felt so often that I needed a name for it. So I call it value capture. And value capture is what happens when you care about something rich and big, like education or philosophy or health or communication. And you get exposed to a system that gives you a clear, simplified metric. And then the metric takes over. And I don't just mean that you get incentivized. I think a lot of us are familiar with what happens when the incentives are oversimplified. The thing I'm really worried about is when these external metrics enter our core values and our values shift in the direction of a metric. And I think if you understand how metrics work in bureaucracies, you'll understand that the basic nature of metrics is profoundly thin. And when our values become captured by these very thin, very mechanical, very easy to use, but very unsubtle and unrich metrics. I mean, I kind of think this is one of the core causes of the ills of modern life.
0: Okay, so, you know, productivity culture is everywhere. People and workplaces are tracking output, efficiency, performance. And I think we can both agree that, and there's the argument that this is a very valuable set of tools that we have. But I want you to pick up on something that you were just sort of saying there and ask you this. What happens when we start optimizing our work mostly or solely around metrics instead of meaning?
1: I mean, a lot of the times when I get in these conversations, I name off a bunch of bad metrics. I think all of us know horrible metrics in our lives. One of my friends has given me a new one. He's a student advisor, and the advisors are now being ranked for advising quality in terms of keystrokes per minute into the student advising computer program. And I think we can all know, like, God, what an awful metric. I think one response is let's build better metrics, more accurate metrics. What I've always had a suspicion about, and what I've spent about like 7 years of my life trying to substantiate, is that institutional metrics won't actually capture what's really meaningful. And I had the sense, I think a lot of people have the sense, but I didn't know why. And I didn't know if this was just like raw, insane intuition or something real. And I started finding explanations. So there are a bunch of people, they're mostly historians and anthropologists who study quantification culture. And one of my favorites, Theodore Porter, has this gorgeous explanation. So the way he puts it is that there are two kinds of justification, he says, qualitative and quantitative. And they're both good at different things. It's not that the quantitative is bad. It's that they're good at capturing different parts of human life and good for different purposes. And the problem comes when we overreach for quantitative methods in every case, even when it's not the best tool for the job. So the way he puts it is that qualitative justifications and qualitative reasoning, thinking in words, paragraphs, it's dynamic, subtle, open-ended, nuanced, but it travels badly between contexts because it requires a huge amount of shared background information to understand, right? Like when I just finished grading, when I write long paragraphs to my students, I use the language of philosophy and I use many, many dimensions of goodness and I tailor my comments to conversations I've had with that student. And that information, the really rich, won't be readily comprehensible to like the business school and it certainly won't aggregate. So to get around that problem, Porter says, we engineer something, we engineer data. So what we do, he says, is we engineer portability. So we find something that everyone can understand from every context, and we hold that fixed. So in the American grading system, that's GPA, right? We all know basically what an A means, a B means, a C means. They are assigned to numbers. And so those numbers can travel, is the way that Porter puts it. Everyone can understand them. And then they can aggregate easily because everyone is kind of collecting in the same way. And I think the thing that Porter is saying is that what makes quantitative information powerful is precisely that it's been decontextualized, right? Like the way we engineer portability and quick comprehensibility at scale is we remove all the features that require a lot of expertise in a particular domain or a lot of contextual awareness or a lot of domain-specific sensitivity to comprehend. This is why I think when you have this tool, when you look around, when you look at like the difference between like good communication and Twitter likes, right? What you have in the metric is something that everyone can measure in the same way. Everyone knows what it means that 10,000 people clicked like, in the same way that everyone knows what it means that a movie made $5 million at the box office. But the idea that a tweet was comical, ironic, and exposed me to some new shocking revelation in my life, or the idea that some movie like shook me out of my weird slumber and made me realize that how valuable it was to like stare at small plants, right? I'm thinking about the movie Perfect Days, which reminded me about the beauty of staring at small plants. Those aren't things that can quickly aggregate and travel. And so, I mean, the insight here from Porter is that institutional metrics are constructed to work at scale by a conscious engineering process of decontextualization. And that price is the source of the power.
0: Your book doesn't just kind of present the problems of metrics and the challenges that you're outlining there. You also make the argument for how to change our perspective. And so to illustrate that, you're an avid, is this the right word, yo-yoist? Someone who does a yo-yo? I don't know if that's the right word. But you do use your yo-yo to illustrate that point. So use the yo-yo. Tell me how you're illustrating your argument.
1: Yeah, no. So while I was researching this book, I discovered this world of competitive yo-yo. I was actually looking for examples of cases where some beautiful natural activity had been kind of perverted and ruined by a scoring system. So the first example I had of this was actually the wine scoring system. I find the wine scoring system really interesting. Do you know the history of the wine scoring system?
0: I don't.
1: So wines used to be basically rated qualitatively. And then people wanted more objective measures. And so what they did was they tried to create an objective point scale, a 100-point scale to judge wines on. And to make it objective, they needed to control the environment in which wines were judged. And because food is too hypervariable, they started judging wines for this 100-point scale against each other without food. Food is a variable you need to eliminate if you're going to have consistent, repeatable, objective judgments. The reactivity of wine with food is a lot of the point, right? A lot of that like unpredictable complexity is the thing that we want from wine. So when they shifted to the wine scoring scale, wines that do well in this context and get a lot of points are wines that are big and loud and tend to overwhelm food. So the desire to create an objective ranking system here actually changed the nature of wine. It made wine less complexly reactive and alive with food, and it steered wine towards big, loud, what are now called fruit bombs, right? And then they kind of engineered what was important about the wine out. So yo-yo is another case where the competition scene emphasized the kinds of things that you can see outside, which are easy to judge externally, which are difficulty and speed. And it tended to shift yo-yoing away from another thing that yo-yo is very good at, which is these weird, beautiful, complex, like cat's cradle-y tricks. Anyway, the yo-yo became kind of a companion to me. Learning it became a companion to me as I was writing the book. I found it wonderful, and it also became emblematic for me about what the book is about, because yo-yo is completely stupid. It doesn't get you anything. It gives you no translatable skills. It's just this ecstatic experience of movement. And by the way, if people are imagining a yo-yo that just goes up and down, go Google like modern yo-yo. Google the great yo-yo player Tessa Picciolo or Hajime Miura and just have your mind blown. Anyway, so, but I would find myself in these moments at parties, defensively explaining to people like, oh yeah, yo-yo, but it's just a way for me to hit the mental reset button so I can, you know, get back to work and up my productivity. And I realized that I was like so in the trap of the thing I was trying to write about. I mean, the thing I'm trying to write about is that there are so many things that are deeply meaningful that are inexpressible. And many of the most meaningful and inexpressible things are something in the particularity of a process, of what it is to be engaged in an activity. And the things that the world cares about are easily countable outcomes, the kinds of things that pile up and anyone can count. And so I had found this weird, new, delicious pleasure in yo-yo. And then I was trying to translate it out and make it like count in number of like increased pages I'd written every day. And I realized that I had betrayed everything I loved about pure play.
0: You gamified yourself.
1: Yeah, I gamified myself. I mean, this is the difference between games and gamification. The whole point of the book I wrote was to solve this puzzle for myself of like why games were so beautiful and why gamification in work was so ugly and awful. And the answer for me is that in games, there are scoring systems that are clear, but you get to pick them and change them and modify them just for your own delight. And in the workplace, the point is that metrics are anchored to the kinds of outcomes that everyone can understand. And my experience of finding myself compelled to explain my weird new joy to people by translating it into some outcome that everyone could understand, more pages written per day, I think was an intrusion of this demand for instant, accessible, measurable productivity into, you know, one of the last little pieces of play I had left.
0: All right, T. So like a good game, you gave your book two alternate endings, a choose your own adventure, if you will. Why?
1: There's a simple practical reason and then a spiritual reason. So the practical reason is I wrote a first ending and my entire editorial team said it was so depressing that it like ruined their week and could I please do something else? And I loved it. I really believed in that ending. I was like, oh, and I looked around and I found another ending, another thing from sort of late in the book that could become a happier ending. And then I realized I loved them both equally. And the fact that I loved them both equally was expressive of the fact that I myself didn't know what I thought. I don't know whether the world is completely doomed or if there is some hope. And then I was looking at these two endings and I realized one of my favorite things I learned while I was writing the book is that Thomas Hobbes, the political philosopher, who most people know as saying that morality just comes down to political power, also has the funkiest sense of what political power is. He explains that true political power is not military power or strength of arms. True political power is power over language. Because if you can tell people what good and evil mean, if you can tell people what success and failure mean, you control them from the inside. And for me, that's what scoring systems are. They're a way to tell people what success is. And so when you control your own scoring systems, like with games, you have some control over what you're trying to do. And if someone is dictating your scoring systems to you, then they have controlled all your actions by controlling your desires permanently. And I realized if I ended up with a book that just told people what the answer was, then I also would have betrayed what I believe in, which is that people get to choose. So I made it so people could choose.
0: Appreciate listening to you today, T, and thank you for joining us.
1: Thank you.
0: C.T. Nguyen is a professor of philosophy at the University of Utah. His new book is called The Score: How to Stop Playing Somebody Else's Game.

0: Broken Social Scene with Not Around Anymore. It is from their first new album in 9 years, which is called Remember the Humans. All right, that's it for us this week on the Sunday Magazine. Our team is Sarah Joyce Battersby, Levi Garber, Howard Goldenthal, Andrea Huang, Pete Mitten, and Austin Pomeroy. Our senior producer is Danielle Grogan. Our executive producer is Brian Colton. You can share your thoughts with us by sending an email to sunday@cbc.ca. Join me again here in 1 week's time when I'll be speaking with Mary Beard, the always delightful classicist. Will make her case for how the ancient world holds valuable lessons for the challenges facing us today. I'm Pia Chattopadhyay. Happy Mother's Day. Thank you for lending us your ear. Till next Sunday.
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5: With the end of skiing season comes a somber assessment of those who died in avalanches. Backcountry skiing is unparalleled for adventure, but is climate making it more perilous? And if so, why risk it?
6: This is CBC News from Vancouver. Good morning, I'm Stephanie Mercier. We begin with some breaking news. Global Affairs Canada says the four Canadian passengers who disembarked a cruise ship at the center of a hantavirus outbreak are headed to BC. That is the sound of a plane taking off from the Canary Islands with the four Canadians on board. The plane is heading for Bagotville, Quebec, where passengers will be put on a second plane and then head to this province. Public Health Canada says once in BC, local public health officials will assess their health at the airport. They will then leave for a predetermined location to isolate for a minimum of 21 days. BC's provincial health officer, Dr. Bonnie Henry, will be holding a news conference at noon in Victoria to provide more information. In other news, two people in Surrey were taken to hospital in critical condition.

0: Six departments in the Nanaimo area gathered this weekend to prepare for the upcoming season. Besides practicing tactical skills, the hope was to learn from each other and build relationships. Stuart Kenning is Nanaimo's deputy fire chief.
1: So we've never actually had a full-scale exercise together. So the forestry, the hot summer is coming, and we thought this was a great thing to do to get all the departments together and train together.
0: It is the first joint training exercise of its kind to be held in the area. And in the Kootenays, families gathered for a community emergency preparedness event in downtown Fernie this weekend. The CBC's Amber Wong stopped by.
2: Because I get to put a police hat on, and I also got to sit in the truck. That was really, really cool.
3: Alex Tuimet and his parents were among dozens of families at the event. Organizers say the goal is to make emergency preparedness feel more approachable for family and kids as wildfire season approaches. Adam Smallwood is with East Kootenay Emergency Management Program.
4: Kids want to learn and want to know, and if you give them the tools and the knowledge, I think kids can be more prepared for emergencies than most adults half the time.
3: Alistair's parent says helping children interact with emergency crews early can make alarming situations feel less threatening.
5: An event like this helps prepare us for emergency situations and helps us as families work as a team when an emergency situation would arise.
3: Organizers hope preparedness becomes something families think about year-round, not only during wildfire season. Amber Wong, CBC News, Fernie.
0: And a Maple Ridge food bank says it ran out of fresh food an hour before closing last week. Staff say it couldn't come at a worse time. Janella Hamilton has more.
6: In the month of April, we collected just over 58,000 kilos of food. Impressive as that number sounds, unfortunately, that represents about 18% less than the month previous.
7: Kim Buchhorst is the executive director of Friends in Need Food Bank. He says last week they ran out of fresh foods.
6: Not that this has never happened before, it's just happening more frequently now.
7: He says their grocery partners are not able to contribute as much as they have in the past. A concerning trend for Megan Forrest, who manages the organization's perishable food recovery program.
8: We work so hard to try to get as much as we can to our clients. And so it would be hopeful in a perfect world, like more stores would be donating.
7: Last month, the food bank served more than 1,000 households each week for the first time ever. Janella Hamilton, CBC News, Maple Ridge.
0: And that is the CBC News from Vancouver. Looking at the BC weather, for the north coast, periods of rain today, a high of 10, 13 inland. For the Peace region, a mix of sun and cloud with a chance of morning showers and a high of 18. For the central interior, clouds and showers with the risk of thunderstorms this afternoon, a high of 16. For the southeast, mainly sunny with increasing clouds and a chance of showers later on, up to 22. For the southern interior, clouds and showers and 24. And for the south coast, mainly cloudy, highs from 17 to 20.
9: I'm Laura Lynch, and this is What on Earth, where we bring you a world of climate solutions. In most parts of Canada, skiers enjoyed their last runs of the season in the past few weeks. But for die-hard backcountry skiers, the longer spring days still entice people out to the mountains. This past season has been a deadly one in some parts of the world, as avalanches have killed so many. So how is climate change affecting the risks associated with the increasingly popular sport of backcountry skiing? And how are skiers rethinking their own relationship with risk? What on Earth's Molly Siegel talked to avalanche survivors and scientists to find out. Here is her documentary.
10: It's like an absolute bucket list trip, like ultimate adventure.
11: Earlier this year, Hannah Hughes traveled from her home in Whistler, BC to Norway. Part of the trip would include skiing in the backcountry.
12: We met early in the morning and we had a decent avalanche forecast.
11: This is Michelle Kaditz. On an April day in 2018, she set out with two friends in Banff National Park.
12: Good weather, bluebird day, and it was really cold overnight.
13: I was dreading going to work and I said to myself, wow, you know, I'll make it till Friday and then I'll move on from this operation.
11: That morning of dread for Ken Wiley was back in January 2003. He was working as an apprentice guide.
10: So a few days before I flew out, the news came out about the Tahoe avalanche, where It was a group of 15. There were four guides.

0: out of the 15 and 9 people died, which is like shocking. And that was kind of rattling.
1: It was alarming to her to know that a group of skiers, specifically on a guided trip, had died. Hannah's trip to Norway would also be with guides.
0: It made me a bit nervous. You kind of hope by paying the professionals and going with the professionals that you're going to be safe.
2: I remember having a number of conversations with other guides about the snowpack that year. And within the guiding community, we were concerned.
1: The thing that he and others worried about was a weak layer in the snowpack from some rain that had fallen a couple months earlier.
3: You know, in hindsight, there were signs that things were wrong, but we just had ignored them. And I think for us, the biggest red flag that we didn't really stop to discuss was the significant warming. And it was so hot that the snow was starting to stick.
2: We were two groups, my group, myself, and my 7 clients.
1: The lead guide was up ahead. Staff and guests included, there were 21 experienced backcountry skiers.
0: It was wet. There was about 3 to 4 centimeters of like fresh, wet, wet snow that had fallen. And all around us, you could see evidence of like loose, wet avalanches, like small, loose, wet avalanches.
1: And Hannah says it was raining on and off that day.
0: I asked the main guide, like, are we worried about loose, wet avalanches today? And he said he wasn't worried about that.
3: I would say 5-10 minutes before the avalanche happened, I felt really nervous and almost like the hairs on the back of my neck were sticking up, like something was feeling wrong, but I couldn't really describe it. Obviously, I didn't know an avalanche was going to happen.
0: Once we got up onto the lake, it's really dramatic. Like there's peaks on either side of the lake just coming straight out of the lake. While we were standing there, the guides went up onto the slope about 10 or 15 meters to have a conversation. And so I was kind of curious to see what the guides would say as to whether we would even go up that slope that day. But after they finished chatting, they were like, yep, let's go.
3: I did want us to space out. I was like feeling really nervous about how close we were and was telling Tim and Maya, you guys got to space out, like give each other some time. And I was waiting for them to get a little bit further ahead of me when the avalanche happened.
0: We were almost to the top of that first pitch when someone yelled, avalanche. I looked up. And there was this wall of avalanche coming towards me. It was maybe 20 or 30 meters away. I had a matter of seconds before it hit me.
2: It kind of worked a little bit like dominoes. There was a settlement up near the ridgetop.
1: And that snow settlement triggered an avalanche in another valley, then another, and then
2: triggered the run that we were on, La Traviata.
3: It all happens so fast. And it's all happening at the same time. Of course, you hear this magnificent cracking sound as the whole wall of snow is suddenly moving around you.
2: And it's very percussive, like whoomph.
0: Kind of a rumbling is the only way I could describe it. Looking up and seeing that wall of snow is a feeling that I will never forget.
3: For me, I don't remember much of what happened after that. I remember hearing the crack and then seeing this white wall of snow.
0: It was like being hit by a truck. So much force. So it just took me off my feet instantly. And I was under the snow. It's like crushing weight. It was dark. I couldn't see anything. I could feel myself just traveling downhill with this weight of snow on top of me.
3: And then the next thing I remember after that is just being there and being stuck. I had no idea how far under I was. I couldn't even tell if I was facing upright or down. I couldn't move. It was like being encased in plaster.
2: My clients were hit by a wall of snow as it kind of rode over top of the snow that they were standing on, and they were tipped over immediately. the slab I was on broke up and I fell into the cracks and I was facing downhill when it stopped. There was more material from higher up on the slope that then hit me from behind and buried me quite deeply.
3: I was wearing sunglasses. I don't know what happened to them. It was definitely dark. I think the snow was so heavy that I couldn't open my eyes to see anything. I could feel the snow against my face. I could move my tongue, so I don't think the snow was totally jammed in my airway, but I remember feeling the snow pressed against my face.
2: I was really fortunate to have an air pocket.
0: I felt like I just not gave up, but was just letting the snow take me. Like once I realized that I couldn't fight it and I couldn't do anything, it was just relinquishing to the mountain. I could feel my left leg twisting up more and more beside me.
3: I remember trying to slow my breathing down and trying not to panic because I knew if I started to panic, my oxygen demand would increase.
2: The best thing I can do is just put my head down and relax and go to sleep.
3: During those few minutes, I had some memories of things that I had done in my life. And then I had this very odd experience of seeing friends who had died recently in the mountains and actually talking to them and having a conversation. And they were talking to me and asking me questions, but I never got to the point of responding to them. And then it just all was black.
0: If I'm this buried and this taken, everybody's taken, and there's no way that I'm going to survive this. And by some absolute miracle, when the snow stopped moving, I could see some light because it had been black the whole time. And I managed to clear my face and I could breathe.
3: I don't remember them when they first came to me. I think I can remember being whacked with either a shovel or the probe. And I think that may have woke me up a little bit. My friends say that I was like they had opened up the airway for 10 minutes before I was even making sense. I was blue. I don't think there was much time left.
2: What was mostly traumatic for me was surviving, knowing that I was responsible for other people not surviving.
1: 7 of the 21 people out skiing that January day in 2003 died in the avalanche. Ken has spent years trying to understand what happened and prevent others from experiencing the same thing. Michelle and her friends all survived the 2018 avalanche in Banff National Park, a day that had warmed quickly and with it changing the avalanche danger. But it also changed her relationship to risk.
4: Hi.
0: Come on in.
1: It's now a little over a month since Hannah and the group she was skiing with survived an avalanche in Norway. I meet her at her home in Whistler. She is on crutches when she meets me at the door, her broken ankle in a boot, and her leg supported by a brace. She's starting a long recovery.
0: You can see where people are getting dug out.
1: She leans over her phone and shows me a video she recorded.
0: And this is the helicopter.
1: A helicopter landing to rescue her and the others from the mountain. And there's another video someone took of her bundled up on a gurney.
0: See, like, they dropped the tail to, like, wheel me out.
1: She says the rescue team was surprised to find them all out there that day.
0: And then the doctor winched down and came over to me. And that's when they were like, what are you doing here? I think they kind of saw us as, like, this group of tourists. Like, why the hell are you in the mountains today?
1: A spokesperson with the Norwegian Search and Rescue Agency confirmed the details of the rescue, but did not comment on the incident or the avalanche conditions that day. I contacted the company and was told they're doing an internal review of the day to, quote, share learnings from the event. Hannah is still grappling with what happened. She's been off work as a massage therapist for weeks now.
0: So everything that I do that I enjoy, I can't do. I won't even be able to hike until the end of the year at the earliest. So just like the crushing realization of all of that was a lot harder than I had anticipated.
5: 2 days ago, I was caught in a size 3 avalanche.
1: Hannah makes part of her income from her social media videos and blog posts about her outdoor adventures. Her Instagram became a log of what happened that day.
5: This is my version.
0: No, this is a second.
1: Including a video she recorded from her hospital bed in Norway.
0: You can tell I'm a little bit drugged because I'm really slow. I hadn't had surgery yet. So I still wasn't really sleeping well because my ankle wasn't attached to my leg.
5: I mentioned when we're lower down.
0: But I just wanted to like get the story out there while it was still fresh.
1: Surviving an avalanche was a life-changing experience for Hannah and Michelle and Ken. And it's experiences like theirs that drive scientists to better understand avalanches, backcountry risk, and how well that information is communicated to the public, especially at a time when some experts say more recreational skiers are heading out into the backcountry than ever before, just as our climate is changing and the winters are warming. Which brings me to Simon Fraser University in Burnaby, BC.
6: Every single accident that there is tragic and has a personal toll, but it's also what motivates this research in the end.
1: This is Pascal Hagley. We meet just as he's wrapping up as an associate professor with the Avalanche Research Program at SFU. He's about to start a new role with the Swiss Institute for Snow and Avalanche Research. The bookshelf in his office is a crash course in how humans understand and make decisions about risk.
6: The science of risk analysis, books around uncertainty, degrees of belief.
7: Human error?
6: Human error, yeah. In the end, when you have an accident, an avalanche accident, ultimately it's somewhere in that decision-making process an error occurred.
1: There's no forecast that can completely remove risk from a sport like backcountry skiing. But there are tools that skiers can use to help decide when, where, or even if to go skiing. And it's Pascal's job to ask, how well does the public understand those things?
6: We could have the best avalanche forecast in the world, and it's not going to be worth anything if we actually can't communicate. There's lots of benefits of being in the backcountry. And there's research on that too. My objective is to make sure people know what they're getting into. The most tragic accidents are the ones when people don't even know that they expose themselves to avalanche hazard and then they get killed because they're at the wrong spot at the wrong time.
1: Pascal has seen this firsthand while out with search and rescue teams in the mountains. It's why he and his colleagues do surveys to learn how well people understand risk. Like the survey that compared the Canadian avalanche danger rating to the American one.
6: Let's see, what are we doing? So the icons for the elevation is basically it shows you a little cartoon mountain.
1: So Pascal and his colleagues quizzed people on how well they understood the images. And people just did better with the American one.
6: The American graphic, people made fewer mistakes. And they were able to answer our questions more quickly.
1: Pascal shares another communication challenge.
6: So the avalanche danger scale.
1: It's a 5-level scale. Low, moderate, considerable, high, and extreme. And you might assume that each risk level goes up evenly, which would put the considerable rating in the exact middle. But that, Pascal stresses, is not accurate. Because there are multiple factors getting riskier all at once. The likelihood that an avalanche could be triggered, the area where it could occur, as well as the size of the avalanche. The risk is exponential. In other words, the jump up in risk between moderate and considerable is bigger than between low and moderate.
6: When we did our study, we saw that most people interpret the scale as a linear scale. So for a linear scale, the difference between each level is the same as you go up on the scale. So that's a very different interpretation of the scale than what the scale is actually meant to communicate.
1: But it's an internationally recognized scale. So rather than scrapping it, he says maybe there needs to be a better job highlighting this in safety courses. but overall, he thinks Canada is doing a good job. It's only in recent decades that the focus has really shifted to making this information more widely available. And even more so after 2003, when 29 people died in avalanche-related incidents across Canada that season. One of the worst on record.
8: A school south of Calgary is adorned with flowers and tributes to seven students who were killed this weekend.
9: There was an avalanche in Connaught Creek in Glacier National Park, where a school group was overrun by a large avalanche and there were seven fatalities.
8: Grade 10 students were on a backcountry ski trip.
9: Which then triggered a review by Parks Canada of their programs, and that was called the Backcountry Avalanche Risk Review.
1: Grant Statham is an avalanche forecaster. He works with Parks Canada's visitor safety program in Banff, Yoho, and Kootenay Parks. After the Connaught Creek avalanche, Parks Canada hired him to make some changes.
9: You know, these are all the gaps that became clear to everybody after the big avalanche in 2003.
1: The result was more funding from federal and provincial governments for avalanche forecasting to help protect the public. Every year, for the past 30, an average of 13 people die in this country in avalanche-related incidents. Pascal points out that the 2025-2026 ski season is no different. And that's despite what he says is a growing number of people going into the backcountry. Still, Europe has had a really bad season, with 143 deaths, far surpassing its average of 100 fatalities a year. Pascal says climate change is yet another factor to watch for, with warming winters bringing more uncertainty.
6: We see that winters are different from how they're used to be. Europe is a good example. It had very little snow around Christmas. And so that little snow was sitting around, got really weak, and then they had a big dump in January. And that created a structural weakness that they typically don't have like that. So it was a very different winter from normally. And so I think that's the main thing. Conditions will just be different than they used to be, typically, in the future. And we have to be ready for that. I think climate change needs to be factored in as a general awareness.
1: For Pascal, it's more important than ever for skiers to check the weather and avalanche conditions and not make assumptions based on previous years. Grant Statham with Parks Canada explains that when it comes to making the connection between climate change and avalanches, scientists don't have much data. After all, they only gather information about avalanches they know about, which are usually the ones rescuers respond to, whether fatal or not.
9: We do have advancements in satellite technology. There's infrasonic technology. There's various technologies that can measure avalanche danger.
1: But right now, those technologies are used near roads and highways, not in the backcountry. Warmer winters, however, do mean more rain and wet snow, which can make things riskier for backcountry skiers.
9: Short-term temperature spikes above zero create avalanche danger.
1: But if it stays warm and rains for many days, eventually the snow can stabilize, potentially reducing the danger. Grant says one big change in the backcountry is that the freezing point, where rain becomes snow, is moving higher up the mountain.
9: Planning low elevation ski trips is probably riskier than planning high elevation ski trips. You know, that's one of the observations that has been made in the literature a lot is less snow at low elevations, more wet avalanches, and smaller avalanches at lower elevations because there's less snow there. So if you're planning a trip as a backcountry recreationalist, I think your goal is probably to get up to treeline and, you know, get up high. Don't plan low elevation trips.
1: Having access to avalanche danger ratings and understanding what they mean, being properly trained in avalanche safety and having the right gear, these things are all part of reducing risk in the backcountry. But Ken Wiley knows how group dynamics can throw a wrench in all that. About a year after the fatal 2003 avalanche, he was describing the incident to a group in an avalanche safety course.
2: From the back of the room, somebody voiced this question: why did you put 21 people all on the same slope with the avalanche danger rating at considerable? I couldn't answer it.
1: Looking back on the day of the avalanche, Ken knows why he didn't voice his concern.
2: Because I didn't have the courage to speak up.
1: All these years later, Ken thinks differently about risk decision-making.

0: he urges people to have an open discussion about backcountry safety. The confident person listening to the more shy person, and the shy person finding the courage to speak up. He also believes this is crucial to help backcountry skiers navigate the uncertainty that climate change brings to our winters.
1: As we see kind of more and more complex snowpacks, we're going to have to get a lot better at working with each other.
0: Ken mostly retired from ski guiding in 2020 when he launched his training company, Archetypal. But he still skis, and he doesn't think people should stop backcountry skiing to manage risk.
1: It's fundamentally where we actually learn to either use our voice or learn to be more humble.
2: When you're in the mountains, it's not just one person making all of the decisions, and it has to be done together.
0: Michelle Kadetz nearly died in the 2018 avalanche in Banff National Park. She was buried so deeply that some of her friends said after her incident, they went out and bought bigger shovels.
2: I think it just gives you a taste of your mortality.
0: In the years since, she's spent a fair bit of time in the backcountry.
2: I've been in avalanche terrain at least, I'd say, 100 days since my avalanche happened.
0: But
2: I think I was more particular with the conditions that I would go out in and with the people that I wanted to go and do things with. For me, like, the risk was still the same. It's more my awareness of it is what is different. I think often we hear people say, oh, I take the risk, and if I die in the mountains, you know, that's the choice that I made. But I think a flip side to that is, what happens if I chose to be there and my friend dies in the mountains? Is that still okay? Am I still okay with that?
1: Well, skiing is really amazing and super fun when it's good. It's really not worth, you know, experiencing fatal consequence over.
0: Hannah, who's lived in Whistler for almost a decade, also wonders about the future of backcountry skiing.
3: How much longer will we have ski seasons? Now it feels a little bit like if we don't make it happen in the next few years, we might never make it happen. Like, there's so much change.
0: At home and not very mobile, she's had a lot of time to think about the avalanche, including her own relationship with backcountry skiing and risk.
3: I make decisions in the backcountry to never get caught in an avalanche. That's my goal. I never want to be in an avalanche. And obviously now I have been, and I never want to be in another one.
4: That documentary was produced by Molly Siegel and Joan Weber of the Audio Doc Unit.

0: sound familiar at all, Laura?
1: Kind of, yeah. It sounds like either starting up a truck or a bus engine.
0: Bingo. It's one of those big yellow school buses, the kind so many of us have taken to school, bumping around in those vinyl seats, you know, the ones that your legs kind of stick to on humid days. And how can any of us forget the smell of that exhaust?
1: You're taking me back to high school days. I didn't take a bus to school, but we used to take them on our sports teams when we would go to other schools for games. And you're right, when you're in your shorts to go to the basketball game on hot days, it was pretty uncomfortable. And that smell, it could make me feel really sick sometimes.
0: Oh, especially like on the days when like the windows were closed and it was kind of trapped inside. It's burned into my brain. But not much has changed. Most school buses on the road, even today, are still running on diesel fuel. It stinks. And the air pollution released in the exhaust is not only unpleasant to breathe in, it's not great for your health. And the emissions these diesel-fueled buses create certainly aren't good for the climate. In fact, according to the Pembina Institute, a single diesel school bus can produce the equivalent of 27 tons of carbon emissions a year, which is 6 times higher than your average car. So imagine how that contributes to overall emissions from transportation.
1: Hang on a second, though. Bus travel, we've always heard, is the way to go. It's being touted as better for the climate than having a lot of individual cars on the road.
0: Oh, that's absolutely true. And that's why I want to take us on a test drive of an even better way to transport kids to school, one that doesn't create emissions. We're going for a ride on an electric school bus. Here we go.
1: Hey, that sounds really kind of quiet. but just hold on a sec, because before you take off, aren't you forgetting something?
0: No. What would that be?
1: Well, I'm Laura Lynch, and this is What on Earth, where we bring you a world of climate solutions. Remember that?
0: Oh, yes. And I'm producer Nick Logan, taking you on the wild ride of school bus electrification. We're looking at how far things have come and how far they've got to go in order to reduce the number of diesel-fueled school buses on our roads in favor of zero-emission battery-powered alternatives. And our journey starts in Richmond, BC.
1: Okay, you better get going.
0: I'm meeting up with bus driver Milo Boyle as he picks up students from Matthew McNair Secondary School.
2: I'm the original driver of this bus, I believe.
0: He drives one of the district's 4 electric school buses. They all transport students at the same school.
2: As you can imagine, at first we were all kind of reluctant about the electric buses, but once you got to know it, you realize it's quieter. It actually has more power, which surprises
0: me. And as you can hear, even though I'm on the bus with 32 teenagers, the bus itself is really quiet.
2: It's almost eerily quiet, right, sometimes, especially when the kids aren't making any noise.
0: Milo likes how smoothly it drives and handles turns. It's really good on hills, and he says he barely has to use the brake to slow down.
1: Okay, but I drive an EV myself, and one of the first questions people always ask me, I'm going to ask you, what about the battery range? How far can a vehicle that size go on a single charge?
0: Well, the range is good, and an overnight charge gets Milo through the day, although he may have to give the battery some extra juice if he's taking students on a longer field trip. He says there were some maintenance issues in the early days, but overall, he hasn't had many problems with it.
2: I've gone almost 2 full years now without even missing one day with this bus. So it's been reliable since.
1: And what do those very quiet students think?
0: Well, I had a chance to chat with a couple of them at the end of the school day. This is 16-year-old Priyal Thakur.
3: I thought it was quite cool, and I thought it was like a pretty nice privilege to have, because I know a lot of my other friends that take the school bus, they have to go on gas-operated school buses. So I thought it was really interesting that we got to ride on an electric one.
0: And Jovan Johal, who is also 16, says,
4: I think it's pretty good because, like, it accelerates better. It's just overall, like, quiet and smoother, and it's obviously better for the environment. So
0: a thumbs up when it comes to the ride to and from school. It's quiet and comfortable. For some parents, though, this is a total game changer. Allow me to take a little detour to Montreal for a moment to speak with Jennifer Smith, a mother of 2 school children.
5: I was genuinely excited when the electric school bus showed up to pick up my kids the first time. It felt like real climate action arriving on our street.
0: She's a member of a group called For Our Kids that, among other things, is pushing for more electric school buses. Her children took one for a few weeks last year when their regular school bus was under repair.
5: And for me, the difference was immediate. It was quiet. There was no diesel smell. Everything just felt calmer for the kids in the neighborhood. So my son has asthma, so cutting down the pollution he's breathing every day really matters to us.
0: So there are noticeable benefits to electric school buses, but there's not a huge number of them operating in Canada compared to diesel buses.
1: Well, that was going to be my next question. Just how many of these electric school buses are on the road across the country?
0: We do have an idea now. The Canadian Electric School Bus Alliance recently put out a report card grading the provinces on how well they're electrifying their school bus fleets.
6: My name is Valerie Tremblay. I am the lead of sustainable mobility at Green Communities Canada, and I'm also the coordinator of the Canadian Electric School Bus Alliance.
0: And here's why the Alliance wanted to compare what's happening across the country.
6: So we wanted to illustrate clearly how each province positioned itself in the transition, but not only in terms of the number of electric school buses, we also took into account other factors such as charging infrastructure readiness, policy measures, and financial incentives.
1: Okay, report card time. Who's leading the pack? Who has a failing grade?
0: Well, it shouldn't come as a surprise that Quebec and British Columbia are in the top three. Those two provinces also lead the country in the adoption and sale of EVs. But guess what? Small but mighty,

0: Prince Edward Island got the top marks.
1: Really? I mean, no offense to PEI, but really?
0: Yeah, it has the highest proportion of its school bus fleet electrified. 107 out of 358 buses, or about one third. Quebec has a lower proportion of electric school buses in its fleet, but far more of the vehicles in operation. More than 1,800 as of the end of last year. That's about 15% of the province's school buses. And BC is at about 5% with 144 electric school buses.
1: A lot of numbers here, but which provinces are pulling up in the rear here?
0: Well, New Brunswick had less than 2% of its school buses running on battery power. Ontario, 0.5%. Alberta, 0.02%. And I should say there were no scores for Manitoba, Saskatchewan, Nova Scotia, and Newfoundland and Labrador, or the territories. That's because they either didn't have any electric school buses in operation or sufficient policies and targets in place to make the transition, according to this assessment.
1: Why aren't there more of them if it makes so much sense in so many ways?
0: One word, money.
2: That is the number one sort of barrier to the uptake of electric school buses is that higher upfront purchase price. It's been estimated that an electric school bus before subsidies costs about 2.6 times more than diesel equivalent.
0: That's Cedric Smith, the director of transportation at the environmental nonprofit Pollution Probe.
2: And that's difficult for people to get over. Even if you factor in the fact that these school buses might benefit from sort of lower refueling costs over their lifetime because electricity is generally cheaper than diesel, people will sort of look at that sticker price and see that it's more expensive. And that's going to be a constraint in their decisions.
1: Okay, but some provinces have figured it out. I mean, PEI is the smallest province and 30% of its school buses are electric.
0: It's true. It went big on electric school buses in a very short time. Valerie Tremblay told me that's because it's the only province where the government 100% owns and operates the school bus fleet. But it's different in other jurisdictions. BC, for example, has a bus acquisition program that provides funding for school districts to purchase their own buses. So it's up to them if they want to buy electric ones. The Quebec government says that, in general, its school buses are privately owned and operated, but there's government assistance to support electrification.
1: And we're going to talk a bit more about government funding and policies with a guest just a little bit later on, but it does sound like things are at least on a good track in some places, even if there is such a long way to go in others.
0: Yes, but
3: kids, big bump here.
0: It hasn't been the smoothest ride.
1: Oh, that was clever, Nick. Why is that?
0: So let's take Prince Edward Island, for example. It hit the brakes on plans to buy more electric buses. Instead, the Department of Education is purchasing new diesel buses to replace older vehicles in its fleet.
1: Okay, I'm just going to take a second here, Nick, to apologize to listeners for all of the puns. I know they're there.
0: Here's one more.
1: There's a few more coming, so just be ready for it. For example, Nick, why the U-turn there?
0: The province bought all of its buses from one manufacturer, a Quebec-based company that was called Lion Electric, and it did not have a good run in the past year or so.
4: Lion Electric has collapsed. The Quebec-based company, once seen as a leader in electric school buses, is out of money and out of time.
0: Last year, it went into bankruptcy. It was nearly $500,000 in debt. It had received significant investments from the province, but the government wouldn't step in to save it. There were layoffs, contracts and warranties were canceled. A spokesperson for the PEI government says all of this was a big factor in its decision.
1: But why pause the program? I mean, was that the only company that PEI could buy buses from?
0: No, it's not. There are a few others. Most of British Columbia's buses were made by ICBus, a U.S. company. That's what Milo drives. And there are a couple of other Canadian manufacturers. But Lion Electric's buses made up much of the fleets in Quebec and New Brunswick, and all of the buses in PEI came from that company. The provincial government told me switching to another maker wasn't an option, partly because of cost.
1: So what, the company just disappeared?
0: No, it's still around. It's been renamed just Lion since a group of investors took over last year. I asked for an interview, but I was told no one was available to speak with me. But I did get some answers via email. Apparently, it has resumed sales and has taken 550 orders since the transition, and more than 100 of those buses have been delivered so far.
1: Okay, that sounds promising.
0: Yes, but that's not the end of the Lion Electric school bus saga.
5: A dramatic, unsettling sight, an electric school. school bus engulfed in flames.
1: Oh, yikes. That does not sound good.
0: It does not. That happened in Montreal in September 2025.
1: And was everyone okay?
0: There were 5 students on board at the time. The bus driver got them all out safely after smelling smoke. Lion Electric buses were taken out of service throughout Quebec, PEI, and New Brunswick in order to be inspected. It caused a lot of disruption for kids and parents. And it turns out this was the 3rd fire involving Lion Electric's buses.
1: Wow. Well, was there a cause of those fires? Did they find out what happened?
0: Well, the fires had nothing to do with the electric batteries in the vehicles. We know EV battery fires can be intense, but they are rare. These fires were actually connected to a defect with the heating and cooling system. The company says it has addressed the electrical fault and that it's cooperating with Transport Canada's investigation.
1: Still, I mean, images of a flaming school bus on a city street, I mean, people would look at that and not forget about that. And that would sort of worry them for quite a while, I would think.
0: Absolutely. And as you know, Laura, we've talked about this in the context of electric cars in the past. But statistically, there are actually more fires with traditional combustion engine vehicles, and that's the same when it comes to school buses. Here's Cedric Smith again.
2: If you sort of take a step back and you look at the research, you'll see that the rate of these kind of accidents and incidents is quite a bit higher in internal combustion engine vehicles versus electric vehicles.
0: Now, interestingly, these buses also have an additional heating system, one that is diesel-powered.
1: Whoa, okay, we just changed direction here. Diesel-powered heaters on electric buses?
0: Yeah, I was kind of shocked at that too, but it's pretty common. It's because the built-in heating systems can be a drain on the batteries in vehicles of this size operating in colder weather. Cedric explains that the diesel heat cuts into some of the environmental benefits, but
2: the electric school bus is still going to come out on top relative to a diesel school bus. It's still an environmental improvement.
0: And we should also note, it's not just Lion's buses that have diesel-powered heaters.
1: So it sounds like there's been some progress, but obviously some PR problems too.
0: Exactly. But I want to take a turn back to Richmond, BC for a moment.
3: See you later.
5: Okay, thank you.
3: You're welcome.
0: As Milo finishes dropping off the kids in their neighborhood, he tells me he's well aware that there have been some hiccups with the rollout of electric school buses, which may cause some people to have reservations. But he says as a driver, he's fully on board.
3: Once you start driving them, you don't want to go back after.
1: So good for drivers, good for kids, good for the climate.
0: Exactly. Now, I mentioned earlier about how a single diesel school bus contributes 6 times the emissions of your average gas-powered car. We don't have an exact calculation of the emissions that come from all school buses across Canada throughout their lifespan, which is about 12 years. But we do know that emissions from all forms of transportation are the 2nd largest source of climate-harming greenhouse gases.
1: Okay, so just like buying your own EV then, because each school bus that goes electric can help reduce that. So thank you for taking us through all of it, Nick.
0: My pleasure. And now it's time for me to hit the road.
1: That's the last pun, right?
0: For this time.

0: Getting more electric school buses on the road has been met with some barriers, and our next guest wants to change that by pushing for new policies and more government funding. Danielle Breton is the president and CEO of Electric Mobility Canada. It's an electric vehicle industry association. Hello, and welcome back to What on Earth?
1: My pleasure.
0: There are a lot of fiscal constraints right now. I'm wondering how you sell the idea of spending public funds on electric school buses when budgets just are so tight.
1: That's a great question. Well, two things. First, it's about children's health because diesel buses pollute a lot. Beyond GHG emissions, air pollution is really having an impact on children. And many studies have demonstrated that it was a real issue. So that's why we want to go to electric buses for the sake of the health of those children near the school buses or in the school buses. Beyond that, when you start calculating what we call total cost of ownership beyond the purchase of the school bus, especially with the price of diesel these days, the business model is looking better and better every month.
0: But it's obviously not just a matter of buying those buses and not having to put diesel in them. You have to install chargers, you have to plan routes, and as you said, maintenance. How much time and money needs to go into those aspects of electrifying a school bus fleet before you even put them on the road?
1: Well, I mean, the truth is that, you know, it will double the price from the get-go. And then as time goes by, you know, buses will have a lifespan of about 12 years. So that's one thing that you have to take into consideration. The other thing is the fact that many people are probably not aware of that is that we have been subsidizing the purchase of diesel for school buses for a long time, which actually doesn't make much sense. And that's why if you stop subsidizing diesel, then all of a sudden the business model for electric school buses make a lot more sense.
0: There have been some federal and some provincial government commitments to support the electrification of school bus fleets. How much have those promises helped?
1: Well, some of them helped. Some of them actually did not help. And one of them was the federal Zero Emission Transit Fund, which was announced back in 2021. So it was a fund so that transit authorities would be able to buy transit buses and school boards and private operators would be able to buy electric school buses. And then you had the two put into one big fund. And the issue was that because transit authorities have a lot more staff, hundreds of people sometimes working for the TTC, for instance.
0: The Toronto Transit Commission.
1: So what it means is that they are used to dealing with government procurement and going through the process and the red tape, let's be honest. While when you are a school board or you are a small operator, it's a lot more complicated. Actually, too complicated for a lot of people. And when the government made the announcement on the rebate for the purchase of electric school buses, not only was it complicated, but it took a lot more time to get the details of the level of rebate for school buses than for transit buses. So because it was one big fund, most of the funds went to transit buses first, and then it took at least 2 years for people looking for electric school bus to get the details of the program. So there was hardly any money left, first. And second, for some companies, it meant that any bus school bus purchase was stopped for 2 years, which actually hurt some school bus manufacturers. And it had a devastating impact on companies like Lion, for instance.
0: Which is making those buses.
1: Which is making those buses. Because when the announcement is made, some people say, okay, so I will order this many school buses, but I'm waiting for the federal government to come in with the details. And because everybody was waiting for 2 years, more than 2 years, actually, it had a devastating impact. If you remember, in 2019, when the federal government announced a rebate on electric cars that would come soon, it took 2.5 months. So for 2.5 months, people stopped buying electric cars. But 2.5 months is not a big deal, but 2.5 years becomes a very big problem.
0: So whose fault is that then? I mean, that sounds like just almost ridiculous, that length of time.
1: Funny you should ask. I was in Ottawa yesterday talking to people in government about the way that the program was handled. And it had to do with the fact that the department that took care of that particular program is used to dealing with transit authorities. And they found out in the process that transit authorities and school boards are very, very different beasts. And while the department, which was called Infrastructure Canada, is used to dealing with governments and provinces and cities and transit authorities. But when you're dealing with small operations, it becomes very complicated. So I think a lot of people learned in the process that these are different way of doing business and way of transporting people. So in our conversations that we are having with government, we are asking to have a streamlined process moving forward so that when the rebate program comes back, because we're hopeful that it will come back, it's going to be a lot easier for either school boards or private transporters to be able to apply.
0: So this didn't kill it. It just sort of put it on life support then, I guess, this effort.
1: Yeah, something like that.
0: So what would streamlining look like to you?
1: Well, too early to tell. And it's not my job to do the streamlining. I mean, we're recommending different proposals, but something more simple along the line of what's being done with EVAP, you know, the EV availability affordability program.
0: The rebates for cars.
1: For the purchase of cars, where if you buy an electric car, you can get a $5,000 rebate. Then if the person buys electric school bus, he could get a certain amount of money directly, which would be a lot simpler than going through the process that they went through in the past.
0: And what about maybe following on another aspect of the new policy on EVs, which is opening up to a limited number of cheaper Chinese manufactured vehicles? Should you consider that as an option for electric school buses, whether it's China or another market?
1: That's a good question. This is not a discussion that we've had. And one part of the conversation that we are having with government is that the government nowadays, especially with what's happening south of the border, wants to make sure that we keep in mind that when we support, whether it's trucks or buses or any industry, that there's going to be as much job creation as possible in Canada. So this is also part of the consideration, which is in this old conversation right now.
0: So is there an actual business case for the government then to invest more in the production side of things? And that, would that help with the costs?
1: Yeah, there is. And that's part of the conversations that we're having with different bus manufacturers and school bus manufacturers in Canada. Because keep in mind that we're talking thousands of jobs and thousands of suppliers who are based in Canada. So it's actually, some people might not be aware of that, but when you're talking about cars, many cars can come from anywhere in the world. But when we're talking about buses or school buses, oftentimes these vehicles are done to a very different level, I would say, of customization. So that's why oftentimes they are built near the place that they're used. So that's why it's a very different business model when we're talking buses, school buses versus consumer cars.
0: Okay, so then how do you see this playing out going forward? What is a feasible target and timeline for provincial and federal governments to aim for?
1: Frankly, I'm cautiously optimistic that things will start moving again this year and that we'll see. I'm hopeful that between 500 and 1,000 school buses would go electric every year for the next 5 years.
0: Would that get us to 100% in the next 5 years?
1: No, but it would get us closer to 50% the next 5 years.
0: And then you could see it sort of taking off from there?
1: I think so, because as manufacturers get more experience with the technology and the price keeps going down, one of them is the price of batteries keeps going down, we'll see that the business case is going to get better and better. But one thing that we have to keep in mind, we have to stop subsidizing the purchase of diesel.
0: Well, then what do you think, if anything, what could families or teachers do to push in their own areas for more electric school buses?
1: So I feel that we should be thinking about the health of the children. And that to me is a very important component in that conversation. Beyond the purchase cost or the management or the red tape, I think that if you keep in mind the fact that according to recent studies, it is having a positive impact on children's health, both from an air pollution point of view, but also from a stress relief point of view. That might be odd to hear, but it's true. It seems that when children get on board an electric bus, they're actually more relaxed when they get to school and they're more concentrated.
0: Oh, wow. Okay. So then I gather what you're suggesting is if you want it, then speak up about it.
1: Exactly.
0: Danielle Breton, thank you so much for joining us on What on Earth.
1: My pleasure.
0: And we've got a bit of time now for some other climate stories in the news this week. Canada's Environment Commissioner has issued a new audit of the country's effort to update flood maps. Jerry DeMarco says they're in sorry shape.
2: Many maps remain incomplete, and much of the existing mapping information is not practical or usable.
0: An online portal meant to allow people to search flood risks by postal code still isn't fully functioning. And DeMarco says it doesn't include data about shifting flood risks due to climate change. The University of Waterloo's Jason Thistlethwaite studies climate and disaster risk assessment. He says the report points to a basic problem.
3: It's a clear signal that Canada's flood risk system isn't working for Canadians. We're spending hundreds of millions recovering from floods, but we're not giving people the basic information they need to protect themselves in the first place.
0: The report says about 80% of the country's most highly populated areas are at least partially located in flood hazard zones. The Northwest Territories has designated muskrats as a species of special concern. The semi-aquatic rodent is being affected by persistent drought that the government says is linked to climate change. The drought is affecting the health of freshwater habitats in the territories. The government's report says muskrats are still widely distributed, but the population has declined, particularly in the McKinley

0: Mackenzie Delta. The designation means long-term monitoring will be put in place, along with other measures aimed at protecting the animal. And if you're looking for more climate news, turn to the What on Earth newsletter. You can subscribe to have it delivered to your inbox every week. The effects of the Iran war are hitting Canadian farmers hard. Around a third of the world's fertilizer passes through the Strait of Hormuz every year. With this trade route disrupted, prices have skyrocketed. So has the cost of fuel to transport this more expensive fertilizer. But some entrepreneurs see an opportunity to spread the word about a niche fertilizer method that they say cuts costs and also cuts emissions. It's essentially lightning in a box. Noel Munson sells these boxes in Florida.
1: So a farmer can take an unavoidable, wildly variable cost that is driven by geopolitical concerns and buy a piece of machinery like a tractor or a combine that they have on their farm, and they operate when they want to operate it, as long as they operate it, for the expense of the electricity and the water. Now, our goal is not to save the environment. Our goal is to have a price-competitive nitrogen fertilizer. If we can do that, sustainability comes along for the ride.
0: The technology for this lightning-based fertilizer has been around for a very long time. But is lightning fertilizer a climate and food security solution? That's coming up on a future episode of What on Earth. That's all for us today. This week's What on Earth team includes Danielle Piper, Nick Logan, Jennifer Wilson, Vivian Luck, Rachel Sanders, Matthias Wolfson, and Molly Siegel. And special thanks again to Joan Weber at the Audio Documentary Unit. I'm Laura Lynch. Thank you for listening.
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6: You can start calling Checkup right now.
7: You're doing those very, very awful things to kids.
6: 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Should there be a ban on AI chatbots for kids? The lines are open. 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
8: This is CBC News from Vancouver. Good afternoon. I'm Stephanie Mercier. We begin with breaking news on the hantavirus outbreak. Global Affairs Canada says the four Canadians who disembarked the cruise ship at the center of the outbreak are now on their way to BC. The CBC's Simon Little joins me live in the studio now with the latest. Simon, what can you tell us?
9: Yes, so the information we have right now is limited, but what we do know is that four Canadians, we don't know their age or their province of origin, are on their way to British Columbia right now. According to the Public Health Agency of Canada, they left the ship in the Canary Islands this morning, and they were screened directly there twice as getting off the ship and by Spanish medical officials, and then were taken directly to an airport for a flight to Bagotville in Quebec. They boarded the plane all wearing protective equipment and distancing on board, and then arrived in Quebec today and are being taken to an unspecified airport in BC. So we don't know where they'll be arriving. Provincial health officer, public health officer, Bonnie Henry, says they will stay at least 3 weeks in a prearranged lodging, and that could be extended up to 42 days due to the incubation period of the hantavirus. They're all asymptomatic at this point, and they'll be closely monitored. They're never coming in contact with the public at any point in this process. And Henry says that the hantavirus is not transmissible the same way as COVID-19 is, and isn't believed to be a pandemic threat, but they will be monitoring closely and have specialized teams

0: right away and end its blockade of the Strait of Hormuz. Critical sticking points like Iran's nuclear program would be dealt with later in a 30-day negotiation period, but Iran's military is taking a more hostile stand. A spokesperson warns that if the U.S. or Israel resort to aggression, they will face, quote, surprising options, responses using more advanced equipment and new tactics. The four-week-old ceasefire remains fragile. A drone strike on Sunday briefly set a vessel ablaze off the coast of Qatar, and both Kuwait and the United Arab Emirates reported attempted drone strikes. Alistair D'Souza for CBC News, Washington.
1: A Maple Ridge food bank says it ran out of fresh food an hour before closing last week. Staff at the Friends in Need food bank say it comes as demand reaches record highs and donations hit record lows. Megan Forrest is the manager of the organization's Perishable Food Recovery Program.
2: Every day is literally different, so, but I noticed just the most scarce it's been has just been recently, because I think we have a lot more people that are picking up. And we also have more charities, and we have so many people that we're helping with just a little bit of stuff.
1: Last month, the food bank served more than 1,000 households each week for the first time ever. And BC has lost one of its hockey legends. Ernie Punch McLean, former head coach of the WHL New Westminster Bruins, was killed in a car crash near Dease Lake on Friday. New Westminster City Councillor Daniel Fontaine says McLean put the city on the hockey map.
3: If you walk around New Westminster and you say Punch McLean, everyone, even of a younger vintage, know that he was connected to hockey and connected to Queen's Park Arena. He put us at center ice. He coached so many incredible hockey players over the years.
1: McLean brought the WHL to the West Coast in 1971 when he moved the team from Saskatchewan. Mounties are still investigating the cause of the crash, but say no one else was hurt. McLean was 93 years old. And that's the CBC News from Vancouver. Looking at the BC weather, for the North Coast, clouds and showers and some fog overnight, a low of 8. For the Peace region, partly cloudy, a low of 8. For the Central Interior, clearing overnight with a low of plus 4. For the Southeast, a chance of showers, then clearing with a low of 7. For the Southern Interior, also a chance of showers and a low of 7. And for the South Coast, clearing overnight with a low of 11. Monday, clearing in the morning, highs from 17 up to 22 degrees inland.
4: Remember when George Strait sang, "All my exes live in Texas"? That's why he hung his hat in Tennessee. But here's the thing. George, he didn't have to deal with Canada's housing market.
5: Rent is over $2,000 a month, which is more than what I'm paying for my mortgage. For now, this is our best option. You know, even though, as I say, the quality of life is not good.
4: She calls it her best option. But best doesn't sound all that great. Let's just say Tony and her ex are still living in Texas together.

Hi, I'm Paul Havertrude. Welcome to The Cost of Living. And yeah, Tony is separated and still living with her ex. It's not awesome. But the cost of housing in this country means she's not the only one doing it. Also today, how much would you pay to go to a movie? 10 bucks? 20? 30? More? Some bougie theaters are now on a mission to find out. Up first, back in the early 90s, Canada imported around 6,000 tons of avocados a year. Now, we bring in 20 times that. So how did this country get all guacked up?

Remember millennials and avocado toast? Cut to millennials nodding. Yes. Enough already. Well, for all the flack they got for that stereotype, they came by it honestly. They were the first generation to grow up

0: with avocados. Now, they're everywhere. In your salad and sushi. You can even get avocado milkshakes. So how did they go from being an exotic fruit to a grocery store staple? Monique Parsons says it wasn't just a happy accident. She's the co-author of Green Gold, The Avocado's Remarkable Journey from Humble Superfood to Toast of a Nation. Monique, hello.
1: Hi, thanks so much. It's great to be here.
0: Well, thanks for being here. So when I was growing up, we couldn't really go to a store, buy an avocado, at least not that easily. I mean, could you?
1: Well, since I grew up in Southern California, the answer was yes. But then when I went off to college in New Jersey on the East Coast of the U.S., I was like, where are they? No, you couldn't find them in the 80s, certainly. And it wasn't until a little bit later into the 90s that we started seeing them everywhere. So part of our quest in writing this book was to figure out how that happened and who made it happen.
0: You said in the 90s, things started to change. Is it possible to pinpoint, you know, was there kind of a tipping point, a watershed moment?
1: There really was. So the year was 1997. So July 1997, and we're in the middle of the NAFTA negotiations. So it's the U.S. and Mexico and Canada talking about trade. And for years, the Mexican avocado industry had been really fighting hard to drop what had been this decades-long quarantine on Mexican avocados into the U.S. So they had, in 1914, the United States Department of Agriculture had said there's pests in the orchards of Mexico that could be really damaging to the California orchards, and therefore they put this quarantine down. So there had been a lot of effort to study the orchards, study the fruit, figure out how to come up with a sort of a protocol to get them safely into the United States. The California avocado farmers fought it every step of the way. But then July 1997 was the big day when it all changed. And avocados were allowed into 19 U.S. states. But little by little over the next decade, sort of the juggernaut began. And that had a big impact on Canada as well. So as they were flooding into the United States, Mexicans started growing more and more acres of avocados. And the market just really opened up.
0: What was demand like at that time?
1: Yes, well, there was a lot of concern about that. So their solution was to pass a law. So there's now a law in the books in the United States that is all focused on promoting avocado consumption and research around the avocado. And millions of dollars are going into that. It's funded through assessments on every pound of avocado sold in the United States. And their goal was to build consumption through marketing and get more people interested in figuring out how do you eat these and what are they?
0: What kind of things did they do to build that demand?
1: So part of what's happened is a lot of nutrition studies. So this law that I mentioned started something called the Haas Avocado Board. And the Haas Avocado Board, which takes in these assessments, has focused a lot of its money on reaching out to nutritionists and also funding university studies on what is it about avocados that makes them so healthy. So in a lot of the studies that we've seen, I think even going back to around 2015, around the time when we see millennials really developing this fervor for avocados, is also at the same time studies were coming out showing how heart healthy they were, and that they even eating an avocado a day, no matter what your diet, can help lower cholesterol. So this became like a national phenomenon.
0: So the idea that avocados are like a superfood, this was not an accident. This was just not like, oh, hey, that kind of benefited avocados. This was kind of more intentional?
1: Exactly, yes. And I think, you know, our book, which I wrote, I should say, with my friend, the historian Sarah Alaback, she looked back, you know, we looked back over 100 years. So it was 1916 when the California Avocado Association formed, and they even at that time, talking about the health benefits of this fruit, but they always were pushing how, you know, it's a great replacement for butter, or it's even a meat substitute. But there's definitely been a lot of intentional marketing studies going to health benefits that's definitely reached the millennials.
0: Well, in your book, you talk about how avocados stack up against other fruits in terms of their global growth. Like, what does that look like?
1: Yes. I mean, it's really been one of the top growing fruits in the world. So I know in terms of pure consumption, I mean, grapes, apples, there are certainly more bananas, there are more popular fruits. But when you look at the rate at which avocados have increased in terms of people buying them, going from like not even knowing what they are to buying them, it's been an exponential growth.
0: Could anything slow that down? Like, what does the avocado industry worry about when it sort of lies awake at night? Does it think, this is the thing that could get us?
1: Yes, I think they do worry. I mean, I certainly know that here in California, they're seeing prices drop. It's one of the lowest prices I think you can get. I think farmers are being paid about $1 a pound for their avocados right now, which really isn't sustainable in California. So they stay awake worrying about price, and they worry that there's sort of an oversupply in the market. So I went to something called the World Avocado Congress a few years ago that was being held in New Zealand. And it was avocado growers from all over the world. And they're growing them in India and in China and around all over Africa and in Spain. And the concern is, are people going to keep buying them? And they need new customers. They need people who've never tried an avocado to start trying them for this sort of juggernaut to continue.
0: You know, I said we didn't really eat avocados when I was growing up, but we did have an avocado green fridge. I mean, was that because of the efforts of Big Avocado?
1: I think it really was, yes. So I also had an avocado green fridge. And we were also, you know, during just as the industry in California was taking off around the 60s, 1970s, there was a lot of momentum. It's also when the Hass avocado became the most popular avocado. And that was from a tree from Los Angeles County. And that there had been sort of for decades prior, sort of a race about what's going to be the best one to grow and ship for the industry. And the Hass won the day because its flavor and also its nice thick skin makes it good for shipping. But they were also promoting it as widely as they could. So things like color, yeah, there were avocado green cars, avocado green appliances. But we were kind of delighted to find that even going back into the 20s and 30s, there were avocado green fashions. So very high-end ladies' wear and you know, leather purses and shoes were being pitched in avocado green. And that was also partly because of the efforts of that early industry.
0: And from what I understand reading your book, there's a Canadian connection here. Tell us about Bob Berg.
1: There certainly is a Canadian connection. I was delighted to find it. My mother is from Saskatchewan, and my grandfather was a railroad engineer. He drove steam engines for the Canadian Pacific. And I was absolutely delighted when I found out. So the University of California has an avocado breeding program. And the most important scientist for that program was this man named Bob Berg. He was born in a little town outside of Saskatoon. He went to the University of Saskatchewan and studied agriculture. Came down to the U.S. and studied plant genetics at Berkeley. And he was instrumental in sort of developing different varieties of avocados and sort of joining this really important study to try to figure out what was going to be the best for the industry. And the thing that was kind of sad is that he did it. Like, he came up with this wonderful avocado that stayed green when ripe. It tastes a lot like the Hass. In fact, it's related to the Hass. He named it the Gwen after his wife, who was also from Saskatchewan. But by the time he debuted it, and this was like in the early 80s, the Hass had already started to win over the industry. And so you can still find Gwen avocados in California, but he had sort of discovered it a little bit too late. So yeah, Canadian has a really important role in the avocado story.
0: You wrote a whole book about avocados, you and your co-author, spent years on it. Are you kind of full up of avocados now? Are you kind of tapped out, or, you know, do you still like them?
1: I was worried that would happen, but I would say both of us became more obsessed than ever. So Sarah, my co-author, said she finds herself eating more avocados just plain. And I find myself being more open to trying them in different kinds of recipes. And, you know, realizing that in parts of the world, they're put in smoothies, they're put in, you know, avocado boba tea and avocado mousse. So I've gotten a lot more creative with how I'm using them. But I think partly their versatility is also what's kept them around for a long time.
0: Well, I will let you go and have your avocado mousse. Thanks so much.
1: Fantastic. Thank you. It's great to talk to you.
0: Monique Parsons is the co-author of Green Gold, The Avocado's Remarkable Journey from Humble Superfood to to Toast of a Nation. This is The Cost of Living. I'm Paul Habershude. When movie theaters started doing Cheap Tuesdays, it was a marketing experiment, a way to rustle up a crowd on the slowest night of the week. It was a hit. Budget-conscious movie lovers made it a weekly pilgrimage. Now, theaters, hoping to boost their bottom line, are trying something different. And it doesn't look anything like Toonie Tuesdays.
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2: It's the second largest movie operator in Canada behind Cineplex. Over the last decade, both chains have spent big money trying to make their theaters feel more luxurious. And it's not just seats and screens. It's snacks, too.
4: Well, we started with hot dogs, and then we started doing fancier hot dogs, like nacho dogs and Chicago dogs, all kinds of different stuff.
2: Some theaters have waiters who bring fishbowl cocktails right to your seat. Landmark still has popcorn and Cheap Tuesdays, but Dave says it is leaning into the VIP vibe.
4: Pre-pandemic, our premium experiences would have been maybe 15 to 20% of our visitors, and now they're more like 40 to 45% of our visitors.
2: This isn't just so movie lovers can have comfy seats and Bellinis. Theaters need the money. Hollywood isn't cranking out as many big blockbusters, so theaters have less to show, and they're streaming to compete with.
5: Many people still want to see movies, but fewer feel that urgency to go opening weekend. So audiences are being a lot more selective with what justifies a trip.
2: Brandon Katz is an entertainment analyst. He says not as many people are going to the movies, so theaters are trying to get more from the people that are.
5: What these enhanced, more luxurious experiences that cost more is doing is basically maximizing revenue from the kind of smaller, more selective audience. And inflation and these premium experiences is kind of compensating for the declining ticket sales.
2: And it is compensating. In the States, some theaters are charging up to $50 for premium seats. That's $50 US. But it's a delicate balance. Charge too much, and people may just stay home.
5: When you increase the cost, you begin to alienate the people who love movies the most. That is your core audience.
2: Kyle Gretsch recently saw a film in a regular movie theater where he had to line up for snacks and sit upright in a cramped seat for 2 hours.
3: Comparatively, it was like being on a bus instead of being on a couch.
2: It's hard to go back to economy when you've tasted first class. For the cost of living, I'm Jenny DeRosio.
0: I'm Paul Habershude. This is The Cost of Living. And our next story first ran earlier this season. You know how they say that half of all marriages end in divorce? That stat is not a great one for love.
6: Well, fortunately, the numbers actually show it's not as bad as all that. It's more like 1 in 3.
0: Okay, Leah Hendry here with some good news. And you come bearing some better news for love.
6: Better-ish. Divorce rates have actually been trending down for a while, but for those that do get divorced, it can still obviously be tough, emotionally and financially.
0: Well then, let's talk money.
6: You might have heard of something called the marriage wealth premium. So basically, married people tend to accumulate more wealth. And it makes sense. A couple can share household costs, they can split the rent or the mortgage payments. But if you get divorced, you've got to cover all those expenses alone.
0: That's another set of pots and pans. You need to buy your own can opener.
6: Or curtains. So many costs, big and small, and they do really add up. Legal fees can quickly climb into the thousands of dollars. But the main reason that it hurts? The high cost of housing. The average home price in Canada is nearly $700,000. And if you live in Toronto or Vancouver, it's more than $1 million.
0: And you're just one person. You got to make that down payment. If you're renting, you got to make rent. And you're doing this just all on your own.
6: Yeah. And of course, everyone's situation is different. You know, a lot depends on your age, finances, how much time you still have in the workforce. But most people, they get divorced in their 30s or 40s. So they often won't have enough equity in their home yet to buy two houses. Even a condo can be tricky to pull off once you split up assets. Krishna Pendekar is an economist at Simon Fraser University.
7: Suppose you had one two-bedroom condo in Vancouver, not that nice, $1 million. There is literally nothing to buy for $500,000. So that set of people in the lower end of the housing market, those people are likely out of the owned accommodation market and into the rental market.
0: He just called a $1 million condo not that nice. That is wild.
6: I know, right? But in Vancouver, that's the reality. And faced with this, some people are making a radical choice to make ends meet.
0: And when you say radical, you mean...
6: they're continuing to live with their ex.
0: Okay, that's a choice.
6: It's often not ideal, but if you're too broke to fully break up, people are doing what they got to do. I met a woman named Toni Calderella who's going through this. She lives in Mission, which is in BC's Fraser Valley. And last summer, her husband asked for a divorce after 14 years of marriage. She was blindsided. The housing situation in Mission is not great. And Toni and her ex quickly realize it's cheaper for both of them, for now, to continue living together.
0: And how's it going?
6: It's tense.
8: It's an awful situation because you do walk around on eggshells a lot of the time. We do have separate sort of living areas. He does live downstairs most of the time. I sort of take over the upstairs, but we have a sort of a community kitchen because as soon as, you know, one person's in the room, the other person kind of leaves. And I guess we're kind of living with it. Even so, it takes its toll on you. I think I've aged 10 years since this started.
0: I can't tell you how icy I would be if this were me.
6: I think I'd be polite, but maybe kind of silently cursing in my head. I mean, in Tony's case, there's not a lot of great choices right now. They need to sell their place if they want to rent or buy something else, but nothing is selling. They've already dropped their asking price once. So for now, they're stuck together in the same house.
0: Okay, they are stuck, but like, let's just get back to the moving, the renting. I mean, is that at all possible?
6: She has looked, but the rental market in Mission, there are not a lot of options. Toni only works part-time, and her share of the mortgage right now is $1,300 a month.
8: Rent is over $2,000 a month, which is more than what I'm paying for my mortgage. So it's a catch-22. For now, this is our best option. You know, even though, as I say, the quality of life is not good.
0: She says for now, does she have a longer-term plan?
6: She does. I mean, she and her ex, ultimately, they want to sell. So at that point, she might be able to buy again, but it's not going to be a three-bedroom house like she has now. She's looking at mobile homes and smaller apartments, but even the smaller condo is priced at around $400,000 or $500,000.
8: Like, I think I could afford it, but then there's the bank. Will the bank think I can afford it?
0: Yeah, you walk into a bank, you only have one income, that only qualifies for so much. Leah, do we have any idea how many people are doing this, like living with their ex?
6: Well, StatsCan doesn't track this specifically, but I spoke to the Canada Mortgage and Housing Corporation. The CMHC said ex-couples living together, it's a reality, and it's happening more now that housing has become so expensive. It's actually showing up in some of the technical analysis that they do about how households are coping with housing prices as well as affordability.
0: You know, I just keep thinking about what this would actually be like to live through because, at least in my experience, everything ends badly or it doesn't end. But, you know, I suppose maybe that's not everyone's experience. I mean, I suppose it could be amicable.
6: And sometimes living with your ex may not be the worst idea. You know, it might just buy you some time and help you save some money. That was the case for Adam Clement, who lives in Toronto. When he and his ex-wife split up 13 years ago, they owned a triplex not far from downtown. Rather than sell it and pay two rents or mortgages elsewhere, they decided to stay put with their young daughter. Not living together, but separate apartments in the same building.
9: I don't know what we would have done if it wasn't a triplex. I'm not sure, you know, if we would have been able to, like, share a kitchen, you know?
0: So they were close together, but they were kind of walls in between them. They still had their own space, it sounds like.
6: Yeah, you know, and they had their daughter, too. And the whole living together thing, it did help their bottom line. If Adam had to find another apartment after the divorce...
9: There's no way that we would have been able to be in the same neighborhood. If I had had to rent an apartment and keep the mortgage going, I would have had to move into a neighborhood where prices were much cheaper.
6: Adam and his ex, they lived in the same triplex like this for close to 10 years. And Judith Vandenberg says she actually likes this kind of thinking. She's a realtor in Maple Ridge, BC, and she says too often couples make poor decisions in the heat of the moment.
10: So a lot of people will go through a divorce and go, oh, that's okay. I just want to get rid of it. You can have the house. You can have this. And then in the later years, they'll regret what their decisions were back then.
0: Yeah, for most people, your house is your biggest asset, the biggest one you'll ever own. So you need to make smart decisions around what you do with that.
6: You do. And Judith told me there's often a lot of pressure to sell and move on quickly after a divorce. We've all seen bargain basement prices for homes where the couple's divorcing. But if you're almost giving your house away, it can really hurt long term. And she says for many people, how much they get for their home can dictate how much of a cushion they're going to have to start over.
0: So if you do decide to stick it out, live together, that is, well, it's going to be hard on the emotions, but for the finances?
6: Yeah, and that's what Tony's doing. She'd rather be somewhere else, but with the market the way it is, Tony says they may have to continue living together for another year or more. Luckily, Tony says she's become less emotional about the house.
8: The longer it's taking, the more I'm detaching myself from the home, and it's now just a house. It's wood, it's windows. So it's okay to sell. It's not a home anymore. There's no love in here.
0: She sounds so matter of fact, but then you listen to what she's saying and what she's saying is just really sad.
6: It is sad, but she now just kind of sees the house as an investment and making sure that once it's gone, that she's actually financially secure.
0: So no room for romance in Canada's housing market. All right. Thanks, Leah.
6: Thanks, Paul.
0: That's all for the show. The Cost of Living is based in Calgary. The show is produced by Leah Hendry, Daniel Nerman, Jenny DeRosio, and Jennifer Keane, with help from Jeff Kynock. I'm Paul Haverstrud. Thanks for listening.

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1: I'm Enza Uda, a producer with CBC's audio documentary unit. And this is Storylines. Free birth is when a family chooses to have their baby without any help. No doctors, no midwives, no interventions. Plenty of times, it works out just fine. But my interest in the story was sparked by the story of a Canadian woman who almost died and lost her baby while trying to free birth. It was obviously traumatic, and she didn't want to tell me the story on tape. But I dug deeper into why this is happening. And it turns out, it's complicated. And there are many reasons and many ways that women are pushing back against the medical system. I explore that in my documentary, A Good Birth.
2: Turn right onto Mito Wood Way.
1: It's an overcast day in March, and I'm traveling with my producer to Qualcomm Beach.
2: I think we have to turn up right here.
3: Yeah.
1: It's a tiny town on the southeast coast of Vancouver Island.
3: We just kind of come up a mountain. There's a bit of snow up here.
1: As you drive up the mountain, the houses start to spread out.
2: Your destination will be on the right.
1: It's raining as we turn on to a long gravel driveway. A woman in her 30s, dressed casually in stretchy black pants and a cardigan, welcomes us at the door.
4: Hi.
5: Hi, Sarah.
4: Welcome.
5: Thank you. How are you?
1: She gives us a bit of a tour of their home.
6: So the baby's sleeping down the hall.
1: There's a big backyard.
5: So you have chickens. What else?
6: And ducks. Yeah, chickens, ducks, dogs, cats, fish.
5: Amazing.
6: Children. They're the worst out of all of them.
1: It's her children we're here to talk about.
6: I am Sarah Essiombre. I am a mother of three wonderful children, two boys and a girl. My husband and I have a couple businesses. We live life really unconventionally.
1: The kids are homeschooled. The boys, who are 6 and 3, are at the neighbors. Her 18-month-old daughter is down for a nap.
6: In my first pregnancy, I didn't really have the values that I have today. I was in my late 20s, and I didn't really know anything about what I really believed in.
1: The doctors told her that first pregnancy was high risk because she had gestational diabetes.
6: When you're going through something like that, you don't really know that you have a choice, and you feel pressure even if there is none, because you take on the ideas of other people like a sponge.
1: Over the next several months, her physician tested her blood sugar and did the extra monitoring to track her baby's growth.
6: They told me that my baby was measuring over 10 pounds on the ultrasounds, and they didn't want me to keep going in the pregnancy.
1: So at 39 weeks, she was induced in the hospital.
6: And at one point, a nurse came in and said, the anesthesiologist is about to leave for 4 to 5 hours. And if you think you're going to want an epidural, you need to make a decision to get it now or to wait.
1: She got the epidural. And after 24 hours, they told her the baby was stuck.
6: He wasn't moving and I wasn't dilating anymore. And so it was time to do a C-section. And that was really traumatic. They made the decision with me, I guess. I was there, but I didn't feel really like I had a choice.
1: Her healthy baby boy was born. She says he was just 7 pounds.
6: The female OB that cut me open came in my room, and she looked at me and said, you're never going to give natural birth. Your baby was only 7 pounds, and he got stuck. And if a baby as small as him wasn't able to come through your body, then you're not ever going to be able to do it. You should save yourself the grief next time and just schedule a cesarean.
1: That advice didn't sit well. And when the next time came around, she still wanted to try a vaginal birth. One of the risks after a cesarean is a uterine rupture, a rare but serious complication. Her midwife sent her to an obstetrician.
6: And he basically laughed at me. He was totally condescending and said, by your chart, you should just schedule your cesarean now and skip the trouble. And I left bawling my

0: face off, feeling absolutely terrible about that. And it just kind of still never sat well with me. So
1: she went online.
2: I used to leave every single one of my prenatal appointments feeling frustrated.
1: There, she found countless influencers and podcasters creating content about pregnancy and birth.
3: How would that feel for you if you didn't have any pressure at the end of your pregnancy, during your birth?
1: And lots of videos of women birthing at home on beds, in baths, and inflatable pools.
4: There it is. Good. You say happy birthday?
5: Happy birthday.
1: She hired a doula for support, signed a waiver with her midwife that she accepted the risks, and had her vaginal birth in hospital.
0: I was proud, empowered, and just full of, you know, life and love and just feeling like I could take on the world after that.
1: So when she got pregnant the third time, she knew right away she didn't want to go back to the hospital. She felt misled by a medical system that told her she would never be able to have a natural birth.
6: I know so many women who free birth touch this incredible power within. And then
1: once again, she turned to the internet for guidance.
0: I found a lot of Instagram accounts about women who really just believe in natural physiological birth, doing it themselves, doing it outside of the system.
1: It's called free birth. Women who give birth without the support of medical doctors or registered midwives.
7: What is it about free birthing that appealed to you?
0: Being in control of myself and not feeling pressure or ideologies of anyone else. Birth is treated more like a medical event than it is a journey. And that's absolutely where we've gone wrong in society, I believe.
1: She was determined to have her baby at home.
8: If you want to just lie down for me, that would be great.
9: Oh, hello.
1: Amanda Emsley is a registered midwife in Nanaimo, BC.
8: Loud and proud.
1: Brianna is 38 weeks pregnant.
8: That beautiful acceleration, that's a sign of a healthy baby.
1: The office is cozy with couches and lit candles.
8: Now, we were going to be attempting a nice vaginal delivery after a previous cesarean, correct? Where you almost made it. You almost had your baby.
1: The walls are decorated with cards and gifts from clients.
8: Oh, that's a local potter. She makes uteruses that...
1: Amanda's pointing to a small ceramic vase.
8: This, like, ovary up here looks kind of like a middle finger. I think for her, it's just kind of like hands off my body is what that means for her.
1: Amanda serves Nanaimo, but also the surrounding rural areas. She says expectations around childbirth have changed a lot since COVID.
8: Then we just started to see, I'd say, a real division between folks that were making choices that were very different than what we'd seen in the past. So a lot more declining of things. I think the general psychology of it comes from something like COVID, okay, and an idea that the institution may push something on me and that I'm going to be in a vulnerable state. And the thing I care the most about, my little one, is going to be at the mercy of somebody else's decision making, like whether something's safe or not, like vaccines, right? Come on in.
10: Thank you for coming, Kelly, to the adventure.
1: Kelly Bizey is carrying her daughter Nova in a car seat.
11: Hey.
7: Here you go.
1: They're here for a postpartum checkup.
12: Oh, let's get you out of here, pretty girl.
1: They've come in from Arrington, a rural community north of Nanaimo. Nova is her third baby. The room is a little chilly, and she's not loving getting undressed to be weighed.
8: Six, three. Let's get you back to where you want to be.
1: She settles when Kelly parks on the couch and starts breastfeeding. And the stories of her births just tumble out.
13: First, I felt very lost with my first, and it was a really difficult journey.
1: With her first son, she ended up at the hospital after 24 hours laboring at home.
13: And then it just felt like it wasn't in my hands anymore. I was strapped down. I had all of these monitors attached to me. I had so many different things that just tied me to the bed. And then I lost use of my body, essentially, with the epidural.
1: It became clear the cord was wrapped around his neck. She had to have a cesarean.
13: I do believe that we needed it in that moment. We needed that emergent care in that moment. But
1: Kelly was grateful for the medical help, but couldn't help feeling disappointed. With baby number two, she wanted to do things differently.
13: And I did consider free birthing. I considered doing it at home, and I was preparing myself to do it at home. I had the birth pool. I was ready to go.
1: But at 42 weeks, she wasn't going into labor.
13: The thing is that my body was not ready because my body knew that I was not being held. I did not have the safety of somebody who believed in me within the medical system.
1: Once again, she ended up having a cesarean in the hospital.
13: We caved to the pressures of the medical system, and we went in for a cesarean without having had even a slight chance to spontaneously labor.
1: Fast forward to baby number three, Nova.
9: Yeah, I'm talking about you.
1: Kelly lives 45 minutes away from the hospital.
13: A home birth at my house I knew was pushing the risk factor a little bit too high for me.
1: But this time she was working with a midwife, Amanda, and doulas. One of them offered up her house for labor. It was near the hospital if she needed it, but she didn't. And that's where she ended up having Nova.
13: I had a moment of, are we okay? Are we okay here? And then a breath. And she took a breath and she cried. And it was like, we're okay. And holy, wow, we did that. I did that after.
1: Kelly had help. But she has friends in her community who have chosen to free birth without any medical interventions.
13: They had spectacular births that really inspired our community, and we were very blessed to have them out there.
11: I wouldn't condone that kind of decision.
1: Dr. Shiraz Mulla is a professor of obstetrics at the University of British Columbia.
11: As I've told folks who've planned unassisted home deliveries and ended up with catastrophes, you know, it's like me trying to land an airplane by reading about it, right? I'll get on the ground, but I'm not going to get on the ground in one piece.
1: He's an obstetrician in Nelson, BC. It's a part of the province with good access to maternity care. Still, some women in the community are choosing free birth.
11: And it's obviously a deeply personal experience for many people. Thankfully, it's generally a healthy experience for many people, but we do forget, certainly around the world, it's probably up there with the leading causes of death in child-aged women are complications of childbirth. Certainly for newborns, being born is, one would argue, the most dangerous day of your life, occasionally.
1: And yet, Amanda Emsley, the registered midwife, says many of her clients are increasingly declining medical intervention like prenatal tests and fetal monitoring.
8: There's opposition when they come in the door, right off the bat.
1: What are they telling you about what they're afraid of?
8: They would be afraid of injections that could have preservatives and things in it that could be harmful for their baby's neurodevelopment.
1: The shots she's referring to are vitamin K injections for newborns. There is no evidence that they cause any harm to the baby.
8: They would be afraid of monitoring systems that could stall their labor. They could be afraid of not getting consent when things are being done. How do I personally manage those fears? I manage those fears by listening to them first. I don't get oppositional at all. There's usually a reason people have a fear. They don't just conjure it out of nowhere. So if we can not gaslight them, believe them, and listen to them, And then we move forward. And then if you've built that trust, man, like it just works out. Like they just go, okay, this person's actually hearing me and I'm not going to have to fight for what I need.
1: Amanda worries about the women she can't reach or have had to turn away because she didn't feel safe with their choices. For example, she doesn't feel comfortable attending a birth of twins at home. She says it's just too risky.
8: We've had loss in our community. And the problem with it is that they're given information that something is safe and normal when potentially it's not, you know, or it requires more knowledge, like breech at home, for example.
1: A breech is when the baby's head is up and their bottom or feet are pointing down.
8: Okay, well, you better have a very experienced midwife sat there that have just done a lot of breeches. And even then, that seems like a risk I would be unwilling to take.
1: She says harm has been done, but she can't share specifics to protect people's privacy in a small town.
8: Are folks asking for things that potentially could be risky? Yes, all the time. Yes, but that is for them to determine, not for me. I can't assume any cultural rightness in that. I have the authority of the research and my degree in midwifery, but they have the authority of how they answer questions like life and death. And I can't choose that for them. And thank goodness I haven't, knocking on wood, you know, haven't been witness to anything that wasn't fixable.
1: The BC College of Nurses and Midwives is currently investigating 20 birth attendants. They are not licensed to provide midwifery care, but offer up services to pregnant women, including assisting with the birth. The most well-known among them is Gloria LeMay on Vancouver Island. She's currently facing charges in the death of an infant who, according to court documents, died after a breech birth at home. Allegations have yet to be proven in court. At her request, the BC coroner is reviewing their files to track the number of deaths associated with free birthing in the province. But so far, it hasn't provided a number. But in Ontario, the coroner noted an increase in deaths reported in recent years. Between 2020 and 2024, it documented 11 stillbirths and the death of a mother, all during births without a medical professional attending. That's up from just one in the 5 years before that.
14: We're hearing about more free births. Do we know the scope of the problem? No, because there's no real data to be able to tell us how big a problem this is.
1: Dr. Lynn Murphy-Kalbeck is the national president of the Society of Obstetricians and Gynecologists of Canada. She's been an obstetrician for over two decades.
14: I'm not needed for probably 90% of deliveries, right? You go in, you catch the baby, it's good. But for that 10% or, you know, when intervention's needed, it can go very, very wrong. And it can go wrong very, very quickly.
11: Childbirth sometimes is profoundly dangerous.
1: Dr. Shiraz Mulla is the obstetrician in Nelson.
11: At term, there's about almost a half a liter or more of blood coursing through the uterus every minute. You can lose half your blood volume within minutes if you're having life-threatening bleeding. Thankfully, these are far and few between, but they're tragic. And we certainly have seen newborns pass away at home, arrive, you know, dead as a stillbirth inside the mom who's still pregnant.
1: He thinks back to his experiences in South Africa and Zimbabwe.
11: Seeing the consequences where women, unfortunately, could not access care, right? They didn't have ambulance systems to bring them to hospital. They didn't have the means to get to hospital. And those are obviously, you know, seared in my mind in terms of what lack of access. And I think certainly for many of my colleagues, someone willingly choosing to not access care is very much a disconnect that they find very difficult to accept.
1: Difficult to accept, but Dr. Lynn Murphy-Kalbeck says it is crucial to understand.
14: We hold responsibility to say, okay, how do we make this work? How do we make women, you know, feel comfortable?
1: And she fears many women are finding misinformation online.
14: They can say whatever they want, and there's no checks and balances.
1: But building trust in the medical system is a challenge, she says, when maternity care across the board is under immense strain.
14: There are units across BC that are closing, opening. Women are being transferred how far to be able to give birth with a medical provider. That's not a system that's going to instill the most confidence that these women are going to be cared for where and in the way they need and want.
1: That's certainly part of the story for some of the women I spoke to. Like Jacqueline Neufeld, who lives in northern BC.
15: Being in my own home, being in my own bed.
1: She free birthed four of her seven children.
15: I'm with my own bacteria. I'm not in someone else's hospital with sick people.
1: She says women in her area travel two and a half hours to see a midwife. And they pay out of pocket to stay in the city around their due date.
15: I have a blood sugar monitor. So I do a lot of my own kind of prenatal care, track my weeks and measuring.
1: She doesn't see a doctor unless she really has to.
15: I really just treasure and value the home birth experience.
1: Free birthing went smoothly for her, but that's not always the case. Dr. Mula, the obstetrician in Nelson, BC, says every year they see fewer than half a dozen women come in with complications following a free birth.
11: But when these women arrive, they're oftentimes very unwell, or their newborn might be unwell. And there's a tremendous amount of resources that we have to bring to bear unexpectedly. And I mean, that's our job. Like, the hospital is set up to deal with emergencies. They never know what's going to roll in. We may not have all the information we have because the patient may not have attended prenatal care or had ultrasounds in the pregnancy.
1: He remembers a time when his colleagues delivered twins unexpectedly because they didn't know there was a second fetus.
11: Thankfully, we're very, very far removed from bad outcomes in maternity care in Canada. Mothers rarely die. Babies rarely die.
1: He says maternity care providers are always wondering whether there is something more they can do.
11: Is there something I could have said or would have said or might have said that might have changed this woman's mind about coming in from the cold and delivering in our hospital?
1: Amanda Emsley, the registered midwife, would like to see birth centers attached to hospitals, just so there's medical support close by. In the meantime, she's working with a local hospital on how to incorporate birth pools into the maternity ward.
8: A lot of people speak fearfully, but I think the younger generations are actually better at talking about their needs and their wants, and we may come to a place where we're even better at this.
1: One of those people is Sarah Essiambre. She's the woman who was so determined to have her baby at home.
16: Hello. Can we get deep?
1: Paisley, her youngest, wakes up just in time to hear the story of her birth.
16: She was born pretty much right where I'm sitting.
1: Sarah says she would have free birth if she hadn't found Amanda. She even had plans to park the camper near the hospital and do it there. Instead, she stayed home and called Amanda at 3 a.m. after laboring all day and into the night.
16: By this point, I had gone completely within myself. And so
1: Sarah's home birth was captured on home video.
17: That's it. Here we go. Hard, strong. Push down.
1: At one point, Amanda sensed distress from the baby. They had to get her out, and she started talking about a transfer to hospital.
16: And I did not want that. I did not want that at all. And it was really
17: awful. Are they going to help with it?
1: Amanda puts her hand in to help the baby get past a cervical lip that was stopping her from coming out.
17: Push. You're getting ready. Welcome, your little one.
16: You feel like you've just touched the sky or you're holding the stars, and you get to just transition right into it in your own home, in your own space. You don't have to put a new baby in a car seat or have them poked and prodded and pulled away from you, or you just get to soak up all of the magic in a totally different way.
1: That's all for Storylines for this week. Today's episode was produced by me, Enza Uda, with help from Liz Hoth at the CBC Audio Documentary Unit. Storylines is part of CBC's Audio Documentary Unit. It's produced by Julia Poggle and Anna Lazowski. Joan Weber is the senior producer. If you like this documentary, make sure you tune in next week for this story from John Chipman. Online sports betting and casino games are big business in Canada, and only getting bigger. But as the bets rise, so too have the incidents of problem gambling, especially among young people. A recent study found that calls to Ontario's mental health helpline for young men with gambling-related problems has spiked by more than 300%. John spoke with one young man about his wins and his losses. CBC agreed to only identify him by his first initial over concerns that his struggles with gambling could impact his future job prospects.
18: T started his gambling career on a hot streak, just not with sports betting.
19: I usually bounced around net zero winnings, but the casinos is where I kind of started to make reasonable amounts of money, from 500 to 2,000, 5,000, all the way up to, I'd say, about 12,000 like net winnings from the casinos.
18: T started to worry about where his gambling habit was headed.
19: Over time, it kind of became a bit more obsessive. As you make more money, you just kind of feel like it makes sense to play more because it's like free money, essentially, or it felt like it.
18: T mentioned his concern to his mother, Meg.
20: He said, I've been gambling and I think it's becoming problematic. And I was like, oh, wow, this is one of those moments where you have to sit up and pay attention as a parent. You know, your child is actively reaching out about an issue that you didn't even know was an issue.
19: I remember showing my mom that I was up 5,000 at one point, and she didn't even believe me. And my dad was just generally concerned about my well-being using these kinds of vices that were targeted towards young men with impulse control issues, essentially.
18: So, with his parents' support, T decided to tell his main gambling app to temporarily ban him from the platform.
19: Essentially, just a three-month break to figure out what my relationship with gambling should be and, like, really think through, you know, the decisions I'd made that brought me to this point.
20: I was thinking, you know, great, sort of problem solved. Like, he acknowledged there was an issue. We are helping deal with it. And I would ask him periodically during the 90-day lockout, how are you feeling? Do you think about it? Are you interested in it? No, it's out of my mind. Don't worry about it, Mom. Whatever.
18: T had already been seeing a therapist for years.
19: We decided that I should be more conscious about, like, when I want to gamble. Like, I want to do it for entertainment. I don't want to do it to make money. So we talked about strategies to stay away from the more obsessive behaviors that I felt myself being pulled towards.
18: T's three-month timeout ended in February 2025. By then, he felt he had the issue under control.
19: So I go back to gambling. I think my dad was pretty against it. He was like, you're playing a dangerous game, essentially. And I was like, yeah, whatever, Dad.
18: Many gambling apps have controls players can use to limit the amount of money they can deposit daily, weekly, or monthly. Initially, T thought that was a great tool.
19: But it felt like those limits got in the way even after a week or two, because you'd put in $25 and then you'd use it and you'd lose it. And then you'd have no more money left in your account. And you'd be like, oh, well, there's a Maple Leafs game on Friday I'd like to watch.
18: He found an easy way to get around his self-imposed spending limits. Just sign up for a new sports book without them. Within a few months, gambling was back to dominating his life.
1: That was an excerpt from John Chipman's documentary about how online gambling is affecting some bettors. You can hear the full story next week, right here on Storylines. I'm Enza Uda. Thanks for listening.
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21: 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The lines are open. 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
23: From CBC News, The World This Hour, I'm Kaz Boivin. We begin in Quebec. That's the sound of the plane carrying four Canadians from the Canary Islands landing at the airport in Bagotville. They were passengers on board the MV Hondius, a cruise ship at the center of a hantavirus outbreak. The four are expected to board another plane sometime today and continue on to BC, where they will be received by local health staff.
24: And I am very confident that this can be done in a safe and supportive way for everybody.
23: Dr. Bonnie Henry is BC's provincial health officer.
24: Our priority, as I've said, first and foremost, the health and safety of the Canadians returning home and of everybody here in British Columbia. And I want to reassure people that we are taking every measure to minimize and eliminate any risk to people here in British Columbia.
23: Henry says upon arrival, they will be medically assessed and then transported to lodgings where they will isolate until the hantavirus incubation period has passed. They will have no contact with the public during their stay nor during transportation. Health officials will check in with them every day while they're in isolation, and there are detailed plans if any of the former ship passengers develop symptoms. Right now, none of the four are showing any signs of hantavirus infection. Iran has delivered its latest ceasefire proposal to the United States through Pakistani mediators. Iranian state media reports that Tehran is focused on negotiating a permanent conclusion to the conflict. That includes ending clashes between Israeli forces and Hezbollah fighters in Lebanon. Washington has said any peace deal must include a guarantee of free shipping through the Strait of Hormuz and include limits on Iran's nuclear program. Alberta and federal officials say they've made big progress on a possible pipeline deal, but the leader of the provincial NDP says that won't be enough to quell the separatist movement. Benjamin Lopez-Steven has more.
2: Because it's naive to think that you can get people so angry and then they will just acquiesce because you sign a deal.
3: That's Alberta NDP leader Nahed.

0: Signatures still need to be verified. Benjamin Lopez Stephen, CBC News, Ottawa.
1: British Prime Minister Keir Starmer is under mounting pressure to resign after his Labour Party's dismal local election results. Labour MP and former cabinet minister Catherine West says she'll challenge him for leadership, although she's reluctant to do so.
2: Nobody else who is a genuine hopeful is coming forward, but if I have to do it myself, I'm confident that enough people would come forward to trigger the beginning. But instead, what I'd prefer to do is for the cabinet to be grown-ups, to do their own reshuffle, put forward a really good speaker as leader, and then we wouldn't need to have a leadership election.
1: The Labour Party lost more than 1,100 council seats, while the anti-immigration party Reform UK gained more than 1,300. Starmer has said he will not walk away from his responsibilities. And the Montreal Canadiens will hit the ice for Game 3 tonight in their second-round playoff series against the Buffalo Sabres. Both teams have won one game so far this series. Head coach of the Habs, Martin St-Louis, says the team is learning to adapt to their opponents. He says the players are improving their defensive game.
3: Defensive hockey is a big part of a winning recipe. You need to score goals, but I feel like we're learning to manage games better. To me, when you lose the puck anywhere, you're defending.
1: The puck drops at 7 p.m. Eastern at Montreal's Bell Centre. That is your World This Hour. 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
4: Time now for a look at the BC weather. Along the north coast, clouds and showers overnight, fog patches as well, a low of 8. For the Peace region, partly cloudy and down to 8 degrees. For the central interior, mainly cloudy with some showers overnight, a low of 4. For the southeast, also mainly cloudy with some showers, clearing by morning, a low of 7. For the southern interior, clouds and showers, a low of 7. And for the south coast, clearing overnight, a low of 11. Monday, clearing with a high of 17, 22 inland.
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9: I think a moratorium or a pause around the use of AI in children is warranted right now.
10: Hi, I'm Saroja Coelho in Toronto. 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
11: If we rely on a ban, first of all, it's going to take us a really long time to make sure that it works properly. And second, it's just not going to serve us the way we want to.
10: Our question, should there be a ban on AI chatbots for kids? How are young people in your life using artificial intelligence?
12: I have a grandson who introduced me to his AI bot chat person. He did say at the beginning of the conversation was, "Hi, I'm having a chat with my grandmother. Please remember the other information I share with you is private."
13: I'm in favor of a ban. We will never get ahead of the technology companies.
14: I think lawmakers are looking at the wrong people. Youth and young folk are going to find a way to use the technologies, whether there's a ban or not.
10: Towards the end of last year, Australia became the first country to ban social media for kids. So here in Canada, Manitoba wants to take things a step further. Premier Wild Canoe is going after artificial intelligence. His province would ban users under a certain age from using AI chatbots like ChatGPT. It's not an unprecedented proposal. Liberal Party members voted in favor of a similar ban at the federal convention last month. And according to a Léger poll this week, two-thirds of Canadians think that this is a good idea. If you scan the headlines, you can see that there's quite a lot of concern. Just this week, a federal investigation found that OpenAI did not respect Canadian privacy laws when it trained ChatGPT. And in British Columbia, the families of the victims of the Tumbler Ridge shooting are suing OpenAI.

0: It was targeting Hezbollah militants, accusing them of planning attacks on Israeli soldiers. But Israel says it will review the strikes, however, because of the harm that was done to Lebanese civilians. That is your World This Hour. For CBC News, I'm Kaz Bovin.
1: Time now for a look at the BC weather. Along the north coast, clouds and showers overnight, fog patches as well, a low of 8. For the Peace region, partly cloudy and down to 8 degrees. For the central interior, mainly cloudy with some showers overnight, a low of 4. For the southeast, also mainly cloudy with some showers, clearing by morning, a low of 7. For the southern interior, clouds and showers, a low of 7. And for the south coast, clearing overnight, a low of 11. Monday, clearing with a high of 17, 22 inland.
2: Hey there, I'm Matea Roach. Welcome to Bookends. Today on the show, who doesn't love a celebration? A new novel follows a group of friends over 20 years, and it's told through 5 major parties. Then, a story that takes a look at the shady side of a fictional charity organization. Think about your best friends, and now think about where you met those people. If you're anything like me, you might have met them in college. And if you're lucky, some of those friends are still ride or die decades later. Grant Ginder's novel, So Old, So Young, brings together 6 friends who meet during university in the early 2000s. And from there, the story checks in with them at 5 different parties set over the next 20 years. There's plenty of life, love, and loss in their shared history of breakups, betrayals, and deep connection. So Old, So Young is Grant Ginder's 5th novel, and he joins me now from New York. Hi, Grant. Welcome to Bookends. Thank you so much for joining us.
3: Thanks so much for having me.
2: You have written a lot about kind of prickly interpersonal relationships, but your previous novels have largely, I would say, centered on the family. And this is really a novel that is about groups of friends. And that's something I don't see a ton of novels about. Why did you want to explore that kind of intimate relationship?
3: That's a very good question. The easy answer is I've sort of tapped out on families. But, you know, I think that friendship is this sort of endless well of material for a writer. In so many ways, it's more complicated than romantic relationships, and I think more complicated than families. You know, with a family, you're sort of born into this thing. You're born into this pre-existing story that you kind of, over the course of many years, you know, you kind of find your place within that narrative. With friendship, I think that there's a lot more agency in it, right? We choose our friends, which means that we can just as easily unchoose our friends and cut those cords. And so what causes us to maintain friendships? What causes us to flee friendships? How do friendships persist across any number of betrayals or slights or fights? All of that, for me, is super, super fascinating as a writer.
2: Yeah, I guess it's interesting you say, like, you know, because these are bonds that are formed relatively easily, it's not like you're born into something, you can therefore get out of it. I guess, is that always true? Like, I don't know. Like, some of what happens, I think, in this novel is the sort of thorniness of, like, friendships that exist and maybe sometimes overstay their welcome, but you still know that person. What did you want to kind of get into there?
3: Yeah. So, you know, you pointed out in your introduction that this group of friends forms in college, right? And I think that college is this like weird greenhouse for friendships. You're thrown into this experience together. And for these 4 super intense years, you craft this like endless supply of super intense memories together. And that bank of memories, that collective history, I think there's a gravitational force to it. So that as life progresses and you start kind of going your separate ways, there is this shared bank of experience.

0: experiences that, for better or worse, can kind of keep you in each other's orbits and make it difficult to know when it's time to cut the cord.
1: I am interested in some of the influences that informed your writing of this novel, because you mentioned in another interview with the New York Times, you read this 1975 novel, Light Years, by James Salter, 7 times while writing So Old, So Young. Yeah. 7 times is a lot to read a book, like, at all. Particularly, 7 times is a lot to read a book while in the process of writing another novel.
0: Yeah.
1: Can you tell me, what was it about that work that spoke to you so much and fed your writing of So Old, So Young?
0: Sure. So if you haven't read Light Years, you have to go read Light Years. I was actually, it's funny, I was on a panel this past weekend at the Los Angeles Times Festival of the Book, and the moderator is like, but that novel is so miserable. It's just such a miserable novel. I disagree. I don't think that Light Years is a miserable novel. It's essentially, you know, it follows one married couple over the course of like 20 years, and you kind of slowly watch this marriage deteriorate, which, like, okay, it's not like a huge upper, right? But you know, Salter in that novel, it's just like such an incisive study of time and how time presses down on these two people and how their lives start off with like full of promise and, you know, glitter. There's just like these glittering lives that over the course of 20 years, like, or might be more than that, but there are these cracks that develop that are, you know, very thin and kind of like hairline cracks at first, but then get wider and wider and wider until finally they're irreparable. And he also manages to do this thing in this book that the book is almost entirely in scene. And so you get these just glimpses of these people's lives over the course of many, many years, which, you know, is kind of how So Old, So Young works. Also, his prose is just like so mind-blowingly good that it was never not a pleasure to read.
1: You use this phrase, the crush of time. And I think that that really is kind of the thrust of what this book is about for me. In the sense that at the beginning of the timeline, when we meet these characters, they're freshly out of college. They're probably like 23-ish, all sort of new professionals figuring out what they want to do for work. Maybe they're not really working yet even. And then we see them as they go through, you know, marriages, deciding whether to have children or not. Eventually, we end up actually learning at the beginning of the book that this is going to conclude with a funeral of one of the characters. Why did you want to start with that sense of kind of finality and that gut punch rather than just like letting it build from a point of I'm 23?
0: So originally the book didn't start with that. The book just started when they were 23 and you moved through time and eventually got to the funeral. And in the editing process, my editor had what I think was a very good idea to add this brief prologue that makes the reader aware that one of these characters dies. And, you know, there was sort of the narrative reason for that, which is that there is a sense of tension then throughout the novel that this sense of finality is kind of coming for them. But also it was sort of like an acknowledgement to the reader. I mean, like books, I mean, come on, like books like this, there's going to be someone who dies, right? Like this, just the way books like this can work sometimes. And so there is this sort of like acknowledgement to the reader at the beginning that like, yes, you're right. Someone isn't going to make it. And you know that. Now let's get into these people's lives. And so there was like a number of different justifications for that move, which I ultimately think ended up helping the novel.
1: I want to talk about the sort of sense of setting, because you mentioned like this is a very scene dependent book in the sense that we're really set in parties. You know, we have parties, we have a funeral, we have a wedding. As a writer, how do you kind of manage bringing all these personalities in, kind of knowing that like these are characters that have had lives outside the page? The reader's not going to see it. We don't necessarily know what's happened. And then we have to draw it back in and make it all kind of feel real and lived in.
0: So what you're describing is why this book took me 11 drafts to write. It is a sort of a craft nightmare to bring people together for, you know, a period of 3 hours in a place and have to convey in some way that doesn't rely too much on backstory all of the drama and relationships and loss and gains and successes and failures that happened essentially off stage, right? And so honestly, it was a matter of like overwriting each section and like writing just like thousands upon thousands of words of backstory, and then including the sentence or two that conveyed, you know, the heart of what happened to this person between then and now that the reader needed to know to understand the dynamics of the particular scene.
1: This is a book that's very, I would say, elder millennial in its tone, in its cultural references. Are there specific things in your own life, specific parties, functions that you were like drawing on when you were kind of crafting these scenes? Because it felt very real. I was like, I am playing Flip Cup, you know, with these 23-year-olds at the house party.
0: Thank you. This was sort of like the fun part about writing the book. It was a lot of just like remembering what it was like to be at a house party and like the excitement of going to a house party when I was 23 years old and, you know, what it was like to go to a destination wedding when I was like 28 and I had already been to like 4 destination weddings that summer, and just kind of living each of these stages of my life over again was both harrowing and also really, really fun.
1: It's interesting because the title is So Old, So Young. For me, I thought it was kind of flip when I saw it on the cover, but then it actually in the novel does have this quite emotional heft. The back of the book mentions the concept of impending millennial middle age. And I think the cultural conversation for a long time was very much stuck in like boomers are middle aged and millennials are young. And that's just not the case anymore. There's an idea of like, you know, adulthood as arrival. There's a sort of life status that you're supposed to get to that I think for a lot of millennials, it seems was maybe never attained in the way that it was for previous generations. Like, is that maybe part of that sort of discontinuity of like, wait a minute, am I old now?
0: Yes, I think absolutely. So I think that like, look, I think the themes of the book in terms of getting older, on the one hand, they're universal and every generation kind of reckons with the fact that it's getting older, right? But I think that there are specifics about our generation's experience about getting older that make it unique, right? We've lived through 4 recessions now. We've seen 2 unjust wars fought in the Middle East, basically. We experienced 9/11, and then we had like the avatar of hope in Barack Obama, which was replaced by just like the definition of cruelty in Donald Trump. And so we've had these like wild swings in global events and in culture. We can't afford to buy homes. And that isn't because we're buying too much avocado toast. It's because like the economy is stacked against us. And so those, as you say, like those prevent us or have prevented us, I think, from reaching these markers, these, you know, sort of like socially constructed markers that previous generations have hit that have meant to signify adulthood.
1: I'm Matea Roach, and you're listening to Bookends. Today, I'm speaking with Grant Ginder, the author of the novel So Old, So Young. Grant, I want to zoom in on a character, Richie, specifically, who's a kind of party boy when we first meet him. And he goes through a bit of an addiction and sobriety journey that I guess we see it through the lens of his social life because we're seeing him in party settings. What did you want to explore with him in particular?
0: You know, I have a number of people I really love in my life who have struggled with addiction, who are in recovery, who are on kind of various sobriety journeys. And I found that a lot of fiction that deals with addiction can be very flattening or reductive. And so it was really important for me to treat that storyline with complexity, with empathy, with grace and to show how this person could evolve over the course of the years. I think also I wanted to explore how it can be really challenging when your friends of many years have pigeonholed you as one thing and have decided that you fill this role in the narrative of the friend group. And that role is destructive for you. And you're really trying to redefine who you are. But everyone around you has these really selective memories of the person that you are and who you're allowed to be.
1: Selective memories in the sense of they remember you as somebody that you no longer wish to be, and they're kind of maybe keeping you a bit stuck in the past or wish that you were a bit more the way you were when you were younger, like that sort of thing?
0: Yeah, absolutely. And look, I mean, in this book, it's not just something that Richie comes up against, right? In many ways, it's something that all of these characters are struggling with, is that this is a group of friends I met in college, and they have these roles that they've all been playing. But as they grow up, those roles necessarily change, right? Instead of just becoming a party boy or a party girl, they suddenly become a wife and then they become a mother. And yet their friends from college remember them as this one thing. And that transformation into a wife or a mother ends up somehow at odds with how the friendship existed before. And so the book explores the kind of the challenges and conflicts that transformation can create.
1: I think specifically the decision to get married or not, whether people find a partner or not, and then beyond that, having kids or not, massively transforms how people exist in their friendships. And there's a tension that you explore between two characters, Sasha and Mia, where Sasha has children, Mia does not have kids, and their friendship kind of reaches a bit of a fork in the road as a result. I guess then I'm interested in the notion of like friends as chosen family, right? Because at a certain point, I do think there's some place that people sometimes can get to with friends where it's like, okay, this is actually my blood. Like this is so serious to me. And then other people don't have that same approach and kind of see friendship as like bonds that can be severed and is like something that's very distinct. How do you see like friendship and family kind of coexisting or existing as like different kinds of relationships at this stage of life, like 30s, 40s?
0: I think that, well, one thing that I actually kind of going back to millennials and like our generation, like one thing that I find particularly interesting and heartening about our generation is like friendship actually seems to be very, very important to us. And there's, I wonder if it's because we've kind of been through the ringer together, that these sorts of relationships and you know, chosen family, as you put it, play such a huge role in our lives. In both cases, though, with family and also with our very close friends, I think that there's a certain amount of grace that's necessary in allowing people to change and realizing that our friends are going to make choices that might on their surface seem like diametrically opposed to our friendships. But in fact, they're just doing the best, usually, right? And they're making choices for their own lives. And so how do you allow your friend to grow into a new role without perceiving it as some sort of betrayal of a friendship that you used to have, right? Or as a betrayal of people that you used to be, and instead be curious about the new role that your friend is growing into and how you might fit into that new dynamic.
1: I think there's not blueprints for these things exactly, right? Of how to navigate those kinds of conflicts, conversations. And that's why it can sometimes be so explosive when there are those tensions that arise of like people realizing that they maybe have different priorities.
0: Yeah. You know what? I think that that's why friendship is, I think, such a fascinating territory for me as a writer, because there isn't a social script to it. You know, with a romance, for example, we have the script for how romances tend to work out. But with friendships, I mean, friendships take all kinds of different forms and contain all kinds of different betrayals. And so, so as a writer, there's just like an endless supply of information there.
1: I'm curious then, you know, you're now in a position where you're kind of at the end stage of the timeline that we see in So Old, So Young. Looking back at your own, I guess, past 2 decades, 20 years, can you tell me a little bit about the people that are still with you from that time? Like, who are people that are important to you that have stuck around, and how has that shown up as you've like evolved into the Grant Ginder that you are now?
0: Looking back on your long life.
1: On like, your long, long life.
0: I know. It's really funny whenever I do events where I'm like talking about feeling older afterwards, inevitably someone who is older than me will come up and be like, just shut up. Like, you are not that old.
1: No, and of
0: like,
1: course,
0: shut up.
1: Of course, of course.
0: Of course,
1: they're right.
0: Of course.
1: They're correct.
0: Right? And they're totally
1: someone
0: right.
1: Someone is shouting at their radio totally right now, probably.
0: Oh, 100. And you know what? Shout louder, please.
1: Send an email.
0: I've already gotten some of them. I'm really, really lucky in that I have some great friends from college. In fact, like literally at this moment, my phone is on the desk next to me and one of them is texting me. And so I'm really, really lucky in that regard. You know, my closest friend from college is a woman named Claire who lived across the hall from me, and she still is my best friend. And she lives outside London now, and we text every day, and she contributed so much really into the person that I am. And some of my best memories are with her. And so I'm really, really lucky in that regard. I'm also lucky in the regard that like I've in New York have been fortunate enough to develop a really tight-knit group of friends over the, you know, 18 some odd years that I've lived here. And those friends, you know, the foundations of those friendships are very different than the foundations of the friendships that I created in college. You know, my friends here in New York are mostly other queer people that, you know, we had the experience of growing up in New York in our 20s and 30s together, which is a totally different experience than being in college with someone. But they're so they're these like different banks of like shared memories and history that make both sets of friendships very, very rich, but also just totally different.
1: Is there ever any sort of like desire to bring those kind of worlds together or tension when they collide at all? Like there's such a hard cutoff because when your college friends meet your high school friends, it's like sometimes kind of odd.
0: Oh my God.
1: Right?
0: Yeah. It's like in Ghostbusters when they're like, don't cross the streams, right? It's like the end of the world, right? Like that's exactly what it feels like.
1: Yeah. Has there ever been moments like that for you?
0: In my wedding, I'm sure that there was some interaction on... Yeah, there's some moments like that. And so far, everyone has like more or less behaved, which is great. But, you know, with my college friends, like we've kind of like scattered to the wind, right? Some of us are in New York. Like I said, one friend outside London, another one in Charlottesville, Virginia, another one in DC, some in California. And so we're kind of all over the place, which makes that managing of two different lives makes it a little easier.
1: Yeah. The question that I have kind of at the end of all of this, I don't think a book needs to have like a message or takeaway exactly. I feel like this is just sort of a capsule of a certain experience that people of your generation seem to be going through. My executive producer read this book and she was like, yeah, this happened to me. I'm now in my 40s and this is what it's like. And I was like, so true. I'll talk to you in 10 years and I will say, I agree. Good insight.
0: You know, it's really funny. I had someone who was like maybe 25 who read the book come up to me and she was like, this was a thriller for me. And I was like, a thriller? And she was like, yeah, I kept being like, oh my God, where is my life going to go next? And I was like, which I thought was really funny.
1: That's so interesting. So yeah. So I guess what did you hope people would take away? Like, was your hope that you would kind of speak to people that maybe were of your same cohort? Or yeah, were you hoping to thrill and terrify and tantalize the 25-year-olds?
0: Well, I'm always looking to thrill and tantalize and terrify the 25-year-olds. And so, you know, that's a given. I never really go into a book thinking of like, what's the takeaway going to be, right? I think that when you do that, like fiction can start feeling a little pedantic or didactic. I think I was more focused on just trying to capture what my experience has been of getting older and sort of feeling, as I said before, just sort of like this crush of time. And in doing so, hopefully reflect back to some people what they may have been feeling about getting older. I also think that, you know, if there is a takeaway, you know, at the end of it, now that I've written the thing, what I was saying earlier about just the grace of allowing friends to change and grow into different people, I think is so important and so hard. And so if people are thinking about that, then I'm happy.
1: I think that is a good place to end it. There's certainly moments, I think, where we all need grace extended to us, and therefore we should also try and extend that grace to others in times where maybe it feels difficult to do so.
0: Absolutely. We need all the grace we can get.
1: Really? Absolutely we do. Grant, it has been such a pleasure talking with you. Thank you so much for joining me today.
0: Thank you so much for having me today.
1: Grant Ginder's new novel is called So Old, So Young. He joined me from his home in New York. I'm Matea Roach, and you're listening to Bookends on CBC Radio.

0: Is it possible to do good in an imperfect world? In her new novel, Good Guys, Sharon Bala explores that question in a startling story about how philanthropy works in a world shaped by capitalism and self-interest. Centered around a charity called Children of the World, the novel takes us from its headquarters in Toronto to its compound in Central America. We witness the organization's rise and fall and the characters' questionable attempts at redemption, and it's a bit of a roller coaster to say the least. Sharon Bala is based in St. John's, Newfoundland, but she joined us in studio for this interview. Sharon, thank you so much for coming in.
1: Thanks for having me, Matea.
0: Good Guy takes this sharp look at the world of philanthropy and NGOs and kind of exposes a bit of the darker side sometimes of what it looks like to work within those organizations. Why did you want to write a novel set in this world?
1: I wanted to take something that I think we all often think of as being a net good, a net positive. It's got a halo on it. And anytime something is seen as either being good, entirely good, or entirely bad, I'm really interested in finding out the truth, which I think is more often somewhere in that gray zone in the middle. And the other thing is I wanted to really interrogate the idea of, you know, when we think about nonprofit and philanthropy, we often think of it in this way, where there are givers and there are receivers, and the receivers are receiving all the benefits of what the givers are giving them. And I wanted to really look at that because I worked in nonprofit, very different nonprofit than in the book. But once you've seen how the sausage is made, you can't unsee it. And from my experience, I could see how much the givers were actually receiving and how much emphasis and effort is put on the givers of philanthropy, even over and above sometimes the recipients of philanthropy, by the organizations that are doing this work.
0: Can you explain a bit more what you mean by that? Like this, how the sausage gets made? Again, as you say, of course, your experiences working in nonprofits are not what are depicted in this book, but what does that look like for donors to maybe actually be the real beneficiaries sometimes of a nonprofit's operations?
1: So I walked here and I took University Avenue and I went by the hospital district. And if you go down there and you look around, of course, all you see is wall-to-wall names, right? Names of very wealthy people. And maybe that seems benign or even incredibly generous. You know, they're giving their largesse to the hospitals, but I can't help but think about what they are getting out of that. And what they are getting is really this legacy, being able to put their name on a building, being able to have their name on there. And often in nonprofit, it's so much of what happens is driven by what the donors want to do or what they think the charity needs, even if they're coming in with the best of intentions. The book has been out since January, and I have been speaking to readers, and many readers work in nonprofit, and they all say some version of the same thing to me, which is that they see so much of their own work reflected in the book, even if they're working in nature conservancy or social justice movements or just different nonprofits, which is to say this idea that they're so focused on where the money is coming from and so focused on what the donors want to give and how they're going to justify their work to the donors. It's so donor-focused. When you think of philanthropy, you would imagine that it would be more recipient-focused. And that's not to say that these charities are not often trying their very best. There are good people who work there. They are focused on the recipients. But, you know, it is all about the person who holds the purse strings also gets to control, right?
0: Mm-hmm. There is sort of like an ego thing that exists also in this fictional charity in your novel. Children of the World is the charity in the novel, which is founded by this former rock star named Crispin, who throughout the book almost kind of portrays himself as a Jesus-like figure of like, I am sacrificing so much of myself. Look how giving I am. He makes obviously some kind of questionable decisions, but does genuinely seem to be coming from a place of wanting to do good. Why did you want to have
2: that sort of charismatic figure be the center of the organization that you chose to portray in this book?
1: I was really interested in a couple of things in addition to charity in this book. I was interested in the role of religion. There is such a through line between missionary work and philanthropy, particularly when it happens overseas, as it does in this book. There's also a real through line between, do you know that treatise from, I think it's 1899, Andrew Carnegie, The Gospel of Wealth? There is such a through line between that sense of the burden of the rich man to that is part of his Christian duty. And I think even though that treatise was written in 1899, those fundamentals have not left the idea of how we do philanthropy, especially overseas. And then I was also really interested in celebrity because celebrities are, I mean, we see it, right? They're so entwined with charity. But I was interested also in this specific character of Crispin, a man who made his money being a rock star, but a kind of rock star who didn't fancy himself so much a musician, but fancied himself more someone who is, he wouldn't say the word social justice warrior, but that is really, I think, his whole ethos is when he was singing his songs, they were about social justice and global justice. And he didn't feel like he got any traction with his fans. And then when his music career is done, when we meet him, he's the founder of this charity. And he thinks that in this second act, through this charity, he's going to be able to do these things in the world. And so often, people with a lot of money, including celebrities, are the ones who are at the head of these kinds of charities. So I really wanted to explore that with his character.
2: Yeah, I guess, was there anything in particular, like any organization, any person that you were drawing from when you were crafting this sort of setup? Because I certainly, as I was reading the novel, there were certain associations that popped to mind for me, but they may not be the same ones because there are so many that you can kind of point to and be like, okay, I see this is your goodwill effort over there.
1: Yes. It's funny, different readers. And I think a few years from now, I feel like different readers will have different ideas. But some readers have pointed out links that they have seen with with Bono. I was also thinking about Bill Gates. I mean, Crispin is his own man. He's not based on anyone in particular. But certainly I was watching prominent philanthropists like Bono and Bill and Melinda Gates talk about their work. And those conversations are really rich because they say everything without any kind of irony.
2: Mm-hmm. I'm interested, I guess, in what it feels like, because you mentioned working in the nonprofit space and now you're working as like a writer and you've chosen to write a novel about this. There is this sort of tension of realizing, you know, a lot of people go into nonprofit work because they have an orientation towards social justice, then get into it, realize that there's actually a lot about it that is quite corporate.
1: Mm-hmm.
2: How does one reconcile that?
1: Oh, that's a good question. And I tried to explore this through. So the novel has a rotating cast of characters and a rotating point of view. And so I tried to explore this through the character of Claire, for example, who's quite, when the book begins, is quite new to nonprofit and has come from the corporate world and comes in quite starry-eyed and very quickly has to reconcile what she sees, which is that in some ways, the work is not that different from what she was doing in the corporate world. And then there's also the character of Anya, who's, you know, a nonprofit lifer. She's in her 60s. She's been at this for a long time, and she is very pragmatic about it. And she doesn't see a problem with it necessarily, but she also thinks that she knows better and would set things up better.
2: Yeah. One particular issue that you engage in with this story, there's an issue of international adoption and the idea of rescuing a child, saving a child, bringing them to Canada, getting them out of a bad situation. But whether or not that's really the right thing to do is kind of ambiguous. What kind of interested you in wanting to explore that specific kind of plot line of this international adoption that, like, kind of almost, you could argue, borders on human trafficking if it's not totally consensual that a child is being removed from their parents?
1: Well, first I was thinking about quote-unquote orphanages overseas. So these are, you know, orphanages that are set up by nonprofits, and often people from the West go over there to volunteer. They pay money to do this work, and that money that they pay helps to fund the institution. And while I was researching the book, I came across this idea of, or this term, paper orphan, which is someone who is an orphan on paper but actually has a family or has one parent or two parents even, but they live in a poorer country and it's really market forces, right? Their parents can't really afford to keep them at home, to feed them, to clothe them, to educate them, to get them health care. But then there are these institutions set up by people from the West who offer them, these children, education, you know, meals, clothing, healthcare, all that kind of stuff. And so parents send their children to live at these places, and then they are taken care of by often a revolving door of volunteers who are coming from away, and those volunteers are bringing money, and that money is helping to fund this place, and you see how this is working. And I started to think about that idea. You know, the sales pitch to the volunteers is, these children are orphans and they need you, they need your help. You're the hero who can save them. Eliding the fact that these children often, most of the time, have family at home. And wouldn't it be better just to give that money to the family? And again, there's that equation I was talking about, who is really benefiting here? So I was interested in that dynamic. And then it just is sort of not that far a leap to think about, bring them home with you, because that's a better place. And again, thinking about celebrity, I became interested in celebrity and what do celebrities often do, particularly celebrities of a certain age. Maybe this is going away a little, going out of fashion, but certainly celebrities of a certain age. It was all about going overseas and bringing children back. There was a pretty stunning article, I think it was in the New York Times, that I read, and it was called, it was known as the baby lift, this regular flight that would go over full of adoptive parents, and the hotels there were fully set up for their needs. So they had formula, they had cribs, they had strollers, all that kind of stuff. So a plane load of grown-ups going over, and then the plane is coming back home with grown-ups and children. And some countries have banned this practice of international adoption. And then also when I was reading, I found, you know, stories of parents or families came out of the woodwork and said, actually, those are our children and they shouldn't have been taken out of the country. As I went down this like research rabbit hole, it didn't take me long to get to that place.
2: Yeah. How did you then put those pieces together of, you know, you've done all of this reading about international adoption. How did you then string all this together? Because there is a lot going on in this novel.
1: Okay, so at one point, years into working on the book was something like 76 individual Word documents. I'm not kidding. It wasn't one document. And then my editor said to me, Sharon, you need to step away from the computer and work with cue cards or something. So I literally had cue cards, color-coded cue cards for each of the characters got a different color. I had them laid out on a table and I was trying to work them out to figure out, okay, what order are these going to go in? What's the plot? You know, how is the plot progressing? And then I eventually migrated all of this to a cork board. And I'm not kidding. I had like red string linking things together and post-its, different colored post-its and little like sticky notes. And it was really chaos. I was calling it my murder board. The murder board kept morphing through draft after draft. And then finally, by the last draft, it was actually very clean and beautiful. But yeah, with great effort.
2: I'm Matea Roach, and this is Bookends. I'm speaking with the writer Sharon Bala about her new novel, Good Guys. I'm interested to know, I guess, like, the idea of the white savior specifically is very present in this story of, like, these are people that are going to solve problems abroad. They're not interested in dealing with anyone that might need support in their own community. It's this thing of, like, we're going to go overseas and we're going to go do it over there. What do you think it is that motivates people to want to help, but also keep that sense of separation of, like, I don't even want to see it in my backyard, but I will go do missionary work or I will go do volunteer work in a different country?
1: So for Crispin Saint-Ange, who's the character in the book who's founded the charity, he very consciously has made this decision to do this work overseas. Partly it comes from, he comes from a very evangelical background. He grew up quite evangelical. And so he's also motivated partly by guilt. You know, he's very rich and he feels a lot of guilt about that because of his upbringing, right? You know, the rich man is not going to get into heaven kind of a thing, even though he is not religious now. But also this experience of being, speaking of celebrity, a kid, a child, a young person, and having missionaries come from abroad to the church and those missionaries being treated as celebrities, that has never left him, that idea. And he is quite vainglorious and he is quite celebrity focused. So even the idea of doing charitable work, there's nothing glitzy about that if you're doing it in your own backyard. But if you're going overseas to him, that is the celebrity angle. And the other thing is that he firmly believes that a rich country should be able to take care of its own people. And it's the countries over there where they have no resources. That's where he thinks he can do the most good. But there is the other part of it, which is that if you do something to try to help your neighbor and you don't listen to them and you don't ask them what they actually want and you don't give them what they actually need and you cause harm, it's very hard to get away from that. The other neighbors will see you, right? There will be consequences for your actions. There are stakes for you as the giver. But if you go abroad and you mess up or you harm people or you don't listen to people, there are no stakes for you. You get to come home. And also there's that power differential that's there in a way situation that doesn't exist so much if you're working within your own community.
2: I'm interested in this question of faith coming into the relationship between the ideas around charity and wealth that you express in this novel. What is your relationship with that, I guess? Because it is such a big thing in a lot of different religious traditions that there is this kind of impetus of like, if you have wealth, you do need to go and do something with that. Sometimes that can lead to really profound actual movements towards social justice. And then sometimes it does lead to these kind of dysfunctional vanity projects that we see maybe a little bit more in this novel.
1: I think one of the sort of tenets of faith is that you don't ask questions, you take it on faith, right? That's what faith is. You're not asking questions, you're trusting in the teachings because they are faith. And therefore, if the church or the institution says the right thing to do is to go abroad and do this work, the right thing to do is charity, you just accept that. And then I think this is why charity is seen, nonprofit charity, philanthropy, as having a halo, because there is a lack of questioning. And that's part of the reason why I wanted to write the book and explore this. I really wanted to ask these questions because I think it's so important not to just assume something is a net good. I think part of it is that embedded practice of faith and not questioning, which then makes you not question the actual results of what you're doing and the motivations, right? And you're not questioning things like, why am I building this house when I don't know anything about building houses? When I was in high school, I took part in Habitat for Humanity 2 years in a row, but not in my own backyard, interestingly. We got in a bus and our teachers drove us to Hartford, Connecticut, and we volunteered there. I was going to say work, but we didn't really, for a week. I don't know how to wield a hammer to this day, so I don't know what I was doing there. At the time, though, I thought of it very differently. It's only when I was working on the book that I started to see all that differently. Like, why didn't we just take all that money that we had fundraised and give it to the people so that they could hire real contractors?
2: There is, within a lot of people, this desire to have a sense of purpose, really, to feel like your presence on this earth means something, that you are providing something that is net positive to the world. A lot of people, I think, maybe get drawn into this stuff because perhaps they're not getting that from their job, from other aspects of their life. How do you think, because I don't think that this is a book that's like against philanthropy, against volunteerism, but it is one that's critical of it. How do you think one can engage in those practices ethically or responsibly?
1: Oh, gosh, Matea, if I knew, if only I knew. I don't know. I mean, this comes back to the question that you asked at the beginning, which is it possible to do good in a broken system? I think it is, but I also think it's really easy to unintentionally do harm. And this is something that I also grapple with. I mean, I think one thing is just to actually not assume that you know what's best for other people, but to listen to what they say they need. This was something I heard actually in an interview. Bill Gates and Melinda Gates, when they were still together, they were being interviewed by, I think, a TED or something. And Melinda said that they had been giving malaria nets to people. I can't remember what country it was in. And then she started talking to the women and they said, but actually what we really need is birth control. And she said this as if she was doing a good thing by talking to the women, and she was, but I thought, why didn't you ask them from the start? Like, why was that not the first thing, the first step, as opposed to the saying, we in California know what's best for these people abroad. We know what they need because we have heard of malaria. I think also part of it is just give people money. Mm. Why are we going the long way around and giving them things when probably just what they need is money? I don't know. I think also don't assume that they don't have experts in their own communities, and don't assume that you are the expert because you have more money, because actually people know themselves and their communities best, and they know what they need. They know the land best. You know, farmers who say, we don't want these seeds. We have our own seeds that are pest resistant, that are good for our land, that we have been using for generations. We should just trust them.
2: Mm. I do feel like the conversation around international philanthropy seems to have changed quite a lot compared to what it was like 5-10 years ago, mm-hmm. where there is a lot more appetite to look at these things with a critical eye than there yeah. used to be. I guess I'm curious then why you wanted to examine this now and what you see as kind of the future for this realm of foreign aid, whether that's from governments or from nonprofits, because that's not going away, but the form it takes may change.
1: I hope that the sector really learns from the mistakes of the past and really changes in some way. But I also think it's difficult because they too are under capitalism. And when things are fed through the wood chipper of capitalism, they sort of come out mangled, even when everyone is really trying their best. And then the other thing is that, I mean, you see the dismantling of USAID, right? And like all those people who, like just for one tiny example, all those people who are no longer getting their tuberculosis medication, that is so horrendous. When foreign organizations or foreign people, we could call them investors if you want, come in and are so involved in the welfare of a place, then the risk for that place is that those foreigners are going to leave. This happens even in small ways. So one example is, while I was working on the book, I was working on the book for so long that so many things happened. But while I was working on the book, so I had for a long time been sponsoring a child through, you know, this child sponsorship program at a big charity. And the child was in northern Sri Lanka, which is where my family is, part of my family is originally from. And so I really wanted to support a girl in particular in that part of the country. And so you know how it is, like for, you know, every year you get a photo, you get an update of her and her village and her family, and it's great. And then one day I suddenly got a message from the charity saying, we have pulled out of that village and now we have moved your support to this child in Ecuador. And I called them and I said, wait, but what happened to that child, that village? And they gave me a very vague answer. And since then, like a couple of years ago, I read this in The Guardian that what had happened is that the charity had found it, I guess it wasn't financially feasible anymore for whatever reason, or logistically feasible. And so they had pulled out of this village in northern Sri Lanka. But the thing is, while they were there, the village was not getting any government funds because there was this international charity there doing all this work. And so then when they pulled out, the village not only didn't have that charitable money, they also didn't have access to the government money. And so after the fact, years after the fact, the charity apologized to them. But what good is that, you know?
2: Yeah. You know, so much of what the role of nonprofits is, not just abroad, mm-hmm. but even within Canada, is these are institutions that arise in some cases to fill gaps left perhaps by governments, maybe to provide some services that in some cases governments ought to be providing.
1: I was thinking about this walking down, looking at all the hospitals and all the names on the hospitals. Really, in a perfect world, all those incredibly rich people would be paying their fair share of taxes, and government coffers would be bigger, and governments would be able to fully fund what is supposed to be our public healthcare system. But because the government can't really fully fund the public healthcare system, the hospitals have to go out with their begging bowls, right? You can't blame the hospitals. They're trying to save lives and do incredible cutting-edge research. But who are they going to go to? The people with the money. And when the public doesn't have that money because people aren't paying their taxes, because people are getting incredibly wealthy, like, this is where the problem is also capitalism, but I don't see that going away anytime soon.
2: Sharon, thank you so much for coming and chat with me today. It's been such a pleasure.
1: This has been really fun, Matea. Thank you.

That was Sharon Bala. Her new book is called Good Guys. This week's show was produced by Alicia Cox Thompson and Vicky Chow, with help from Sarah Cooper and Elena Hudgens Lyle. Aili Yamamoto is our associate producer. Our senior producer is Jacqueline Kirk, and our executive producer is Aaron Balser. Shout out to our audio tech, Aronde Williams, and to the rest of the CBC Books team. I'm Matea Roach, and this is Bookends. If you want more Bookends, I have some amazing news for you. 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Just search up Bookends with Matea Roach to check out any author interviews that you might have missed. And why not give us a follow while you're there? Thanks for listening, and I'll see you next time. Because when the book ends, the conversation begins.

cloudy and down to 8 degrees. For the central interior, mainly cloudy with some showers overnight, a low of 4. For the southeast, also mainly cloudy with some showers, clearing by morning, a low of 7. For the southern interior, clouds and showers, a low of 7. And for the south coast, clearing overnight, a low of 11. Monday, clearing with a high of 17, 22 inland.

0: So when I was just laying there and I had my husband by me and my mom and the midwife and the doctor. And so just laying there and I remember like, okay, we're ready to push.
1: 5 years ago, Thea Benashaway gave birth to her second child, a girl named Naysha. Where she chose to bring her into the world was a little unusual.
0: And the sun was just beaming on the canvas, so everything was like bright yellow on the canvas. And the air too, it was just so like, it was because it rained that night before. And so like, it was just so fresh. The air was just so fresh.
1: Just behind the Labrador Health Center in Happy Valley, Goose Bay, a traditional Innu birthing tent was set up. Instead of bright lights and beds with stirrups, sunlight and the scent of spruce boughs filled the air. And that's where Thea greeted Naysha for her first breath.
0: And I say this all the time too, like my daughter's first breath, her breathing was the smell of boughs. So I'm like very thankful of that too, that she was able to, like her first breath was through the smell of the boughs.
1: Danse Anine Buju, hello and welcome. This is Unreserved. I'm Rosanna Deerchild. Just over a decade ago, midwife Melissa Brown had a vision to return Indigenous tradition and ceremony to childbirth.
2: It's going to take some time for birth to come back to our communities, but we're seeing lots of different aspects of that journey returning to our communities.
1: Her Indigenous doula training takes her to communities all over Turtle Island, restoring balance to birth.
2: Once we have that balance within our communities and we're supporting pregnant people in that way that they need, which is different for each pregnant person, that's how we're going to restore that balance and that health and wellness to babies and families.
1: Plus,
3: yeah, it was really fun. I would do that again.
1: Inuk mom Christine Tutu's birth plan was all prepared. Fly over 1,000 kilometers from her Arctic home to an urban center to give birth. But that plan went out the hotel window when her baby came a little early.
3: I didn't even end up making it to the hospital to have the baby.
1: And Inu mom Thea Panashaway chose to have her second baby the same way her mother was born, in a traditional birth tent.
0: My youngest now too, like she'll be able to say like she was born in a tent just like her kokum.
1: Today, it's Mother's Day and we're sharing stories of strength and cultural reconnection for moms and mom helpers across Turtle Island. Melissa Brown wanted to return the miracle of birth to Indigenous women and communities. So in 2015, she began training Indigenous women to be doulas, rooted in traditional knowledge and ceremony. Doulas support the emotional, physical, and spiritual well-being of pregnant women and mothers. We spoke with Melissa as she began this work in Winnipeg when she co-founded the Manitoba Indigenous Doula Initiative. A couple of years later, the initiative morphed into Zagidawin. Over the last decade, she's been invited all over Turtle Island to share and teach over 2,000 Indigenous doulas. Melissa, welcome back to Unreserved.
2: Thanks for having me.
1: So good to see you. I see you've been very busy.
4: Yes, very busy.
1: Tell me about the organization that you co-founded, Zagidawin.
4: Yeah, so Zagidawin in Anishinaabe Mo'en, it means love. It's an action

0: It's a verb. And so that is what we base all of our work on. It's a reminder for us to do this work in a good way. And so every table we sit at, every room we're in, every presentation we do, every place we go, we center families. We're just there to help people draw out the gifts that are already there.
1: And what is the work that you're talking about that you do at Tegiduin in terms of, you know, pregnancy and motherhood?
0: So our work centers on training Indigenous people in communities. So not only do we train parents, but we've also had nurses and doctors and social workers and elders, youth. The youngest person we've trained was 10 years old. She had already been attending births with her mother. And so now 4 years later, she's still attending births with her mother. And essentially, we're invited to communities to facilitate the training so that they kind of have a bit of a framework or a good foundation to take care of families.
1: And so what are they learning during those 4 days?
0: Somebody recently referred to it as a journey, and they said they felt like they went on this whole journey over 4 days. And so on the first day, we talk a little bit about the work that we do and the beautiful initiatives that are happening to support parents and babies across Canada and the States. And then we talk a little bit about power and oppression. We talk about those factors that impact our health as Indigenous people. And so the second day, we talk a little bit about how to support people through all outcomes in pregnancy. We talk about grief and loss. And even though these topics in the first day and a half can be a little bit heavier, we really do focus on, okay, well, where do we go from here? What can we do within our power today to support our families? And then we talk a bit about basic anatomy. We talk about traditional medicines. And then we talk all about labor and birth and how labor and birth is different for everybody. You know, it can happen in a lodge in the community. It can happen at a birth center, can happen at a hospital, and even in a C-section. And it doesn't matter where birth unfolds. We can support people in any of those spaces, and we can integrate teachings and ways of supporting people and even ceremony in those different places. And then on the last day, we talk about a really important aspect of parenthood is that really fragile time in those first few weeks after baby is born, when people really need a lot of support. And then we talk about breastfeeding and feeding our babies. And then we also have a segment on how we can include fathers, who are a really important part of this as well, and partners, and how they can support the new mom and new baby.
1: That is a journey. That's quite a journey.
0: Yeah.
1: So, as we mentioned, in the 10 years since you've been doing this work, you've trained over 2,000 Indigenous doulas. First of all, how do you feel about that? That's a large number.
0: It feels really surreal because we thought that this would kind of be something that we just do a couple times a year. And it's really hard to keep up with the demand. We do about two a month, you know, because we got to take care of our families and things like that as well. But we go where we're asked to go. And it's brought us literally coast to coast, as south as New Mexico and Arizona, and as far as the Yukon and Alaska. It really is like witnessing a birth, seeing community members recognize all the strengths that they have. It's just so beautiful to be a part of it.
1: Sounds really beautiful, Melissa. Thank you so much for sharing that. But what does it tell you, you know, about the need for Indigenous-led birth work?
0: It's common themes wherever we go, you know, lack of access to prenatal care just in general, but also to those supports around Indigenous focused childbirth education, learning about how you want to feed your baby, you know, those supports while people are actually in labor and delivery, and then postpartum supports as well. So there really is a need for all of those really vulnerable times
1: Oh, yeah, absolutely. No doubt. Is there a story, you know, or a person that sort of, or a community that sort of stands out for you that really demonstrates that this work is important?
0: There's so many. But I would say the one that really stands out is Kihiwin Cree Nation. I was really blessed to be a part of a lot of their work towards bringing midwifery and birth back to their community, just a small part of it. And this was probably about over the last 5 years. And they came up with an idea for a land-based birth camp. And so over a couple of years, they invited knowledge keepers and elders to the land, and they connected with the land through a placenta ceremony that they brought back. All these community members, from youth to adults to elders, knowledge keepers, medicine people, everyone brought their gifts together. And just within the last year and a half, they had their first birth in the community. It was a water birth, and they've since had a few other births since then. And so just to see that seed planted by the grandmothers in that community, wanting to restore health back to their community, to having different gatherings, to having birth helper training, to having breastfeeding training, it literally was a community effort.
1: Yeah. One of the ceremonies that you mentioned that you have been bringing back is the placenta ceremony. Can you describe what that is?
0: Yeah. And so even though our teachings are different around the placenta ceremony and how it's done, the idea is that we're bringing that support system, we're bringing that circle of wellness and support around those new parents. And so we were in Sioux Lookout, and this grandmother, Josephine King, who sat with us in all the training, she said, "Okay, I don't want to talk about this anymore. Mm. Somebody find me a placenta." So the community organizer said, "Okay, I'm going to see what I can do." And so it just turned out that there was somebody, their baby was around 6 or 7 months, and they had a placenta in their freezer. And so the grandmother asked if we can have the placenta ceremony, but also can we have 25 people come and be a part of it? And so thank goodness the person was really open and loving, and they said, "Yeah, absolutely." And so the grandmother asked her to pick somewhere that was special to the family. And so they chose their ancestral ceremonial grounds. And so right in the middle of the bush, Josephine led us through a beautiful ceremony. You know, we all said prayers for that baby and their parents. And so just within that ceremony, that family received teachings and words of wisdom and parenting knowledge and love. The intention was that we had to acknowledge that this placenta is a grandmother that took care of this baby the whole time that they were in utero. This placenta acted as multiple organs and surrounded that baby with that amniotic fluid, kept that baby safe. And so when we have that placenta ceremony, it's saying thank you to that grandmother. It's returning that grandmother that's nutrient dense and, you know, valuable to the earth, putting it back in the earth. And Josephine said, "This ceremony is so important that I was told to give this to you all so that you can take it back to your communities. This is what our families need for support. And this is a way that we can help them heal from that experience and move forward as empowered parents. You know, it's going to take some time for birth to come back to our communities, but we're seeing lots of different aspects of that journey returning to our communities."
1: Amazing. Why is it important to, you know, to incorporate those traditional teachings and ceremonies, you know, beyond the practical things like teaching someone how to breastfeed or to hold a baby and all those practical physical things? How does traditional knowledge and teachings help?
0: Yeah, so the thing to notice is that when people are accessing prenatal care, often the focus is just on their physical being. And what is within our power as Indigenous people is to share those teachings that help people to be well and to be balanced. Passing down these teachings reminds us of our strength. And so they say once we have that balance within our communities and we're supporting pregnant people in that way that they need, which is different for each pregnant person, that's how we're going to restore that balance and that health and wellness to babies and families.
1: Yeah. Another piece of the important work that you do is postpartum care, which you've mentioned a couple times. What does that entail?
0: So after the family leaves the hospital and they go home, that's when they're most vulnerable in those first few weeks. And so what a birth helper or doula will do is check in with them either in person or over the phone. And really it's just holding space for people by listening to them and giving them good food and keeping them warm and encouraging them to rest. And it's really beautiful to see that in practice, because then if someone else has a baby, then they also get those supports. And so we really are seeing this resurgence in our communities and recognition that we've always supported people in that way. But when we had birth removed, that immediate postpartum in that first week or two sometimes isn't in the community. And so now that we're seeing people coming home a little bit sooner, recognizing that that's still an opportunity for connection and support, it literally impacts mom's health and baby's health for the rest of their lives. And in also providing that postpartum support, we've seen increased breastfeeding initiation rates, and then people who were successfully breastfeeding at 6 months. And so they often talk about, you know, Indigenous families and communities have lower breastfeeding rates. They don't breastfeed. We don't know why they don't breastfeed. It's not that people don't want to. It's that, number one, they haven't had access to Indigenous focused breastfeeding or body feeding education prenatally. And then when they go back to their communities, very few communities have lactation counselors or lactation consultants. And so that postpartum care is an opportunity to take care of people in a good way so that if they want to breastfeed, they can, and they have the supports there. That postpartum period is such a beautiful opportunity to impact mom and baby's life for the rest of their lives, impact their health in a good way, because breastfeeding is the number one way that you can reduce incidence of diabetes and lots of other illnesses for a mom and baby. And that's right in our community. And given the supports, given that Indigenous-focused education and teaching people in a way that feels good to them and that they connect with, people want to do it. And so that access is really, really important. Those supports after baby is born are really, really important.
1: You've mentioned a few times that this is work that is fairly new. You know, there's some organizations that are doing it. You, of course, have done 2,000 Indigenous doula trainings. But what are some of the roadblocks that are preventing, you know, birth from being returned to communities? And how have you, you know, addressed or tried to overcome those roadblocks?
0: It's multi-layered roadblocks. It takes time, as we saw demonstrated in Kihiwin. It takes that time to educate the community about what's possible when having a doctor at the hospital has always been the norm. Teaching them that there's so much within our power that we can do to impact mom and baby's health from a very real grassroots level and coming together as a community, that takes time. I think in Kihiwin, it was probably about a 6 or 7 year journey that they went through before they were having babies in the community. And then, you know, after building that strong foundation, they were really lucky to hire an Indigenous midwife. So having a midwife in general is really challenging because there isn't enough. There isn't enough education and there isn't enough funded positions, but they were really lucky to get this amazing Indigenous midwife that was able to come to their community and was willing to do out-of-hospital births and also facilitate hospital births as well. And that was the piece that they needed to bring everything together that they had been working on. And so there's lots of challenges along the way, but we're seeing, given the chance, given the funding for positions, funding for community education, you know, having the opportunity for gatherings and ceremony and connection to the land, when all of those pieces come together, we're seeing families have better outcomes and even having beautiful births right in their communities.
1: And finally, Melissa, when we come and chat again in another 10 years, knock on wood, what do you hope that, you know, that future of Indigenous birth, you know, care will look like?
0: I always say that I will continue doing this work until people who want Indigenous focused prenatal education, childbirth education and support, that labor and birth support, and that postpartum support, people who want that will be able to have that. The more that we do this work, the more beautiful initiatives we see coming in communities led by the community and what is best for them. And so that's my hope going forward, is that parents and families and babies get the support that they need close to home.
1: Thank you so much for your time today, Melissa.
0: Thanks, Rosanna.
1: Melissa Brown is a registered midwife who travels across Canada and the U.S. to provide full-spectrum Indigenous doula training. She's the co-founder of Zagitawin and is Anishinaabe from Sagging First Nation and Diné from the Navajo Nation in Arizona. This is Unreserved on CBC Radio 1, Sirius XM, U.S. Public Radio, and Native Voice 1. I'm Rosanna Deerchild. Still ahead. Have you ever had a baby in a traditional Innu birthing tent? The Apanashawe has.
2: As it was happening, I was in fear that I wouldn't be able to deliver her in the tent. And that was my, I was just so nervous of that. I was like, oh, I hope nothing goes wrong where I have to go in the hospital. And because, you know, I really wanted that. I really wanted to have her in a tent and for her, for me to experience it and for her to also could say that she was born in a tent. And I think, you know, that was really important to me.
1: We'll hear why she chose to return to the way her ancestors gave birth in a few minutes. But first, a song for the mamas. Fawn Wood has the perfect song for mamas who love their baby boys, no matter the age. And the mama's boys who love their mamas, no matter how old they get. This is Mommy's Little Guy from her album,

0: That was Fawn Wood with Mommy's Little Guy. This is Unreserved on CBC Radio 1, Sirius XM, U.S. Public Radio, and Native Voice 1. I'm Rosanna Deerchild.
1: Dun, dun, dun. I hunt a cow, dun, dun, dun.
2: Good job.
0: In Rankin Inlet, Nunavut, 3-year-old Saima Manituk is helping Unreserved producer Kim Kasher with a microphone check.
1: Let's see something. Yes, order from EIA.
0: Look out, world. We've got a future performer on our hands. Saima is excited to introduce us to her baby sister, Pia, who's busy getting wrapped up like a little baby burrito by her dad, Rico. The whole family is a lot cozier now that they're back home in Rankin. The Inuit Hamlet is a business hub for remote communities in the area, but there are no birth services here. That means moms like Christine Tutu have to fly to cities like Winnipeg or Kahlui to have their babies. Most will make the trip a few weeks before their due date. They travel almost 1,500 kilometers away from family and community so that a hospital is close by when the time comes. But as guest host Winita Taylor found out, things don't always go according to plan.
3: Because you have a newborn baby, I feel like I'm being really quiet and just and just being like really careful not to be too loud to stir her or wake her because she's sleeping so soundly. Let's talk a little bit about, you know, being a mom in the north, especially here in Rankin Inlet, because we don't have a birthing center here.
4: Yeah. So Rankin's a small community. I mean, it's the hub of the region, but because we don't have a birthing center here, we have to travel down to Winnipeg to be able to birth our children. And with my first daughter, I actually went to Iqaluit. Thankfully, I had family living there at that time, so I decided to have my first baby there. It felt nice to still be in Nunavut with her, but I still wish I had the ability to, or Ila, I wish I had like the support to be able to birth her in Rankin. And it was fun having access to all the stuff that all the activities we could do in Winnipeg, like the swimming pool, because we don't have a swimming pool here. We were taking our older daughter to the swimming pool like every other day and taking her to the trampoline parks and Kid City and the movies and things like that. So it was a really good family bonding time for us because we were down there for like 4 weeks.
3: Wow, that long.
4: Yeah. They wanted to send us a week earlier, but I said, no, I need another week at home before I go down to be able to like nest and clean and organize.
3: Tell us about the birth plan. I know things don't always go according to birth plan, but what was the original plan for delivery?
4: I was so stressed out and really preparing for, mentally preparing myself for birth and labor. And like doing all this research, listening to audiobooks about having a natural birth and how to create that comforting environment in a hospital. So I bought like electric tea lights and I bought a room spray and I got all this stuff for the hospital bag to make myself feel comfortable and relax in the hospital. And I didn't even end up making it to the hospital to have the baby. My contractions were really weird and not consistent. They weren't consistent contractions, and they started off like 7 out of 10 pain. And I was thinking, oh, if I'm gonna have to sit through 6 more hours of this, like at least, because I was thinking about my first birth, like my labor, active labor was like 8 hours. So I was thinking, oh, if I have to sit through 6 more hours of this, I'm getting an epidural. I can't do this for 6 more hours. So an hour into like the contractions, I finally woke up my husband and I was thinking, oh, we should get to the hospital soon.
3: What time was this around?
4: Around 3 o'clock, I called my mom to pick up my older daughter, and then maybe 3:30, Rico went to go start the car and let it warm up and finish packing the bag and getting our stuff ready to go.
2: I just got back into the hotel room.
4: And my water broke, and I was thinking, oh my gosh, we have to be at the hospital like right now because it's going to go really fast.
2: And Christine saying that she feels the need to push. And
4: so I checked, and I felt her head like right there. Oh. And I said, babe, she's coming right now. Call 911.
3: Oh my goodness. Were you scared or were you...
4: Oh, I wasn't scared at all. I was like, okay, this is happening. I was kind of in shock, I guess.
2: I went into fight or flight mode, and apparently that really works for me. So I put the dog away in the cage, picked up all the towels that were in the bathroom, laid them out on the floor, and then took her jacket off, boots off, and then... It just happened so quickly. The operator was trying to run us through how to deliver the baby, but that kind of just drowned out.
4: So he called 911 at 4:12, and she was born at 4:14.
2: We just experienced it with the both of us. It was fun.
3: That sounds so amazingly special.
2: That was an experience. I would do that again.
3: What's it like to bring a newborn baby back home? You had to, I guess, wait a couple of days in Winnipeg, make sure everything was fine. And then you got the clearance to go home and you get on a flight and come back to Rankin Inlet to introduce her to the rest of the family. What's that moment like when you bring a newborn baby back home?
2: Meeting all of our family at the airport and getting them to meet the newborn in the family is one of my favorite moments.
4: Yeah, I think I enjoyed the having the baby meet people at the airport and having people come over to visit if they're not sick. And just people dropping by to say hi and checking up on us. I enjoy having the company around. And it's really nice to be able to settle in at home, in our own home and in our own environment.
3: I just wondered something, just thinking about your experience. So on the birth certificate, it says where the baby's born, and it's usually a hospital name. So on her birth certificate, does it say the hotel name?
4: When we had to do the birth registration, we wrote residence in and the room number. I'm not sure if it'll show up on her birth certificate, actually, but for the birth registration, yeah, we wrote residence in. And so the birth attendee has, like, 4 options, like doctor, midwife, something, and then other, and then it was other, and I had to put Rico.
3: Congratulations on your family. Are you going to have as many children as your aunt?
4: I don't think so, but after her, I was like, I understand why people have more than 5 children now. That was such an easy birth, and that was so fun. I don't think a lot of people can say that they had fun at their labor.
3: I've had 3 and I never had fun.
0: That is CBC's Juanita Taylor speaking with Christine Tutu and her husband Rico Manitouk. Christine and Rico live with their two daughters, Saima and Pia, in Rankin Inlet. 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I'm Rosanna Deerchild. Today, stories of strength and cultural reconnection from Indigenous moms and mom helpers across Turtle Island. When pregnant with her second child, Thea Pinashue chose a tradition that hasn't been widely practiced in generations. Instead of a hospital room, the Innu mom gave birth in a traditional tent, just as her own mother was born decades before. Set up outside the Labrador Health Center in Happy Valley, Goose Bay, the space blends cultural tradition with modern medical support. For Thea, the experience was about more than childbirth. It was about reconnecting with identity, honoring her ancestors, and helping pave the way for future Innu mothers. Thea, welcome to Unreserved.
5: Thank you.
0: So take us into your delivery tent. What did it look like? Who was there? What was happening?
5: So there we had some boughs on the ground, the tent, the tent itself. We did have a wood stove in there, but we didn't have it going. We didn't have a fire lit in it because there was oxygen in the tent, oxygen tank, just in case if I needed it or baby needed it or whatnot, like. So anyway, we had also a mattress on top of the bows. And there was a gurney in there, but we didn't use that. Everything happened on that mattress. And we also had in the center of the tent, there was this big, a pole, a wooden pole that held up the center of the tent. And that's where I stood around a lot, held on to, because there was like a piece of a stick like poking out. And so I would just hold on to that during my contractions and try to focus.
0: Yeah, I imagine that would be quite a challenge. So was there like medical staff there with you? Was it, a midwife or who was there helping you?
5: Mm-hmm. We had my doctor there, and also there was a midwife, but she couldn't deliver my baby, so she came as support, sort of like a doula. So she was there as that, and she came from Newfoundland to be with me, and so that was very nice, and I appreciate that so much that she came in. Couple weeks before baby was born, and we just waited till the baby, my youngest, was born. Yeah, and I had my mom there in a tent. There we had another small tent beside the big tent, and which was in that tent was a couple of my aunts and my grandmother, my uncle, my parents, my dad, and. And we also had the camera crew there, because we have like a video that they were there just filming, not during the delivery, but like before and after.
0: Wow, it was a whole production going on in there.
5: Yeah, it was.
0: So what was that experience, of having labor and giving birth in a tent? Like, what did it feel like? What were you feeling as it was happening and going on?
5: As it was happening, I was in fear that I wouldn't be able to deliver her in the tent. And that was I was just so nervous of that. I was like, oh, I hope nothing goes wrong where I have to go in the hospital. And because, I really wanted that. I really wanted to have her in a tent and for me to experience it and for her to also could say that she was born in a tent. And I think that was really important to me, and also to know people out there that this is possible again, to have our babies in a tent again, that we don't need to be afraid of it, and that our ancestors, our grandparents, and have done it, delivering babies out in the country and where there wasn't where there wasn't any hospitals or clinics close by. It was just the traditional midwives that was there.
0: That must have been incredible.
5: Mm-hmm, and there was a moment too, and then I always remember this, and I remember the feeling so vividly. And I remember like laying there, and I was going through a contraction, and I was just like, when I was getting close, and I just remember thinking, oh my goodness, this is so hard. The pain that I'm going through. And I remember laying there and just thinking, no, this is possible. Don't even doubt yourself. And telling myself, like, I got this, and that my grandparents did this, and my great, you know, just for many, many, many years that it was happening in the country. And I really, really had to remind myself, and also that feeling of this empowerment of telling myself I got this, and reminding myself that, you know, my grandparents did this, and I'm good.
0: Yeah,
5: I'm
0: good. You know? Pep talk.
5: Yeah.
0: You know, hospitals where moms give birth, they're sanitary, they're clinical, they're white, there's beeping noises, there's walls, there's big bright lights. You know, I imagine the environment is quite different in a tent. How did the natural environment affect your experience?
5: Oh, so much better. Labor and delivery is the most painful thing I've ever went through. But I'm able to compare because I had my oldest in the hospital. And then my youngest in the tent. And I remember in when my oldest one, and I delivered her in the hospital, I had, they gave me laughing gas. And I didn't like that feeling. I felt like I was dreaming that, and I felt like my experience wasn't real. The healthcare team that was there for my oldest, they didn't believe me that I was like, I'm ready to push. And that was very difficult because they thought that because I wasn't yelling, that there's no way I'm close to be pushing. And I remember too, like telling her, I'm like, I think I need to push. And then she's like, no, no, it's too early for that. You probably won't be pushing until the next day. So she wouldn't check me. And then she's like, you'll put you in the tub and try to relax. And so I did that, and I felt like the contractions. And anyway, I got out, and then I was like, no, I think I really need to push. And she just like, no, you're okay, whatnot. And so she left the room. So it was just me and my husband in the room. And I said to my husband, I said, I think I'm going to have to start yelling, like, to make myself yell. Like, I think that's what maybe the health system is used to women maybe yelling. I'm not sure, but, and then so I had to make myself yell. So that was pretty awkward to making myself yell when I don't have a need to yell. So anyway, that's when they came, and then they checked me, and then they're like, she's right there. You're about to be ready to push. We need to take you down to the delivery room. But with my youngest, I was able to, my doctor was there, the midwife was there as my support, and the nurse was there. They stayed with me the whole time, right from the beginning to the end. And I didn't have to fight for that, having to be checked or having to, you know, to be heard. Because they were there the whole time. They watched me progress. When I delivered her, the sun was just beaming on the tent. So that was like such an amazing feeling. The sun was just beaming. It was 6:03 when she was born. And it was just like such an empowering feeling for sure to have her that way. And after she was born, all my family came in the tent and met her. And
0: that's beautiful. Earlier you said you really wanted to do this. Why did you want to do it? What inspired you to choose a traditional tent birth for your second child?
5: Within where I work, we started doing information sessions in regards of midwifery and how to bring back midwifery and how can we go about it and what can we do within my work. And also we hired a midwifery consultant. She was a consultant at the beginning, and she helped us. And then just learning. And also we traveled to Anujuac in north of Quebec, and we visited their clinic, their birthing center there, and how they ran the program and how everything was from in the community. Their midwifery students was in the community. They didn't have to leave their town. And I was just like, we could do this. Like, if they've been doing it for, at the time it was 30 years, you know, and this is possible for the Innu as well, to be able to bring back midwifery into both the communities. Once I learned more about midwifery, and then when I became pregnant, I'm like, I want this, you know. I thought that it couldn't be done anymore. I don't know why I thought that, but because through information sessions and places we've traveled and visited, and I've learned about it, and also talking about it with our midwife, she was very helpful. She was amazing. And she still works with us, and she's our midwife coordinator now, and she runs the program with our midwifery program in our community. When I was pregnant, this is before midwifery program started up. So, and I was like, this is what I want. I want to have her in a tent, and let's try to make that happen. And it was a bit of a process though. Like, we had to talk to my doctor and then the hospital, and I had to get approval from the hospital, and and then their lawyers, and the lawyers had to get involved, and forms had to be signed. And yeah.
0: Aside from all of the, all the processes and stuff, and the lawyers and the doctors, were you nervous going into the experience?
5: I get asked that. No, the only thing I was, like I said, the only thing I was very fearful of is that I wouldn't be able to have her in a tent. So no, I wasn't nervous. I think because knowing that my grandparents have been going, they've went through it, they've done it, and, you know, it's something that motivated me. I had no fear that the fear of that I wouldn't be able to have her in there, because my fear was that if something were to go wrong, I had to sign papers before I went into labor, few weeks before that, I think, that I had to sign papers saying that if something were to go wrong, that I would have to go in the hospital.
1: Hello,
5: that's it.
0: Is that your youngest there?
5: That's my youngest, yes.
0: What's their name?
5: Her Innu name is Naisha. My uncle named her that. That's actually my Naisha comes from my great aunt's. It was my great aunt's name. She was a traditional midwife, and she was also our advocate for midwifery, bringing midwifery back into the community, both communities, when the program before the program started. So she'd be speaking about midwifery and her experience as a traditional midwife.
0: What a beautiful way to honor her. I love that.
5: Yeah, so my uncle named her, which was very fitting.
0: You had said that your grandparents were born in this way. Do you know anything about that? How were they born and where?
5: My mom was born in the tent. Both my parents were born in the same year, and the time they were born is when the health system started getting into the picture. Anyway, so with my mom, she was born in the country, and with my dad, he was born in the hospital. So that's when, you know, the health system was coming into the picture then. And that's one of the things I have mentioned before, that too, like my youngest now too, like, she'll be able to say like she was born in a tent, just like her cook-up.
0: That wasn't that long ago that you know your mother was born in the country in a tent, and then the healthcare system changed that, and subsequently your father was born in the hospital. How often are women, you know, having traditional births in your community since then, in the time between, you know? Yeah, when did they stop practicing this?
5: I feel like during that time was when, in the 60s. In the 60s, I believe. And there was another lady, we had an information session done in the beginning of when we started talking about midwifery. There was a lady there that attended our information session, and she was saying which was my, I believe my great aunt, Naisha. She said she delivered me when I was born, she said. And so I thought that was pretty amazing for to have like the traditional midwife and also somebody that was born in the 60s that were delivered by a traditional midwife and have them in the same room.
0: Very full circle moment.
5: Mm-hmm. I was so amazed that, you know, we were all in the same room. I was like, wow.
0: So why is it important for you to bring this tradition back?
5: There's a couple of reasons. Number one is that, you know, that's something that always has happened before the health system like came into the picture. You know, it was normal then and it could be normal again. And that's one of the main reasons. And also, too, like, you know, there's racism and discrimination in the health system. And that's something, you know, women shouldn't have to deal with when they're supposed to have a special moment with their families and during labor.
0: Yeah. You've gone through the whole birth in a traditional setting with your parents there, with your midwife there, with your doctors there. Your mom was born in a tent. Your father was born, and you brought this whole full circle moment. How does that feel knowing that you've connected that from your past to now your future with your own child knowing?
5: Like I said, it's such an empowering feeling and surreal too that we're able to experience that. You know, unfortunately, we had to have the tent right behind the hospital, but it was as close I can get, I guess, to the experience of, you know, being in a tent and also being there with my family and being in that atmosphere. It was such an amazing feeling. And I hope that my kids, when they become parents and have started having their children, that they tried to have that same experience. And also not just that too, I felt like more connection to who I am, you know, being Innu. And that's, I think that's, it's just so important. And to have the, for myself, that was important to try to have that connection to who I am.
0: Well, thank you so much for sharing your experience with me.
5: Thank you.
0: The Ipanashiwe is Innu from Sheheshi, Innu First Nation. She is the health manager for the Innu Roundtable Secretariat. That's all our time on Radio Indigenous. 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I will say.